0: at Caesarea Philippi when Jesus said, hey, who does everybody think I am? Well, some say you're Elijah. Some say you're John the Baptist. And he looks to Peter and he says, who do you think I am? He says, you're Jesus the Christ, the Son of the living God. And Jesus says, yeah, not right. Catch this, Peter. Yeah, and on this rock. Your name means rock, Peter, but this isn't built on you. On this rock, I'm going to build the church. Peter got it. He understood that it's not about how the music makes you feel. It's not about how entertaining the speaker is. It's not about the ambiance of the room. It's not about the building you meet in. The church, if the church is going to be built from the very beginning, it has to be built on Jesus. Jesus is your hope. I'm so thankful that even in this room, there are godly therapists that I love that I would seek help from in that need. And that's an important thing. I'm thankful that on this week in our church, we restarted Celebrate Recovery, and that's a vital ministry. And I love what takes place through that ministry. But I want to tell you, at the end of the day, what's going to change you? What's going to give you help? What's going to give you the hope that you need? It's only Jesus. If I did not believe that, I should resign my position. I should recommend we take crosses out of our churches and tell us just to play self-help games or to try to make each other feel better. But the reality is Jesus is the answer. Amen. And so Peter says, hey, I know you know about Jesus. You know he died, but that's not the end of the story. He's a man attested to you by God with many works and wonders and signs. And God did through him in your midst, just as you know, this Jesus delivered up according to the definite plan and foreknowledge of God. You crucified him and killed him by the hands of lawless men. And I love that verse 23, because it sums up one of the great mysteries of Scripture. You know, there are some mysteries in our faith. You're okay with that, right? You're okay that God's bigger than you. You don't have to have everything figured out because he's got it all figured out. So one of the biggest mysteries, one of the biggest divides in church life is around something called soteriology. How are we saved? And so some people think it's all about what God's already done. Some people think it's all about what we do. And you know what the Bible says? Yes. Yes, God is sovereign. So just like in this statement by Peter, God knows what's going to happen. Aren't you thankful for that? He's not caught off guard by what you're facing. He's not caught off guard by your hard times in your marriage. He's not caught off guard by your health crisis. He's not caught off guard by the fact that you don't like your job. He's not caught off guard by the fact that your finances are tight. He's never caught off guard by our circumstances. He knows. He's a sovereign God. So he speaks to the sovereignty of God, but then in the last phrase he said, but you crucified him. It's man's responsibility, right? That's the mystery of salvation. You've got God's sovereignty that's responded to by our responsibility. We respond to what God's done. And then he tells him, God raised him up, loosing the pangs of death, because it was not possible for him to be held by it. And then he begins to tell us, not only should you know that, though, from what you've seen, you should know that because David, the great King David, he testified to it. He says, David says concerning him, I saw the Lord always before me. He's at my right hand that I may not be shaken. Therefore, my heart was glad and my tongue rejoiced and my flesh also will dwell. For you will not abandon my soul to hate or let your Holy One see corruption. By the way, I love what David does in the Psalms there, because David, who Peter is quoting, teaches us something about how we talk to God. We might start out talking to him as if he's more of a distant deity, but then we just stop talking about that God, and then we start talking about my God. And he says, for you will not abandon my soul to Hades. You have made me known to the paths of life. You will make me full of gladness with your presence. Then Peter says, brothers, I say to you with confidence about this patriarch David, he both died and was buried, and the tomb is with us to this day. You guys, boy, you love King David. He was a man after God's own heart. We're so thankful for King David. If it wouldn't have been for King David, then his son Solomon, we wouldn't have the temple, because David raised the money for the temple, even though he was never to go into it. Boy, we love King David. But guys, let me tell you something. David's dead. And you can go see where he's buried. You can put flowers at the cemetery. He was a prophet, and knowing that God had sworn an oath to him, he would set one of his descendants on the throne. He foresaw and spoke about the resurrection of the Christ. He was not abandoned to Hades, nor did his flesh see corruption. But this Jesus, God raised up, and of all that, we are witnesses, being exalted there at the right hand of God, having received from the Father the promises of the Holy Spirit. He's poured out this that you yourselves are seeing and hearing. For David did not ascend to the heavens, but he himself says, "The Lord said to my Lord, sit at my right hand, and I'll make your enemies my footstool." And then Peter says this, "Let all the house of Israel therefore know for certain that God has made him," Jesus, "both Lord and Christ, this Jesus whom you crucified." He started with Jesus and he ended with Jesus because it's all about Jesus. Jesus is the answer. Jesus is the hope. Peter teaches us something as he preaches this message, something every one of us can understand and apply. He teaches us that changed people help change people, and changed people change the world. Now, why would I say that? Peter's part of the 120. They're gathered together in the upper room. They're praying, "Oh God, we followed Jesus. We've just watched him ascend. He's told us to get ready. Oh God, do what only you can do." The Holy Spirit shows up. The wind begins to blow. The fire begins to fall. And so what do? They stay in their huddle, right? And they have a potluck dinner at the church. And they play good Christian games and watch good Christian movies. No. They get out of the upper room and they go and help change other people, because changed people, that's what they do. They help change people, and changed people help change the world. I've got to tell you, after nearly 30 years in ministry, I believe what I heard from Billy Graham when I was growing up. The only possibility for why the church in our culture is not alive is because many people who are in the church have never truly been changed. Many people who teach, maybe some who preach, those who sing, those who serve in positions, they've never been saved. They've never experienced what it means to know Jesus. Because if you do, changed people want to help change people. You don't want to sit and gripe and complain and be negative about what's not right. You want to get out there and make a difference. If you want to change the world, you want to start pointing people to Jesus. You want to start talking about Jesus.
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0: Let me just tell you what it says about Jesus. He began by telling us that Jesus was a man. That's how he started. Jesus, this man from Nazareth. And that's significant because we've got to remember that Jesus was one of us. He was born as a baby. When he was a teenager, he had pimples. I mean, he might have got bad breath, and he certainly needed deodorant because they hadn't invented that yet. Just think about that. He was one of us, and that's significant because that means he can empathize with us. That's what Hebrews tells us. We don't have a high priest who can't understand. We have one who knows about everything we experienced. Even temptation, he understands. He just didn't give in. We can also model after him. We can see, hey, if Jesus did that, we can attempt this walk. We don't have to say, what would he do? We just look at what he did. And we can relate to him. Jesus was a man, but he's also a miracle. He was miraculous. He was 100% man, but he was 100% God. The Bible

0: When someone you love is hurting, what do? We're often quick to say, if there's anything I can do, just let me know. But what if we stopped waiting to be asked and simply showed up? 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
1: I'm older than my mother, and I'm as old as my father is. On my mother's side, I get thirsty. But on my father's side, I'm the living water. On my mother's side, I get hungry. But on my father's side, there's coming a day where I'm going to go to this little boy, and I'm going to get a few fish from him and a little bit of bread from him, and I'm going to feed thousands of people because I'm the bread of life. On my mother's side, I was almost homeless. I didn't have anywhere to lay my head. But on my father's side, all the cattle on thousands of hills belong to me. I'm the creator of all that is. I'm the Alpha and the Omega, the beginning and the end. He said, on my mother's side, I went to the tomb of my friend Lazarus and I wept. But on my father's side, I looked into that tomb and said, Lazarus, come on out, because I'm the resurrection and the life. See, Jesus was a miracle. His birth was miraculous. His life was miraculous. His resurrection was miraculous. That's why we sing, he's the way maker, the miracle worker, the light in the darkness, the promise keeping God. That's who he is. And then Peter talks about the message of Jesus. He says, it's a message of hope. That's what he says in verse 26. This will give you hope. And I would tell you, we're eat up with looking for hope in all the wrong places. Our hope is not in who's elected in the White House. Our hope is not in how other people look at us, regardless of our race. Our hope is not in new laws. Our hope is not in more money. Our hope is not in the home we live in. Our hope can only be found in Jesus. My hope is built on nothing less than Jesus Christ and all his righteousness. It's a message of hope. And then he says it's a message of happiness. There's going to be gladness brought to you. And church, this should be convicting. Because all my life I've been around a bunch of grumpy Christ, professing Christ followers. And if your countenance never changes, if you're known for your negativity in real life and on social media, if people look at what you say and do and they've just kind of walk away because they're listening to the Proverbs who say, don't answer a fool in their folly. If you always see the glass half empty, maybe you need to ask, do I know Jesus? Because Jesus brings gladness to me. That doesn't mean that we're happy about everything that happens to us. But it means that at the end of the day, when we really seek the face of Jesus, we can dig deep down and find the joy that comes within. And sing, you have made me glad, you have made me glad. And then Peter reminds us that Jesus was majestic. He said, he's the Lord. Isn't it interesting? The world stopped last week to watch the funeral of Prince Philip. 99 years old. He lived a long life. But it was still enough big enough deal that everybody stopped. I did. I wanted, what does that look like? We're kind of intrigued with royalty. The Bible says that Jesus is the King of Kings. Yeah. And Peter says he's the Lord of all the lords, of all the masters, of anything that could master you. He's the master of all the masters. He is Lord.

0: Confess that Jesus Christ is Lord. So Peter was saying, He is the Lord, and because He is Lord, He deserves our obedience. We're not saved by what we do. He's already told us we're saved by calling on the name of the Lord. But if He's our Lord, we're going to be obedient. And this is one of the best illustrations of that in all the Bible. Because what Peter is going to tell them to do is to repent, turn to Jesus, and what's next? Be baptized. He's saying if you're serious about this decision, there is going to be some actual personal involvement of obedience in your life. If you really understand who Jesus is, if you really think that He is Lord, then you're going to start obeying Him. And He gives us an easy one. It's like it's a pop quiz with an easy answer. He says, just be baptized, because this is a symbolic gesture that Jesus commands us to do. Jesus commanded us to be baptized. Why are you baptized? Well, when you go under that water, it's demonstrated that you have an old life that's been buried, just like Jesus was buried. When you come out of that water, you're saying, I've got a new life in Christ. I'm raised to walk just as Jesus was raised. It's your first sermon. You're preaching a testimony when you're baptized. And so that's why in Scripture, just listen to this. In Scripture, every time someone was saved, they were quickly baptized. It's an obedience step. And some of you, the light bulb just went off. You're living in disobedience. Some of you are saved. You're a follower of Jesus Christ. You've called on the name of the Lord, but you've never followed through in baptism because you just looked at it as a ritual, just something the church wanted you to do. You're uncomfortable in water, or you're uncomfortable in front of people, whatever, but you're living in disobedience. And as you live in disobedience, you're robbing yourself of the blessings of God. And you're demonstrating He's not really Lord. Because He's Lord, He demands our obedience. And because He's Lord, He deserves a response. He deserves a response. My dear old dad. Man, we used to talk every Sunday. In later years, we'd talk on the cell phone even before we got home from church. I'd call and say, how'd it go? And he'd say, good. And he'd say, how'd it go? And I'd say, good. And I'd say, do you have any decisions today? And man, more often than not, he would say this. Yeah, a lot of people decided to do nothing. And now I'm old enough to see, and I know what he means. A lot of people come and hear the message. They may even amen. Oh, that's a good word, preacher. But it doesn't do anything in our lives. And what Peter points, remember what we're watching here. This is the first sermon ever preached to the first church by the first preacher after Jesus. And he tells us that there's always got to be a response. Look at how this chapter ends. Verse 37. Now when they heard this, they were cut to the heart. That's conviction. And some of you are experiencing that right now. I can't explain it physically, but maybe your heart's pumping a little more. Maybe your palms are sweating. You got a lump in your throat. Maybe you're just zeroed in and you're experiencing. He calls it being cut to the heart. Because what happens is God wants to come in and cut the cancer of sin out of you. That's what He wants to do. And so you feel that pain. You don't have anesthesia. You're feeling the Holy Spirit convicting you. And so they said to Peter, the rest of the apostles, brothers, what should we do? That's how simple it is. You've heard the truth of the gospel. They've heard the message of Jesus. He was a man who was miraculous. He's majestic. He's supposed to be the Lord. Wow, I get it. What do I do? You see, if God's really speaking to you, that's the church. That's the only response. This is not about an organization. This is not about you joining a club. It's about you coming to God and say, oh God, what do I need to do? And then Peter was very, very, very politically incorrect because he says, repent. Stop doing what you've been doing and turn to Jesus. That's what repentance is. It's a word which means you were going in this way, but turn and go the other way. It's a change of the will, volitional change in your life. I have been the boss, but from now on, I've got a new Lord, because He is Lord. He is Lord. He rose from the dead. I've never done that. So He deserves to be my Lord. Amen. And then He says, and be baptized, just to show that you're serious about this. And as you do that, you're going to experience the forgiveness of your sins and the gift of the Holy Spirit. This is how we know that what happened on Pentecost, that's not the way you get the Spirit anymore. The way you get the Spirit of God is by repenting of your sins and turning to Jesus. When you become a child of God, that same wind, that same fire, it enters into your life, the temple of God, because you have become His. Peter concludes that time and he says, hey, this promise is for everybody. Your children and their children, all the generations that follow, this is how they're saved. This is the hope in the crooked generation. That's verse 40. And then look at verse 41. So those who received the word were baptized. They listened. They did it. And there were added that day about 3,000 souls. From 120 to 3,000 in the response to one message. Now, I thought about something this morning just as I was reviewing this passage. I'm not trying to be extra biblical, but I think God will allow me to use my sanctified imagination. Who did the Spirit fall on there at Pentecost? Was there anybody besides Peter? Yeah, it's 120.
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4: Because you've heard the good news of Jesus Christ. And if something tragic were to happen, as it regularly does in our community, and your life were to end today, if you've rejected Jesus, you will spend your eternity encountering the wrath of God. I love Moses because he points me to Jesus. 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Jesus did come down.
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12: With SRN News, I'm Ken Lorman in Washington. President Trump in Nebraska tonight for another midterm election rally. He's speaking to supporters in Grand Island in support of Senator Pete Ricketts and the other Republicans running in the state. He warned about turning power over to Democrats, saying, again, this is one of the most important midterm elections ever. The midterm's less than 30 days away. The president also offering to help Russia after a lab worker died after possible exposure to plague. Leaders from OpenAI, Meta, Anthropic, and Google were before a New York City Council hearing today to discuss AI. The company said they are committed to safety but could not guarantee AI systems will always follow safeguards. Good day on Wall Street across the board. The NASDAQ gets a record high today. This is SRN News.
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0: Come on, raise your hand. Come on, pull. You give it to God and you double-minded. But the Bible says a double-minded man is unstable in all his ways, and he shall expect nothing from God. Make up your mind.
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0: title today of the series is entitled Breakthrough Prayers. And God's already started shifting things already. Every great move of God was birthed in prayer. And I believe it's our time to lock in on prayer. The sermon is entitled The Anatomy of a Breakthrough. The Anatomy of a Breakthrough. How persistent prayer turns pain into purpose. Hannah teaches us that breakthrough prayer is born out of pain, fueled by unwavering faith, and rewarded by God's perfect timing. Her greatest breakthrough came not because she gave up, but she gave up. I'm gonna say it again. Her greatest breakthrough was not because she gave up, but she gave up. See, the challenge sometimes in our faith walk is as we're trying to carry things that we're supposed to give to God. And as we walk this faith walk out, we have to make sure that as we go through seasons of barrenness, unproductive, the business is not working, my life is not working, my marriage, no, too loud over there, don't say. Where we're wrestling with our faith, and we're asking God, how long? I've been in this season, Lord, how long? God steps into barren seasons and bears fruit in the desert. Today we'll be teaching from 1 Samuel chapter 1. If it's on the screen, my expectation is that you're going to read with me. Y'all ready? 1 Samuel 1:1 reads, there was a man named Elkanah who lived in the Ramah, in the region of Zuph, in the hill country of Ephraim. He was of the son of Jeroham, the son of Elihu, Tohu, and the son of Zuph of Ephraim. Elkanah had two wives, Hannah and Peninnah. Peninnah had children. Hannah did not. Each year, Elkanah would travel to Shiloh to worship and sacrifice. Everyone say worship and sacrifice. Say it like you mean it. Worship and sacrifice. Say it again. And what? So say neighbor, praise is what you do. Worship is who you are. See, I can praise in good times and bad times. See, the reality is a worshiper is when I'm walking, I'm worshiping. When I'm talking, I'm worshiping. When I'm in my car, I'm worshiping. When I'm exercising, I'm worshiping. When I'm on my job, it's my worship. The Bible says, whatever you do, do it unto the Lord. A person should see you and see worship. Dr. King had this statement. He says, the story of the street cleaner. He says, a person should look at you. And though you may be a street cleaner, the way you clean the street, it looks like Michelangelo painted something. It does not matter what you do, because what you do is unto the Lord. Everything I do is worship. When I praise, I worship. When I walk up, they say, why you act like that? Because I realize that everything I do, I'm representing the King of Kings and the Lord of Lords. I'm a worshiper. I don't know if I have any worshipers in here, but I've made up my mind that wherever God puts me, I will worship him. So the Bible says in Romans 12:1-2. Let's read this, church. Therefore, I urge you, brothers and sisters, by the mercies of God, to present your bodies, dedicating all of yourself, set apart as a living sacrifice, holy and well-pleasing to God, which is your rational, logical, intelligent. So worship is what you do every single day. Verse 4 says this. On the days Elkanah presented his sacrifice, he would give portions of the meat to Peninnah and each her children. And though he loved Hannah, he would give her only one choice portion because the Lord had given her no children. Verse 6. Then Peninnah, who would taunt Hannah, what she do what? Everyone say, Nineveh? There will always be haters. Even in the Bible, there were haters. Say, neighbor, I hope it's not you. God bless you. It says this, so Peninnah would taunt Hannah and make fun of her because the Lord had kept her from having children. Year after year. Everyone say year after year. That means this was not a now. It wasn't just a short period of time. This chick was on her for years. And the Bible says, Peninnah would taunt Hannah as they went into the tabernacle in church. Each time Hannah would be reduced to tears and would not even eat. Let me help you. Some will like you. Some won't like you. So what? Say it, church. Some will. Some won't. So what? Come on, get in your spirit. Some will. Some won't. Oh, God, feeling it. It's coming in my shanda. Come on. Some will. Say, neighbor. Divorce yourself from the opinion of people. Okay. Why are you so worried about what people think about you? If they're not paying your bills, so what? Well, they don't like me. Good. Hallelujah. The Bible says with the blessing comes persecution. If you don't have haters, you ain't doing nothing. You should have a whole bunch of haters. And what you do is you turn your haters into your motivators. Hallelujah. I get it too. Oh, he the billboard pastor. I am. Well, he's just a motivational speaker. I am. Call me what you wanna, but you're gonna call me blessed. Because people are going to talk anyway. Some will, some won't. Come on, I feel it. Some will. Stop worrying about people. Well, Pastor, they get on my last nerve. Why do you have a last nerve? I'm going to give them a piece of my mind. No, you don't have no more pieces to give away. Keep all the mind you have. Don't give no more pieces. That's why you. When a person knows your button, it's not their problem. It's because you have not grown. Yeah. Stop being playing like a joystick. They're playing you. Back in the day, they say, homie, don't play that. Hallelujah. Praise the Lord. Thank you, Jesus. Let's jump back into the word. Verse 8. Look, he says, why are you crying, Hannah? Elkanah would ask, why aren't you eating? Why are you downhearted just because you have no children? Time out. Is that gaslighting? I Googled last night, gaslighting. Because everybody, don't be gaslighting me. I said, what does that mean? I don't remember gaslighting in school. What is gaslighting? Y'all be coming up with these new words. Don't be gaslighting me. Okay, well, let me find out what it is so I could know what I'm doing. You have me. Isn't that better than 10 sons? No. Once after a sacrificial meal at Shiloh, Hannah got up and went to pray. Question, why is prayer the last option and not the first? The Bible says it was year after year after year, and she still ain't prayed yet. Why is Jesus your last option? The person you call in a pressure situation is the person you trust. If you ever had the misfortune of being locked up, they say you have. And with that one call, there's some prerequisites. Will they answer the phone? Do they have the money to get me out? Do they love me? So here's my question. If you had one call, who would it be to? Jeremiah 33 says, call to me and I will answer you. And show you great and mighty things you do not know and have not been revealed in. Who you call in. Who you call represents who you trust. Verse 9, Eli the priest was sitting at his customary place beside the entrance of the tabernacle. Hannah was in deep anguish, crying bitterly as she prayed to the Lord. Key point, bring your pain to God. She had the pain the whole time, but she kept carrying it. My brother, here's the option all of us have to make every single day. Thank you, sir. Appreciate it. Here's your options, church. And all of you make this decision every day.
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0: Here's the option all of us have to make every single day. Thank you, sir. Appreciate it. Here's your options, church. And all of you make this decision every day. You have all this weight, stress, drama. Some of y'all carrying spouses. Ooh, Jesus. Let me sit there for a second. Now, here's a question. God tells me to give it to him, but I choose to carry it. Now, here's the option, church. The Bible says, cast it. So here's your option every day. You can, or you can carry, but you can't do both. Let's read the Bible. Not Jomo's opinion. Let's read the Bible. That's better than me anyway. Praise the Lord. 1 Peter 5:7. Look at the church. Casting. Whoa. No, some of them. Casting what? He says, not just your cares, all your anxieties, all your worries, all your concerns. On who? For he cares about you with deep affection and watches over. Right now, raise your hand if you're carrying something right now. Raise your hand. Come on. Be honest. Look at y'all. Look around. All of y'all disobedient jokers. So here's the challenge, church. Here's the challenge. Cast or carry, but you can't do both. And every time you carry, you're telling God, I got it. So if you say you got it, God said, okay, if you got it, go ahead. Look what Psalm says this. No, Psalms 55:22. Look what it reads. Let's read, church. Cast your burden on the Lord. What does he say? Release it and he will assist. Okay, so if I don't release it, he won't sustain it because I won't. So as long as you want to carry it, he'll let you carry it. Hallelujah. He said he will sustain and uphold you. He will never allow the righteous to be shaken. So every day, church, this is the decision you have to make. When you get up in the morning, am I going to carry it or am I going to cast it? Now, here's what some of you do. Here's what some of you do. You do this. Here you go, Lord. I got it. Here you go, Lord. Nah, I got it. No, Lord, you can have it. Nah, I got it. I got it. Come on, raise your hand. Come on, come on. You give it to God and you double-minded. For the Bible says a double-minded man is unstable in all his ways, and he shall expect nothing from God. Make up your mind. Hallelujah. First Samuel, back in verse 11, he says this, and she made a vow, O Lord of the heaven's armies, if you will look upon my sorrow and answer my prayer and give me a son, I will give him back to you. He will be yours for his entire lifetime. And it's a sign that has been dedicated to the Lord. Hair will never be cut. Here's Revelation, church. She tapped in to principle. First off, the child never belonged to her. Ooh, this is hard. This is hard. This is hard. Hear me, every parent. Your child just went through you, but didn't belong to you. You were the channel God used to bring the child. But Jeremiah says before the world was formed, God already knew your child before you knew the child. This helps older parents. Parents, listen to me. Release them back to their father. Some of you try to bubble wrap your baby, trying to fix their problem. You say, God, this is your child. I did the best. Because before it was your child, it's God's. So Hannah says, Lord, even though I don't have a child yet, I give it to you. Ooh, she tapped into something. In Genesis chapter 22, God said, Abraham, bring me your son. Isaac, your only son, and offer him as a sacrifice. The Bible says here in verse 16 of Genesis 22, this is what the Lord says, because you've obeyed me and not withheld even your son, your only son, I swear by my name. See, you know how they say don't swear? God said, I can't even swear on a name because my name is the highest name, so I'm going to swear on my name. Some of y'all get it next week. I swear on my mama. I swear on my daddy. God says, I swear on me. Because there's no name higher. He says, I will multiply, certainly bless you and your descendants. Why? Because you gave me first. I know what your heart is. That first baby is important. Look what the Bible says in John 3:16. For God so loved the world that he gave his only begotten son, that whoever believes upon him shall not perish but have ever. Hannah tapped in to Jesus' ministry. She says, I didn't want a baby for me. I want a baby for you. Oh, see, when you can shift your prayer from it not being about you, but what you can do for the kingdom, you done tapped into something. Years ago, when I was traveling as a motivational speaker, and I wanted to get to a certain level of income, I switched my prayers. I said, Lord, I want to be a six-figure giver. I stopped talking about what I wanted to get. I said, Lord, I want to be a six-figure giver. If you shift that prayer, if you can give six figures, money ain't no problem anymore. But what is the mentality? I said, Lord, I want to do more for you. Lord, I want to be the person, when a person has an issue, they coming to me. And all of a sudden, God started raining on me. It wasn't about me. There was a year I prayed for my wife. I said, Lord, I want her to feel what you're doing to me. I want her to feel it. And that year, she got the car, she got the ring. She got blessed so much. I said, Lord, take it off her. Bring it back over here. Bring it back over here. Bring it back over here, Lord. She got enough now. No, I prayed, Lord, I want her to see you move in her life. See, God loves when it's not about. Yeah. Proverbs 3:9-10 says this. Honor the Lord with your wealth, with the first fruit of all your crops and income. He says this, and when you do that, your vats will open up. When you put him, it's the law of the first. Whatever's first goes to him. Tree, fruit, light, whatever it is, make God first. That's it. Praise God. Back in the next text, back in the first Samuel. Thank you, Gina, you're a bomb diggity. Verse 12 says, as she was praying, as she was what? The Lord Eli watched her, seeing her lips moving, but hearing no sound. He thought she had been drinking. Most, you come here drunk, he demanded. Throw away your wine. Key point number three. Refuse to let people deter you. The husband gaslighted her. The priest thought she was drunk. And Peniah just hated. Don't allow haters to get you off of focus of what God is. Listen, the devil got a job too. Why are you shocked when you have adversity? You grow through adversity. Do you know when storms hit Florida is when trees grow the most? Because when the winds hit, the tree goes deeper and it develops its root system. Do you understand the storm of your life is developing your root system? Do you understand what God's allowing you to go through is developing something on the inside of you? Listen, I graduated magna cum laude from adversity university. I got a PhD in hell and I've been through some stuff, but on the other side, I'm a bad joker now. I done went through cancer, I went through chemo, I went through bankruptcy, I went through foreclosure. I went through two ACL reconstructions. I got a screw in my knee, I got a screw in my shoulder. I am screwed up. But to God be the glory, in spite of it all, God can use anybody at any time. If you're willing, yeah, you're gonna go through some stuff, it's gonna be all right. Praise the Lord. Isaiah 54:17 says this, no weapon formed. Stop. It didn't say it wouldn't be formed. No weapon. So there will be a weapon, what? Against you. Here it is. Will succeed. Every tongue, oh, there they go, that rises against you in judgment, you will condemn. This peace, this righteousness, this security, this triumph over opposition is the heritage of the service of the Lord. This is their vindication. Let your hater talk.
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2: Jesus warned us. 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
9: With SRN News, I'm Ken Lorman in Washington. President Trump in Nebraska tonight for another midterm election rally. He's speaking to supporters in Grand Island in support of Senator Pete Ricketts and the other Republicans running in the state. He warned about turning power over to Democrats, saying, again, this is one of the most important midterm elections ever. The midterm's less than 30 days away. President also offering to help Russia after a lab worker died after possible exposure to plague. Leaders from OpenAI, Meta, Anthropic, and Google were before a New York City Council hearing today to discuss AI. The company said they are committed to safety but could not guarantee AI systems will always follow safeguards. Good day on Wall Street across the board. The NASDAQ gets a record high today. This is SRN News.
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14: 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This is Pastor Brad Bailey from the Brandon Baptist Tabernacle in Brandon, Florida. 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
15: O God, Thou hast cast us off. Thou hast scattered us. Thou hast been displeased. Oh, turn thyself to us again. Thou hast made the earth to tremble. Thou hast broken it. Heal the breaches thereof, for it shaketh. Thou hast showed thy people hard things. Look at this next part. Thou hast made us to drink the wine of astonishment. What does wine do to you? Kind of makes you wobbly, doesn't it? What does wine do? In the positive aspect, we understand wine in the Bible is a type of the joy of the Lord. But in a negative aspect, wine makes you woozy. Wine makes you hungover. Wine makes you broke, right? So now read it in that context again, verse 3. Thou hast made us drink the wine of astonishment. Thou hast given a banner to them that fear thee, that it may be displayed because of the truth, Selah, that thy beloved may be delivered. Save with thy right hand and hear me. Verse 6, God hath spoken in his holiness. Well, you better listen. If he's speaking in his holiness, we better listen. Isn't that true, church? Verse 6, God hath spoken in his holiness. I will rejoice. I will divide Shechem and mete out the valley of Succoth. Gilead is mine and Manasseh is mine. Ephraim also is the strength of mine head. Judah is my lawgiver. Moab is my washpot. Over Edom will I cast out my shoe. Philistia, triumph thou because of me. Who will bring me into the strong city? Who will lead me into Edom? Wilt not thou, O God, which hadst cut us off, and thou, O God, which didst not go out with our armies, give us help from trouble, for vain is the help of man. Now look closely at verse number 12. This is my title. Through God we shall do valiantly, for he it is that shall tread down our enemies. What a passage. Thank you for your reverencing of God's word, and you can be seated. And this passage, I got to confess to you, when I picked it up this week and began, I was a little perplexed by this passage. I was not entirely and completely settled in my heart and in my thoughts on exactly what this meant. But how many of you know that's not a problem with the Bible, that's a problem with me. And so I said, all right, Lord, I'll read it again. And I did. And I read it again, and I read it again. And the more I read it, the more I fell in love with it. Isn't that right? It's like trying a new flavor of ice cream. Somebody says, try this pistachio ice cream. And I said, I'm not going to like any stinking pistachio ice cream. And then I tried it, and it took me a little bit to get used to it. It's kind of like pineapple on your pizza. Yeah, I got a couple of Hawaiian pizza fans here. I can get used to pineapple on my pizza. I can get used to pistachio ice cream. Don't ever expect me to get used to putting ketchup on scrambled eggs, though. That's what only weird people do, stuff like that. What is our world coming to? I don't understand it. And there's people in this church I know that do that. God love you. One day you'll figure life out. There's some people in this church, I'm thinking about getting them a bumper sticker and just putting it on the back of their Jeep that says, I like ketchup with my ketchup. So you can figure out who drives Jeeps around here and you'll know where I'm talking about. This text opened my eyes. It opened my eyes to a lot. When you want to know more about the Psalms, as I mentioned to you last week, you need to know what season of life David was in when he wrote it. But you can also discover more about the Psalms by finding what part of the Bible It is actually summarizing. You see, each of these psalms, if it's a personal psalm, a personal experience being placed on the page, then each of these psalms has a passage of scripture that's assigned to it. Well, Psalm 60, as it turns out, is the summary of 2 Samuel 8, 1 Chronicles 1, 8, and 1 Kings 11. And it's the story of David's battles. And you know that when David was a soldier, he was a good soldier. He was an exceptional soldier. The greatest soldier in the land had been King Saul. And when they began to sing the praises of the soldiers, here's what they said. They said, "Saul hath killed his thousands, but David hath killed his ten thousands." So David is the dominant soldier in the land. And his battles, believe it or not, when he became king, were actually a resumption of those that Joshua fought. You remember when Moses died, Joshua became the leader of the children of Israel. And after the death of Moses and the work of Joshua being started, Joshua went forward conquering. He went forward in great military campaigns and great military victories. And it was because they had the Ark of the Covenant. The Ark of the Covenant meant military success. And then one day, the Philistines came and stole the Ark of the Covenant. Do you remember that story in the Old Testament? And all of a sudden, Israel experienced a chain of defeats. It was like one after the other, after the other, after the other. And they began to stumble. And Joshua shook his head in bewilderment. "Lord, why is this happening? Why have you promised us this promised land? You have given us this promised land as an inheritance, and now as we go there, we are discovering defeat. Why are we losing when you have promised that we would win?" That's a big question, isn't it? And that question still abides today. So Joshua discovered that much of it was due to apostasy and backsliding under the judges. The Bible, Genesis, Exodus, Leviticus, Numbers, Deuteronomy, then the book of Joshua, then after the book of Joshua next is the book of Judges. The book of Judges is one of the worst books in the Bible. It tells the story of Israel in their backslidden state, Israel in their apostasy, even in their idolatry. And it leads from Judges to the prevailing opinion of Israel that they now wanted a king. They've seen these other countries and they've seen their physical kings. And so Israel, if you can imagine this, comes to God and says, "We're thankful that you are our God, but we want more than you." Can you imagine those words coming out of your mouth? "We're thankful that you are our God, but we want more than you. We want to transition from the invisible to the visible. Will you give us a king?" God told him, he said, "I'll give you that king if you want it. I'll give you what you want, but you're going to lose what you have." And God gave them Saul, and their country did not get better. Their country got worse. Well, you know the history enough to be able to answer this question. After Saul was deposed and defrocked, God gave them David. David is an act of mercy. David is, to them, God's grace being extended. And so David takes over and he rewinds all the way back to the days of Joshua. And he says, those battles that Joshua and his armies lost, those battles and territories that were promised to us that Saul and his armies lost, I'm going to rewind and go reclaim those. That is our land. God promised it to us. I'm going to reclaim that land. So off David goes. And he gets a W on the first one. He gets a W on the second one. He gets a W on the third one. We got some football fans in here, and some of you may not know what a W is. Your team might not have seen a W in a long time. I'm talking about a win. So he gets a W on the I'm not going to tell you I was talking about Florida State there. I'm not going to tell you that. But he gets a W on the first one. He gets a W on the second one. He gets a W on the third one. Win after win after win. And then all of a sudden, he comes up against Edom, and he gets an L. He loses. And he's astonished. You remember verse 3? He's shocked. He's off balance with it. Lord, why did you let us win? And then for no explainable reason, for

0: 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We're often quick to say, if there's anything I can do, just let me know. But what if we stopped waiting to be asked and simply showed up? 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
1: Peter will have his name changed, if you know the answer, say it out loud, to what? To Israel. And so, we have Edom and Israel in the womb of Rebekah.
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5: 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The voice of one crying in the wilderness, prepare ye the way of the Lord. Make his path straight, as saith the prophet. And many of the children of Israel shall he turn to the Lord their God, and he shall go before him in the spirit and power of Elias, to turn the hearts of the fathers to the children, and the disobedient to the wisdom of the just, to make ready a people prepared.

Welcome to Radio's Most Challenging Hour, the Word of Prophecy broadcast. And I'm Brother Ray Pringle. And ladies and gentlemen, I've come your way with a true prophetic message for our old sick society and the Laodicean and lukewarm Church of Jesus Christ. And I'd like you to notice that we do not preach out of perverted Bibles, but from the King James Bible, which is the true Word of God. And the message today is directly from the greatest source book ever made available to you and me, and that is our Holy Bible. And I pray that today the Lord will truly give you ears to hear. I begin a message today, a series of messages entitled, Who Do You Believe? Who do you believe? And I begin with a scripture today in Romans, the 3rd chapter, verses 3 and 4. For what if some did not believe? Shall

0: their unbelief make the faith of God without effect? God forbid, yea, let God be true and every man a liar. As it is written, that thou mightest be justified in thy sayings, and mightest overcome when thou art judged. That's a pretty stiff statement there from the Word of God, written by the Holy Ghost for our admonition and edification, not for our destruction. See, the whole Bible was written to build us up on our most holy faith, that we could pray in the Holy Ghost and receive answers from our prayers. And there's no greater honor that God could give to a Christian than to answer prayer. I mean, not just ordinary prayers that we get more money and we get another vacation and, you know, things like that. But God answers our prayers when we're in deep trouble, when we're bad off sick, when we have great family problems, when we're almost in despair because of situations we have in, well, in the public sector of life or in the private sector or even in the church. And God hears and answers our prayers. There is no great honor that God could bestow upon a Christian. Well, who do we believe? We're in a generation today that has many so-called authorities, you know, people that claim they're an authority to preach or teach on different subjects. You know, they say, well, I'm an authority, and I'm not talking about secular education, but in theology or in religion. Oh, Lord, God has sent me as a great teacher, and I understand the Greek and the Hebrew. Well, ladies and gentlemen, to begin with, we don't need to understand the Greek and the Hebrew. Some 300 or almost 400 years ago, from 1603 to 1611, the King James of England, when he came to the throne in the first year of his reign, he sensed there was great confusion in the Church of England and in the religious community of his day. And to bring order out of that confusion, they had all kind of old Bibles that were spurious, that were very, they contradicted one another, just like all these paraphrased versions do today. And he got 46 of the most learned men in his kingdom that knew the ancient languages. They got the five available manuscripts, the best that's ever been. And for 8 years, they diligently translated, revised, and re-revised from each other's work for 8 years until they came out with this perfect edition, translation of the Bible we call the King James, or the Authorized Version of 1611. And ladies and gentlemen, we have the truth. And you know, when the Bible opens up in the first part, the first verse of the Bible, in the beginning, God created the heavens and the earth. Well, today we got plenty of these humanists out here in our school system, in the political system, in the courtroom, even in the pulpits of churches today. They're scattered everywhere. And they believe in humanism, and that means they believe in evolution, and they are atheists. They don't believe in God. They don't believe the Bible and the story of God's creation of this world and the universe in which we live. And we're living in dangerous times. And our children, when you send your child to high school, and especially to the university and colleges of this nation, they are invariably going to run into these humanists, and they're going to sit on the corner of their desk and make them have all kind of doubts and hang-ups about the Word of God, about the Bible, and about the creation of God, and teach them evolution. Well, I won't get into that. I'll get into that later in this series of broadcasts. But the Bible says, in the beginning, God created the heavens and the earth, Genesis 1 and 1. Who are you going to believe, God or these old PhDs that claim that they're anthropologists or they're geologists or some other old scientist that they dig up a bone, a Cro-Magnon man or a Peking ape man or a Neanderthal man? Let me tell you, ladies and gentlemen, those fellas have never excavated bones and dug up a complete man. It's always one stupid bone, and they build or draw a caricature around that old one bone into the likeness of what their old feeble minds conceived somebody to be that died and left that bone behind. And, oh, he was 700,000 years ago, and this one was 400,000 years ago, and this one was only 350,000 years ago. And that's where man evolved from. That's a stinking lie. God made man in his own image. In the first chapter of Genesis, verse 26 and 27 says, God created man in his own image. In the image of God created he him. Male and female created he them in the image of God. We were made in the image of God. Why do we go around all these intellectual doubts and fears to believe the word of God? Ladies and gentlemen, our God has been revealed through nature even, that people are without excuse today. In Romans, the first chapter, verse 20, for the invisible things of him from the creation of the world are clearly seen, being understood. We understand God by the things which are made, even his eternal power and Godhead, so that they are without excuse. But what does these humanists and atheists and evolutionists do? Because that when they knew God, they glorified him not as God, neither were thankful, but became vain in their imaginations, and their foolish heart was darkened. That's why they draw these old figurines, some old stupid-looking codger, old grunting, creeping around fellow on all four, or just barely can walk, and call him the Cro-Magnon man or the Peking ape man and all that mess. Who are we going to believe? We're going to let God be true and every man a liar. In this book says, professing themselves to be wise, they became fools. In Psalm 14 and 1 and Psalm 53 and 1 declares, God says, the fool in his heart saith there is no God. God calls a person a fool that denies the existence and the creation of God. You can look around and see all these stars, the moon, the sea, the creation of man and the beast and everything God created. And it's not difficult to understand they had to be a designer and a creator, and his name is God. In the 19th chapter of the book of Psalm, the heavens declare the glory of God, and the firmament showeth his handiwork. Ladies and gentlemen, this is out of the Bible. It's not from some old scissor-tail-coated, old bearded professor in some university that's an atheist or evolutionist. God have mercy sakes. Who are we going to believe? The Bible said, let God be true and every man a liar. He says, day into day utter speech, and night into night showeth knowledge. There is no speech nor language where their voice is not heard. That's the firmament, those stars and the moon and the suns and all that's seen up in the heavens. And he says their line is gone out through the world and their voice to the end of the earth. In them he set a tabernacle for the sun. His going forth is from the end of heaven and the circuit unto the ends of it, and there's nothing hid from the heat of it. That's the sun. And ladies and gentlemen, that is only a partial revelation of God. Jesus Christ came to this world in John, the first chapter, verse 1. In the beginning was the Word, and the Word was with God, and the Word was God. The same was in the beginning with God. All things were made by him, and without him was not anything made that was made. In him was life, and in that life was the light of men. And that light shineth in darkness, and the darkness comprehended it not. And that's why we today have light in this world, is because we have the Bible, which is the Word of God. And Jesus said in John 6:63, the Word that I have spoken unto you, the same is Spirit, and the same is life. Well, we've got to remember that we're living in a nation that was born and created under the motto, in God we trust. And we've got to believe the word of our founding fathers who believed in God. They feared God, and they established this nation and give God credit for it. In one of the great constitutional conventions, when this nation was being formed, the Constitution written, here we see Benjamin Franklin standing and addressing that convention. He said, gentlemen, I've lived a long time and am convinced that God governs in the affairs of men. If a sparrow cannot fall to the ground without his notice, it is probable that an empire cannot rise without his help. I move that prayer imploring the assistance of heaven be held every morning before we proceed with business. And with this plea from Benjamin Franklin during bitter debate at the Constitutional Convention, the motion carried and prayer was offered each day by the individual legislators thereafter in this great nation under God was formed. We don't have much traces of God left in this nation in public life. The Bible's been taken out of the schools, the classrooms, and about everywhere else. The preachers, these old modern theologians, have changed it and paraphrased it and just absolutely negated the effect of the real Bible, which is the King James and Authorized Version of 1611. And this Bible tells us that God is going to cast all men into hell and all nations that forget God. It tells us in Matthew 1:21 that Jesus was, thou shalt call his name Jesus, because he'll save his people from their sins. And ladies and gentlemen, today the message from our Bible goes forth throughout this nation over this broadcast that Jesus himself said in Luke 13:3, verily I say unto you, except you repent, ye shall all likewise perish. And so it still is today, ladies and gentlemen. And I pray that we will let man be the liar. Let God be true and every man a liar, and stick to this old good book, the Word of God, the Holy Bible, because in it we find spirit and eternal life. Shall we pray? Father, I pray that you'll grip every heart and soul in the power and persuasion of the Holy Ghost today. If there be a doubter, a skeptic, an atheist, an evolutionist, someone who doubts the Word of God, I pray, oh God, that you'd touch that heart and open their understanding and give them faith to believe the Word of God, and in believing and repenting, find eternal life through Jesus Christ our Lord. We ask it in his name, and amen. This is Brother Ray Pringle. Our mailing address is Word of Prophecy, Post Office Box 10200, Jacksonville, Florida, 32207. Thank God for this Bible. It is the Word of God. It's not the word of a man like these old paraphrase Bibles. The King James is the real Word of God. And ladies and gentlemen, I pray that you'll let God be true in his word, and any man a liar that teaches you otherwise. I hope you'll write me this week and stand with me with a fellowship offering to make my voice strong, for we need your support, ladies and gentlemen, that believe the Word of God and you believe in living a holy lifestyle. Hope you'll write me to Brother Ray Pringle, P.O. Box 10200, Jacksonville, Florida, 32207. And may God grip your hearts in this message with his power and persuasion until our next broadcast is our prayer for every one of you.
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2: With SRN News, I'm Ken Lorman in Washington. President Trump in Grand Island, Nebraska tonight rallying for Senator Pete Ricketts and other Republicans. He warned against giving Democrats control, calling the midterms, less than 30 days away, among the most important ever. President Trump is offering to help Russia after a lab worker died after possible exposure to plague. Russian officials said at first a woman at an anti-plague research institute died from an unspecified form of the disease, later saying she died from pneumonia. Before exiting the White House for the rally in Nebraska, Mr. Trump told reporters, "We're looking at it very strongly." It was a good day on Wall Street. All green, the NASDAQ set a new record for the day, up over 286 points. This is SRN News.
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7: He knows everything. What is obvious, what is hidden, what's been revealed, what is still secret. 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
8: 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In today's episode, Pastor Brian shares a lesson from John chapter 3. Dr. Chappell investigates the darkness of this world that is described in the Gospel of John and the hope that we have in the light of Christ. You can find this lesson and many others when you visit unlimitedgrace.com. And while you're there, look for Pastor Brian's book, The Multi-Generational Church Crisis. This compelling book asks the question of the church, what could be accomplished in the name of Christ if we could better understand each other? Let's hear now from Dr. Brian Chappell as he shares the lesson, Drawn to the Light.
7: would not take my air. The words of a young pastor speaking at the funeral of his younger brother. The younger brother had pursued a life apart from God, and in many ways had sought satisfaction, happiness, and the things of the world, but things had not turned out as he had expected. His children were disabled and struggled greatly. After some years of that struggle, his marriage began to fracture, and the career was not all that he expected it to be, nor as satisfying as he had wanted. So financial pressures increased as well. And for a while he fought it all off, the darkness that seemed to come closer and closer by first career immersion and then unwise relationships and finally with drugs. But the darkness did not dispel, it just got deeper and deeper. The pastor brother, of course, recognized what was trying to go on and spoke to him over time in this long path into darkness, but it did not seem to make any difference. And at the funeral of this young man who had taken his life, the brother pastor compared their experience to a time long ago when they were younger. He said, "There was a time that we were scuba diving together and we got down deep into the darkness below the surface. And when we were down so very deep, my brother's regulator failed and he could not get air out of his tanks. The light at the surface was far too far away for him to swim to the surface and survive. And so I shared my air with him. He took my regulator, and we shared air and made it to the light. But this time," said the pastor, "he would not take my air." The gospel has already revealed to us the light that is in Jesus Christ. But there is a recognition that in order to get to that light from the darkness of many lives' existence, it is a long journey. And what the apostle wants to do this day is to say, you need the air of Jesus as well to make it to the light of your hope. And just to make us recognize the seriousness of that, the importance of seizing His words, His air, to make it to the light, the apostle will describe for us in detail the nature of the darkness that instead may grab us. So that we will not fear the darkness too much, the apostle starts with the light. You recognize it. It's verse 17, the explanation of the wonderful John 3:16 that preceded, explaining what it would mean that God so loved the world that he gave his only son. The Apostle John says in verse 17, "For God did not send his son into the world to condemn the world, but in order that the world might be saved through him." Here is the great statement of the purpose of God and the provision that is for us. The purpose that God has for his son is first stated in a wonderful negative. God did not send his son into the world to condemn the world. The word "send" there is the word apostello, which is the word we get apostle from. There was his son, God sent on a mission as an apostle to the world itself. And this mission, surprisingly enough, was not to condemn. I mean, it might be our very expectation if you just get a little background of this son coming into the world. Do you remember from the very first chapter we read what happened? In this Jesus, we are told in John chapter 1 and verse 4, "In him was life, and the life was the light of men, and the light shines in darkness. But the darkness has not overcome it." Some of your Bibles will say "would not comprehend it." The languages of darkness trying to seize the light, try to grasp it as in an attack mode. It's a word of hostility and antagonism. That here was the light of God coming to the darkness, but the darkness would have no part of that. In fact, you may remember a little bit later in that chapter would say even of Jesus, he came unto his own and his own received him not. And yet out of this context of the light of God coming into the world, into this darkness, and the darkness reacting against it and not receiving it, is this wonderful statement, but he did not condemn the world even yet. You could expect it. You would expect it. Particularly in light of what John 3:14 reminds us. John 3:14 says, when he came into the world, it came on this mission. Jesus himself speaks in John 3:14, as Moses lifted up the serpent in the wilderness, so must the Son of Man be lifted up. He was not just rejected. Ultimately, he was lifted up. A phrase used three times in the Gospel of John, and the very last time given the greatest explanation. When Jesus said to those who were antagonistic to him, the Son of Man must be lifted up. And there John comments, in this way he revealed the manner in which he would die. He will be crucified. The light would come into the world, and the world would crucify him. And yet the great statement of the gospel is, God did not send him to condemn the world that would not receive him, but rejected him and crucified him. God, knowing it all, did not send his son to condemn, but exactly the opposite. What? In order that the world might be saved through him. He did not come to condemn, but to save. Listen. It is the totally unexpected response. If the principal comes into the classroom and it's dark and there's a riot going on, you expect a few detentions. But here is the Son of God coming to the world, rejected of men who will then crucify him. And his purpose is not to condemn, but to save. It's the great statement of both sacrifice and righteousness and goodness, which we so deeply appreciate whenever we see it expressed, even in humanity. I think of the tragedies of our own culture as we think about Don Hochsprung, the principal at the school in Connecticut, where a gunman broke in. And she, having worked 2 years, according to those who knew her, to establish security in the school, hearing the early shots, sprang from the conference room that she was in, hit the intercom to warn other teachers, saved most of the 700 children, but then ran right at the gunman to try to stop him. She could have said, wait a second. I've given so much to establish security. I've given so much to save. And now it just seemed like it were anything. I mean, I could just save myself in exasperation and walk away. But her great sacrifice and great courage was to walk into the face of death. And the reality is she did not know what she was walking into, but our Savior did. And knowing it all, he did not come to condemn, but to save.
3: 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It may seem hard for younger Christians to believe, but people over 50 were raised during an era when 90% of Americans identified as Christian. These older believers were once part of a majority group that understood the mission of the church was to take control of our culture, to halt its evils. At the same time, Christians under 50 have lived their entire lives perceiving themselves as a minority that needs to make credible their faith to a secular, pluralistic culture. These distinct experiences and perceptions have a profound impact on the priorities different generations have for church ministry. 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And now, more from Brian Chappell on today's Unlimited Grace.
7: Knowing it all, he did not come to condemn, but to save. And the consequence of that is John 3:18. Look at it with me, if you will, in your Bibles. John 3:18. Whoever believes in him is not condemned. He did not come to condemn, he came to save, and whoever believes in him is not condemned. It is so important that you hear that. I want you to read it with me. Do you have your Bibles open? I want you just to read that first phrase of John 3:18. Would you read it with me? Whoever believes in him is not condemned. Would you read that again? Whoever believes in him is not condemned. Let it sink in. Whoever believes in him is not condemned. Why do you have to believe that? Because our hearts war against the notion. We say, is it really true that just by faith in him, that what is not right in my life could be put away, removed as far as the east is from the west, that my sin could rest upon Jesus upon the cross, the penalty be paid, and I would not be condemned because I believe in him? I mean, you recognize our hearts say it can't possibly be this true, this good, and so you almost have to take the verse in every one of its parts and say, what wonder is here that the apostle wants to sink into our hearts? Just if you take the very end of that phrase at the beginning of Romans 18, whoever believes him is not condemned. Paul takes it and makes so much of it. Remember at the beginning of Romans 8, there is therefore now, what? No condemnation to those who are in Christ Jesus. And we hear those words and we think, but if you knew my life, my failures, my secrets, you would not be so ready to say these words. And that's why it's so important that this same apostle John, as he later in his life writes to the church, says these very words. Whenever our hearts condemn us, God is greater than our heart, and he knows everything. And he knows everything. What is obvious, what is hidden, what's been revealed, what is still secret, he knows everything and says, and yet if your heart condemns you about that, if you have put your faith in him, he is greater than your heart. So many of us, even though we believe in the work of Jesus Christ, we keep that record book in our hearts so that somehow when there is new sin, new shame, new guilt, we pull out the record book and we say, look, there it is again. And our hearts condemn us as though the work of the cross is insufficient. And what the apostle is saying is, you must hear me. There is no condemnation. It is put away, and he knows everything and still says there is no condemnation. And the wonder of this John 3:18 is not just the end of that first clause, no condemnation, but the wonderful is that precedes it. Whoever believes in him is not condemned. It's the beauty of the present tense, the wonder of heaven that's beginning right now. It is not pie in the sky. By and by, someday you'll stand before the throne of God, and if you believe at that time, you'll not be condemned. It's right now. Whoever believes in him is not condemned. condemned. That our gain of the beauty of God's approval starts right now. God is not just saying, listen, I will forgive the sin of the past. I will forgive the sin of the present. He's even saying the sin of the future. All the sin of those who believe in Christ Jesus was put upon him at the cross. And what that means is there is no time in your life in which you stand condemned before God. To believe in him is not to be condemned. It's the wonder of recognizing how good it is to be right before God, right now, and every step forward. We try to claim different aspects of our existence to make it clear. I think of Johnny Erickson Tada, a name some of you will know. Johnny, in her teen years, because of a diving accident, became a paraplegic, a quadriplegic, and as a consequence was at first embittered toward God, until the reality that heaven could begin right now. That an eternal relationship with God, free of guilt and shame, that an understanding that he could enter your life and whatever the difficulty of the moment would be working all things together for a greater good, regardless if your heart condemned you or not, that heavenly reality could start right now. She came to faith in Jesus Christ and yet would wrestle at times. What about my continuing anger? What about my depression at times? What about the discontent of my situation? Am I still okay with God? She wrote, in terms of her wedding, what she came to understand. She wrote these words, "I felt awkward as my girlfriends strained to shift my paralyzed body into a cumbersome wedding gown. No amount of corseting and binding my body gave me a perfect shape. And as I was wheeling into the church, I noticed that I accidentally run over the hem of my dress, leaving a greasy mark. My paralyzed hands could not hold the bouquet of flowers that lay off center in my lap. And my chair, though decorated for the wedding, was still a big, clunky gray machine with belts, gears, and ball bearings. I certainly did not look like the picture-perfect bride in all the bridal magazines. But as I inched my chair closer to the last pew at the aisle, to look down and catch a glimpse of my groom, Ken, in front, I saw him looking for me, craning his neck to look up the aisle. The love in Ken's face washed all my feelings of unworthiness away. I was his pure, perfect bride. When? From that moment, and all forward, the grease still on the dress, the incapacity of the body, and yet washed clean, made right, adored by the love of another. And here is God saying to us that when we believe, there is now no more condemnation, that this reality of the love of God for us is made right now and forever. On what basis? The beginning of verse 18, again, so important. Whoever believes in him is not condemned. It doesn't just say the tall or the short people, the white or the black people, the good or the bad people. Whoever believes in him, that by faith alone, in what he has done, not climbing the mountain, not achieving the goodness, not getting my life straightened out. If I will believe in him, that he has provided the way for me, that his death upon the cross was the penalty for my sin, in that moment, I am made right with God, and there is therefore now no condemnation for those who are in Christ Jesus. It's right now and forever. That's the wonderful purpose and provision of the God who was sent for you, for me. It's the light of the gospel. And still we may not appreciate it without understanding the darkness. The darkness follows the statement of life so that we will understand from what we are rescued. Do you remember the end of verse 18? After the wonderful statement, whoever believes in him is not condemned, this. But whoever does not believe is condemned already, because he has not believed in the name of the only Son of God. And this is the judgment. The light has come into the world, and people loved the darkness rather than the light, because their works were evil. The middle of verse 18 is the verdict. Whoever does not believe is condemned already, because he has not believed in the name of the only Son of God. It's not language we use much anymore, to believe in the name of somebody. We do know what it means to believe in somebody. You know, the coach says to his passing quarterback, it's the last play of the game. I believe in you. You know, get in there, you know. In which saying, you know, I believe in your character. I believe in your ability. And it's not so unlike what it means in the Old Testament and in many parts of the New to believe in the name of somebody. You may remember that the name of somebody in biblical times was often to identify their character as well as their purpose. So the angel, when he spoke to Mary, said, you shall name this child who is coming, you shall name his name Jesus, which means deliverer, because he will save his people from their sins. Name him deliverer, because he will be a deliverer. His name indicates his purpose. And now, says John, for those who believe in his name, who believe that his purpose is to save them, that he will do that, there is no condemnation. But against that great statement of light is the darkness. But if you do not believe in his name, you are condemned already. How could that be? Because if you do not follow the light, you simply remain in the darkness.
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2: With SRN News, I'm Ken Lorman in Washington. President Trump in Grand Island, Nebraska tonight rallying for Senator Pete Ricketts and other Republicans. He warned against giving Democrats control, calling the midterms, less than 30 days away, among the most important ever. President Trump is offering to help Russia after a lab worker died after possible exposure to plague. Russian officials said at first, a woman at an anti-plague research institute died from an unspecified form of the disease, later saying she died from pneumonia. Before exiting the White House for the rally in Nebraska, Mr. Trump told reporters, we're looking at it very strongly. It was a good day on Wall Street. All green, the NASDAQ, set a new record for the day, up over 286 points. This is SRN News.
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16: We are living in a world that has assassinated common sense. I was reading in a book about some incredible things going on in our world. I read this, that a man in Massachusetts stole a car from a parking lot and then he died in a traffic accident while making his getaway. What is strange is that his estate sued the parking lot for letting him steal the car. Now, I'm telling you, years ago, our society would not have even considered that. They would have laughed at that. As you laugh and you say, that's bizarre. That's the world we live in.
17: I'm sure you have come across plenty of people who, while seemingly intelligent in academic or technical areas, don't seem to have enough sense to come in out of the rain, so to speak. That was my dad's expression for people who consistently made the wrong life decisions. By the way, did you know that the Bible directly tells young men that they are to be sensible? That's one of the characteristics of godly young men. Welcome to Verse by Verse with pastor-teacher Steve Kreloff. Pastor Steve is the teaching pastor at Lakeside Community Chapel in Clearwater, Florida, where he has been serving since 1981. Over the past couple of weeks or so, we have examined the characteristics of godly older men, older women, and young women. Now let's move on to Titus chapter 2, verses 6 through 8, and we will see what Paul had to say about the young men.
16: Recently, I read a story about a group of tourists who were watching a demonstration put on by the Royal Artillery of the Queen of England, and it was a six-man team, but one of the tourists noticed that only five of the soldiers did any work. There was a sixth soldier who stood about 25 yards away from the cannon. He stood at attention during the entire exhibition. So this curious tourist asked why the one soldier was standing off to the side. Well, he's number six, the answer was given. But what does he do? Asked the curious tourist. Well, he stands at attention. Yes, but why does he stand at attention? And you know what? Nobody knew. Nobody knew why. The five other soldiers didn't know why he stood at attention off to the side. The commanding officer didn't even know. And the sixth man himself didn't know why he did this, but he did this anyway. So what they did next was they spent several hours researching through some old training manuals to discover that, you know what the number six man was to do while he was standing off to the side? He was to hold the horses. Now, it didn't matter that nobody had any horses there for years, but all of these years, imagine this. This guy was standing at attention, just looking good for the artillery show, but he didn't have a clue as what he was supposed to do. And he didn't know why he was supposed to do this, what he was supposed to do or why he was supposed to do it. Well, you know, in a similar way, it appears that there are many men in churches today that are just like the sick soldier. They're just standing around looking good on Sundays, but not quite knowing what God wants them to do or why they're supposed to do anything that God would say. Well, this morning, we're going to look back at our training manual, the Bible, and to discover what is God's assignment, specific assignment to young men in the church. Not older men, but young men in the church. Not only do we want to discover what he expects of them, but why he expects them to do what he's told them to do. So this is very appropriate, though I didn't plan it this way. It works out. It's a message dealing with men. And the place we find God's assignment is Titus chapter 2. And so let's turn there. Titus chapter 2. We've been studying this book, Paul's letter to Titus, the apostolic leader on the island of Crete, as he's taking care of the things that still needed to be set in order in the various churches on this island. So Titus chapter 2, we're going to look at verses 6 through 8. Paul writes, "Likewise, urge the young men to be sensible. In all things, show yourself to be an example of good deeds with purity and doctrine, dignified, sound in speech, which is beyond reproach, in order that the opponent may be put to shame, having nothing bad to say about us." Now, these verses deal, obviously, with the young men who were in the churches on the island of Crete. It's very clear. He directs it to the young men. And what we have seen, that Paul just goes down the list of various age groups in the church and tells them their responsibilities and character qualities that they are to demonstrate. In the past few weeks, we've looked at older men in the church. We've looked at older women, young women. And Paul has a message for each age group. And today we want to look at that specific message that Titus is told to deliver to the young men. It's interesting that Paul didn't tell Titus to deliver the message to the young women. He said, "Titus, you tell the older women to minister to the younger women," because probably it would not be appropriate for Titus to do that. But certainly it is appropriate for Titus to tell the young men what God's assignment is. Now, these verses are a little bit different than what we've seen before, so I want to explain. In the other age groups, Paul listed a bunch of characteristics that they're to have. It's a list of qualities that each age group is supposed to demonstrate. However, with young men, it is not a list. Here's the way the passage breaks down, the verses break down. Paul simply, number one, gives them an exhortation to do one thing, and that is be sensible. Be sensible. One thing, sensibility. Secondly, he clarifies what he means by being sensible by telling Titus that he's to model sensibility in various key areas of his life for these young men. Titus was basically, in fact, not basically, was a young man himself. And so Titus is to model key areas as a young minister for the other young men. And then finally, at the close of verse 8, Paul gives the purpose for why these young men should be sensible, the reason or the purpose for this, why it's so important. And so with that as our big picture, and that really is the outline and the big picture, and you can follow, by the way, in your bulletins, we have an outline prepared for you. Let's begin to look and analyze the various verses and discover what God's assignment is for young men. First of all, we look at the exhortation to be sensible. Paul gives that in verse 6. "Likewise, urge the young men to be sensible." Now, Paul begins this section by telling Titus to exhort or urge. That's the thought there, exhort, urge them, the young men of the church, to be sensible. Now, this is a very brief sentence. It's to the point. It's direct. And you know what? It was clear to its original readers, but I'm not convinced that it's clear to us. I'm not convinced that when we read this, we really know what Paul is talking about. I think they did back then, but we're 2,000 years removed from the culture, from the language, and so we need to ask several questions to understand this exhortation. Question number one, what does Paul mean by young men? Isn't that rather obvious? Isn't that what was on your mind? What does he mean by young men? Does he mean teenagers? Does he mean young married men? Does he mean men in their 20s, 30s, 40s? What's a young man? So we have to identify that. Well, let me tell you my approach to this, and I think this is sanctified reasoning. I hope you'll agree with me, but I think this is the approach to take by process of elimination and thinking through this. If the older men, and we saw this several weeks ago, if the older men in the ancient world were considered men from about age 50 and older, you could say 50, 60 and older, then the young men would certainly be younger than the 50 to 60 and older bracket. So it'd be men younger than let's say 50, about that age. Also, since Paul was addressing young women, when he was addressing them, we know by the context and what he told them that he was referring to women who were married and had children, then and children in the home, then it only makes sense that the young men must be men from marriageable age to about 50 or 60. So you would even be a young man in your 40s. So let's say from about age 20 or so to about age 50 or 60. That is who Paul is referring to, just so you know. So you can squirm in your seats and say, oh, it applies to me. Okay. Now, there are several other truths that verses that support this. Let's look at Timothy. Go back to 1 Timothy chapter 4, verse 12. It's a very interesting verse. Timothy, you know, was sent by Paul to the city of Ephesus to straighten out some problems that had arisen there. His main job was to deal with some elders, some leaders in the church that had gone astray doctrinally and even in their behavior. And Timothy must have come under criticism for being a young man and having to lead men who were older. And so verse 12 says, let no one look down on your youthfulness, but rather in speech, conduct, love, faith, and purity, show yourself an example of those who believe. Now, it's interesting. Paul says that, Timothy, you are youthful. Do you know how old Timothy was? He must have been between ages 30 and 40. And yet, he's a leader here, and he was called young. And so, we know from that verse that you could be in your 30s, 40s, and still be considered a young man. And that fits with what we're saying, what we're suggesting with Titus. Also, if you look at John chapter 8, I want to show you something very interesting. In John chapter 8, verse 56, Jesus is speaking to the religious leaders of his day, presenting himself as Messiah, and he says in verse 56, your father Abraham rejoiced to see my day, and he saw it and was glad. Now, we understand that Jesus meant that thousands of years ago, Abraham had some understanding that God would send the perfect sacrifice, a perfect lamb sacrifice. We don't know how much Abraham understood, but Abraham understood that that salvation, forgiveness of sins, was wrapped up in a perfect sacrifice coming. And Jesus said, Abraham, with prophetic insight, really understood that my day was coming. But the Jewish leaders don't understand what he's talking about. They said in verse 57, the Jews therefore said to him, you are not yet 50 years old. And have you seen Abraham? And they completely misunderstood. But what I want you to see is that why did they use the term 50? Jesus wasn't close to 50. He was in his 30s, we know. Why did he use, not because he looked like he was 50. The point would be, you're not even an old man yet. You're not 50. And you think you've seen Abraham? That's the point that I want you to see. That the cutoff time in their thinking was 50. You're a young man. You're not even old. And yet you say you've seen Abraham. So what is Paul referring to? Who's he referring to when he says young men? Any man from marriageable age to about 50 or 60. Now, he doesn't have to be married, only of marriageable age. So he's not talking about youngsters. He's not talking about really teenagers. He's talking about from about 20 to 50. Now, that's the first question we need to ask, and I hope we've satisfactorily answered that in your thinking so you know who this is addressed to. Second question is this. What does the word sensible mean? Now, if you don't know what sensible means, you don't know what this passage means. What does sensible mean? And this is not easy to figure out, because if you have a King James Version Bible, then you'll note that the word is translated sober-minded. If you have a NIV version, then you'll know it's translated self-controlled. If you have, as I have, the NASB, New American Standard Bible, then you see that it's translated sensible. So what does it mean? Which does it mean? Which of these three does it mean? And the answer is yes. Yes. It can mean all

0: When someone you love is hurting, what do? We're often quick to say, if there's anything I can do, just let me know. But what if we stopped waiting to be asked and simply showed up? 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
1: Use your head. Common sense and wisdom are to characterize young men. That's to characterize all of us, but especially young men. And the challenge, quite frankly, for young men and for all of us as believers in Christ who are called to be sensible, called to use our heads, is that we are living in a world that has assassinated common sense. Do you realize that? We are living in a world that has very little common sense. Issues that would have never been issues years ago are issues today. For example, I was reading in a book about some incredible things going on in our world. I read this, that a man in Massachusetts stole a car from a parking lot and then he died in a traffic accident while making his getaway. That's not funny. I don't know why you'd laugh at that. What is strange is that his estate sued the parking lot for letting him steal the car. Now, that's bizarre. This is true. Now, I'm telling you, years ago, our society would not have even considered that. They would have laughed at that. As you laugh and you say, that's bizarre. That's the world we live in. I also read about a burglar who was robbing a school, and as he was walking across the roof in darkness, he fell through the skylight. Now, the lawyers charged the school with negligence. And you might say, well, that's ridiculous. That's crazy. Yeah, but they won $260,000 in damages plus $1,200 monthly payment for the burglar for his injuries. Now, when I say we live in a world that doesn't know much about common sense, this is the stuff that goes on. And yet it's in this kind of world that as believers, young men are called to use their heads and have common sense. Now, why young men? Why is Paul? Now, Paul does say this for other age groups as well, but why that's the main thing he says to young men? In fact, that's the only thing he really says to young men. Why? Because this is very fitting. This is very practical. This is very appropriate because young men, and I would have to include myself in this list. I thought I could kind of escape it being in between, but I am, according to the teaching here in this list, often don't use their heads. They don't use their heads. They're frequently impulsive, rash, hasty. They overreact to situations. They at times on issues are very passionate, and they use their feelings rather than thinking. At times they're very arrogant. At times they're led by their emotions rather than common sense and sound judgment. And that's why Paul says, urge the young men to not be like that. Urge them to grow up and use their heads. Be sensible. Tell them, Titus, urge the young guys in the church to be sensible and to think clearly. Now, I'd like to give you, and you can write this in your notes. I think this is very helpful. And if you're not a young man today, take the notes for somebody else and get the tape and pass it on to them. I'd like to give you two practical things that the Bible says a young man can do to help himself be sensible and self-controlled. And for that, if you look back one book to 2 Timothy chapter 2, I'm going to take you to two passages of Scripture in which the writers specifically address young men. And by these passages, we're given insight as to how young men can help themselves by being sensible. 2 Timothy chapter 2, notice verse 22, Paul says, now flee from youthful lust. There's that term, youthful lust. So Timothy, you're young, maybe in your 40s or late 30s, but you have youthful lust, and pursue righteousness, faith, love, peace with those who call on the Lord from a pure heart. Now, even though Timothy was spiritually mature, he still struggled with youthful lust. And the word lust simply means desires. It does not have to be sexual desires here. In fact, while I think that's included in this, I don't think that's the primary thing Paul was talking about. I know that we normally take it that way, but I'm not convinced that's the main thing Paul had in mind. I think what Paul had in mind, based on Timothy's conflicts with elders, leaders in the church, false teachers, that

0: type of thing, the debates that were going on, I think the thought here is that probably while it involved sexual things, it was more like impatience, the impatience of youth, intolerance for people who disagree with someone who's young, a lack of love for those who don't see it my way. I think Timothy struggled with all of these things, and I think all young men do. How about the love of arguing and debating my point? How often Paul has to say to Timothy in first and second Timothy, don't argue with these men. Don't get into them, into these debates. You concentrate on the truth. You just teach the truth. Don't get into hair-splitting theological discussions with them. It's a no-win situation, Timothy. Why would he say that to Timothy? Because I think Timothy wanted to do that. Because that is characteristic of young men. They want to debate. They want to show you how much they know. They're not particularly tolerant towards those who see it differently. They lack the maturity to know when to back off. And it's nothing but pride. There are other issues, too, that young men struggle with. And I think these were all the things that Paul had in mind. That certainly this included them. Not only pride, but loving money. And things of that nature. That's why it's very appropriate that Paul said, Timothy, flee these youthful lusts. And so Paul's solution is flee. What does he mean by that? Don't stop and rationalize it when you're in the midst of a temptation to be proud or in debating someone and someone disagrees with you. Run from these lusts. Don't start to even try to think it through. Just get up and get away. Don't even get into it to show how strong you really are, that you can get into a debate, but back off. Paul said, don't even get into it to begin with. But there's more. There's more. The Bible never says, don't do something without telling you what to do. And here's what Paul says. He says, not only flee youthful lusts, but Timothy, and this is a point that a lot of people leave out. They just see the negative. Don't do this, but they don't see the positive. And the positive is pursue righteousness, faith, love, peace. Watch this. With those who call on the Lord out of a pure heart. He says, Timothy, pursue the things of God. Obedience. Pursue obedience, Timothy, to God's word. Pursue trusting the Lord in difficult circumstances. Don't debate these guys. Trust the Lord. How about this? Pursue loving them. Timothy, yeah, they disagree with you, and some of them aren't even brethren. And some of them are nasty, and they look down upon you, and they criticize you, and you can't do anything right in their eyes. How about this? Love them, Timothy. How about this when he says, and peace. Yeah, they argue with you, and they're contentious, and all these things. But how about this, Timothy? Be reconciled to them. Be at peace with them. But how do you do this? Because that's hard. Notice the end, and this is the point that I want you to see where men, young men can be sensible. Notice the end of verse 22, with those who call on the Lord from a pure heart. In other words, don't try to fight these youthful tendencies alone, young man. Get around others, fellowship, accountability. Don't battle this stuff by yourself. Don't do it alone. Have fellowship with others, and this is the great truth of accountability. Accountability. You've heard me say that before, but I want to urge the young men. I want to urge the young men. In fact, this would be good for all the men and all the women as well, but we're talking about the young men this morning. I want to urge you to choose an accountability partner. An accountability partner. Why? Because it's common sense to do that, and that's what Paul was talking about.
1: An accountability partner can be a tremendous asset in spiritual growth. When we come back next time, Pastor Steve will give us more detail about how all of that works. This is Peter Silseth, and I'm glad you could be with us today for another verse-by-verse radio Bible class led by pastor-teacher Steve Kreloff. For more than 26 years, Pastor Steve has been serving at Lakeside Community Chapel in Clearwater, Florida. 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King Solomon wrote in the book of Ecclesiastes, "Two are better than one because they have a good reward for their labor. For if they fall, one will lift up his companion. But woe to him who is alone when he falls, for he has no one to help him up." Don't get me wrong, I greatly appreciate godly older men in the church. But what really impresses me is the godly young man. They seem to be incredibly rare, and that's sad. In the next Verse by Verse, Pastor Steve will flesh out this concept of accountability and also have much more to say about how young men can model godly behavior. We will explore several verses that explain just what godly behavior looks like in a young man. I hope to see you then.
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18: Ronald Reagan believed freedom was more than a political system or a set of laws. In 1988, he said, "Freedom describes the God-given condition of the human soul." For Reagan, liberty was not something government created. It was something government was called to respect and to protect. That idea sits at the heart of the American experiment. Our rights do not come from rulers, institutions, or political majorities. They belong to us by nature and by God. And when we understand freedom that way, our responsibility becomes clearer. Government may protect liberty. Laws may preserve it, but neither can give us what was never theirs to grant. Freedom begins with the recognition that human dignity and liberty come before government, not from it.
19: 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Hi there, I'm Dave Straub. So glad you've chosen to spend some time with us here tonight. And coming up in just 30 minutes, we hope you keep it here for Real Life Radio with Pastor Jack Hibbs of Calvary Chapel in Southern California. 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
20: With SRN News, I'm John Scott. On the road, President Trump visiting Deep Red, Nebraska for another rally ahead of the midterms. He's speaking to supporters in Grand Island in support of Senator Pete Ricketts and other Republicans running in the state, the midterms less than 30 days away. Pennsylvania's measles outbreak surpassing 1,000 cases on Monday. State health officials say there have been 1,004 measles cases so far this year. It's the largest measles outbreak in the U.S. in nearly three decades. In consumer news, if you recently bought an iPhone 18 Pro Max, you may want to hold on to the box. Forbes reports some devices are experiencing connectivity problems on AT&T, which can cause users to lose cellular service. Apple says some affected phones may need to be replaced. If your phone is working normally, Apple recommends installing the latest software to help prevent any issues. This is SRN News.
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25: Today on A New Beginning, a story you'll never forget. It's the multifaceted story of Louis Zamperini, an American hero whose story is told in the blockbuster movie Unbroken. After being swept into World War II, his plane crashed in the Pacific.
26: So we hit the water at an angle of about 45 degrees. The plane just blew up into pieces. So I knew this was it. I'm going to die.
25: He survived and drifted on a life raft for 47 days, facing sunburn, starvation, and sharks.
26: All the sharks to make around, I know, don't make a sound. For the next 10 minutes, they kept kind of jumping the raft and kept jabbing at the oar.
25: One day, he and his raft mates spotted a plane.
26: And waving our shirts as the plane came down low, and I thought, boy, they're going to wave at us.
25: Surviving the gunfire, he was taken to a Japanese concentration camp run by the heartless Masahiro Watanabe, nicknamed the Bird. Today here on A New Beginning, we're kicking off what we're calling Legends Week with a conversation between Louis and Pastor Greg Laurie. It's engaging and

0: Lily Zamperini, welcome to Harvest. We're privileged to have you here tonight. Thank you for coming.
1: Well, thank you. It's a privilege. Looking forward to it.
0: Well, all right. So World War II has broken out. You've enlisted to serve in the military. What was your position on the plane?
1: I was a bombardier.
0: And the first plane you were on, it was called Superman?
1: Superman, yeah.
0: Right. But then you were transferred over to another plane, kind of a rickety, broken-down plane called the Green Hornet. And you were shot down over the Pacific.
1: Well, actually, we weren't shot down. We were searching for another plane that had crashed north of Palmyra. And they assured us the plane passed inspection, but nobody wanted to fly it. It was what they call a musher. And one motor quit, and we had to feather the motor. And the engineer, brand new engineer, rushed up to feather the motor, and he feathered the wrong motor. And the plane wouldn't hardly fly on four, and with one motor out, it was dropping already. With two out on the same side, that wing dropped, because you're giving full power on the right side to try to keep the law. So we hit the water at an angle of about 45 degrees, the plane just blew up into pieces. And I don't know how anybody survived, but the pilot and tail gunner were blown free of the wreckage. And I was trapped in the waist section. Then to make matters worse, the tail snapped off and the control wires go within an inch and a half of the tripod. Now those are very springy wires, and they coiled up all around me. So I'm completely entangled in wires around my hopeless situation. So I knew this was it. I'm going to die. Now my body's buoyant and the plane is sinking fast. And I reached around in my USC ring, snagged onto the waist window. And the pressure of my body floating upward and the plane going down bent the ring over and cut into the bone. I couldn't let go, thank God. So I pulled myself down, arched my back out the window, just skin off my back, and then it seemed like forever getting to the surface, swallowing gas, oil, and blood. And got to the surface, and there were my two buddies hanging onto a gas tank. And that was probably the nearest death I'd ever been in my life, and I've had a few narrow escapes.
0: You were out on your life raft, and you saw an aircraft approaching. You were hoping it might be a friendly aircraft, but it was Japanese, and it started firing.
1: Yeah, well, we all took a course in identification, but I had observation wings, so I knew planes. When I saw it far away, I knew it was a B-25. And until when it got closer and closer, we started taking our shirts off and waving our shirts, and the plane came down low, and I thought, well, they're going to wave at us. We heard machine gun firing, and two of us in one raft, and the pilots in the second raft, lashed together. And the bullets went, you know, between our legs and our armpits. And the one bullet hit the pump on the second raft, and it ricocheted and ripped the raft in half. So then we decided to jump in the water in the next pass. But the pilot tail gunner didn't have the strength to get back in the raft. I had to boost him in. So then I got in the raft. When they made another pass, I would jump in the water with two sharks. Now, I was taught how to keep away from sharks or keep them away from me. One thing didn't work, showing the whites of your teeth and your eyes, that didn't work. We were told, this is a guy from the South Pacific, make a violent motion with your hands, and that didn't work. But the thing that works is a straight arm, because their nose, they turn it up like that, you just hit them on the end of the nose and they take off. And their nose somehow is very sensitive. But they always come back and you do it again and again. Now, the most remarkable thing is, there's three of us finally in that raft. In a space about half as big as this, so we're jammed in there and there are 48 holes. Under our armpits, just growing by an eighth of an inch. It's unbelievable. And you talk about a real miracle.
2: Yeah.
1: The Japanese, when they finally picked us up, we were the object of attention until they pulled the raft ashore. Then they left us, and they kept saying, Nanda, Nanda, counting all these holes. And they looked us over for injuries, no injuries.
0: So after 46 days, you were made your way to the Marshall Islands. You were captured by the Japanese, and now they somehow find out that you are Louis Zamperini, the Olympic athlete. And Mutsuhiro Watanabe, am I pronouncing his name correctly, who was given the nickname The Bird. This was a very cruel, vicious man. Why did you name him The Bird?
1: Why didn't we? That was the name given him. Most of the guards, I couldn't repeat their names, but I don't know why they called him The Bird, because maybe if he found out what a dirty word, he might be even meaner, so I don't know why they named him The Bird. But he was vicious, he was a psychopath, and I believe he picked on me daily because of the propaganda broadcast that I refused to do. And I think they told him to keep on me every day, to make my life miserable, so I'd accept the hotel room and the restaurant and do my broadcast daily with Tokyo Rose.
2: Weekend and back on the air strictly under you
1: now. So I refused to do that, so I got punished daily,
0: right
1: up to the end of the war.
0: Right. You were, they wanted you, a celebrity, to go and do a broadcast on the radio that would be used as propaganda by the Japanese. And though it would have caused you to be relieved of a lot of suffering, you chose to not do that. In the book, you talk about what your food rations were like, sometimes consisting of nothing more than a ball of rice. And in the book, it says the food was infested with rat droppings, maggots, and so much sand and grit that Louis' teeth were soon pitted, chipped, and cracked. The men nicknamed the rations all Dumpo. So this, how did you survive on food like that?
1: And I don't know how anybody survived. Well, we lost about... One winter, we lost 80 men. The worst diet of all was we had to pull the seaweed out of the ocean, and they would boil it, and it would become very like snot.
0: Yeah.
1: And you had to eat that, and they gave you white rice we never got. That's dessert. We got a kind of a red millet, really tough stuff. And so a handful of red millet every day and a bowl full of seaweed, and that was our diet. And that's why guys died. They got weak and they had to go to work. Came back and went to lay down and said, wake me up when chow's ready, and kick him on the foot and they don't wake up.
0: And the bird beat you, didn't he?
1: Yeah, he was trying to figure out a way to do me in, I think, because he set my life over and over again, because when he beat me, I would stand there with my fist clenched. And I was always a defiant kid.
0: Yeah.
1: And he wanted to, he wanted me to hit him, because he said, when I draw my sword, I must use it. Samurai law.
0: World War II is coming to an end. The Japanese refuse to surrender. President Truman gives the order to drop the atomic bomb on Hiroshima and Nagasaki.
3: What had been Hiroshima was a white mountain of smoke, and when we saw it first, it was already up to 25,000 feet. About 1,000 feet off the ground, it looked like boiling dust.
4: Exactly 10 seconds after 7:35 this morning, August 14th, from London, Swiss radio has announced that Japan has accepted the Allied note requesting surrender.
5: Ship Missouri, 53,000-ton flagship of Admiral Halsey's Third Fleet, becomes the scene of an unforgettable ceremony marking the complete and formal surrender of Japan.
0: Japan finally surrenders. You return home again, and eventually you marry Cynthia Applewhite. Was your homecoming as wonderful as you hoped it would be? You mentioned post-traumatic stress syndrome. Were you dealing with that after you got home?
1: Well, yeah, you don't look any different. I had it in prison camp because it started with every day in prison camp I'm strangling the bird. Yeah. I'm always strangling the guy all the way home. And after I got married, I was still strangling him in my dreams.
2: Yeah.
1: And one night, for some reason, I had my wife by the throat.
2: Yeah.
1: And boy, that scared me. And,
2: yeah.
1: And I didn't know what to do about it.
0: Right. And you wanted to kill the bird, didn't you?
1: That's right. In my dreams, I wanted to go back to Japan because she ruined my life. And I wanted to go back there and do amen.
0: You actually were trying to raise the money to return to Japan to literally kill this man that caused you so much misery.
1: Right. I went into one investment after the other, and I guess the Lord didn't want me to make any money. And so then my wife decided that this was too much for her. She wanted to get a divorce.
2: Yeah.
1: So she filed, and then some young person and his girlfriend came into our apartment and said, a young fellow named Billy Graham is coming to town. He started to preach to us, and I got mad, walked out. My wife stayed and listened. She went down to the meeting, came home, and tried to get me to go. And I refused, but then she said the magical word. Because of my conversion, I'm not going to get a divorce. Well, that softened me up a bit. But then she talked me into going down there, but Billy started to read from the scriptures.
6: The Bible describes the heart in various ways. The Bible says that our hearts are sinful, that it's full of evil imaginations. Proverbs 6:18, all of the wicked imaginations that Hitler had. The Bible says that our hearts are desperately wicked.
1: I thought, I don't need him to tell me I'm a sinner. I know I am. So I got mad, left, and went home. My wife was all over me again. And then I kept thinking, now she's not going to divorce me because she was converted. And finally I gave in and went back again. I said, when he says every head bowed and every eye closed, we're out of there. But he said something at the end about people, when they come to the end of their rope, there's no way else to turn. It's like when I'm sinking under the ship, they turn to God. And I thought, yeah, that's what they did. I turned to God, and God saw me through the war. He kept his promise, and I didn't keep mine.
2: Right.
1: And I felt like a fool. So I went to the prayer room, got on my knees, and came out a different person.
0: Amen. So you're at the Billy Graham Crusade. It's 1949. It's the tent that's been set up there. This really was the launch of Billy Graham's worldwide ministry that is continued on for many, many years. And after you prayed and gave your life to Jesus Christ, in an interview, Louis, you said, quote, I got off my knees and somehow I knew I was through getting drunk. I knew that I forgave all of my guards, including the bird. And I think proof of that is that I had nightmares every night about the bird since the war, and I haven't had a nightmare since that night I made my decision for Christ, 1949 till now. Is that still true?
1: That's true. It's happened in a matter of moments. But therefore, if any man be in Christ, which can happen in a second.
2: Amen.
0: If any man be in Christ, he is a new creation. Old things have passed away, all things have become new. And that happened for you. And it happened in such a dramatic way that you returned to Japan, not to kill the bird, but you wanted to meet him and you wanted to forgive him, right?
1: Exactly. I wanted to face him, but when I got to Sagamo prison, I spoke to all the war criminals, but he wasn't there. And they thought he committed harakiri. And I accepted that until the amnesty was signed 8 years later, and he came out of the hills a free man, you know.
0: Wow, so he lived many years. So you actually, probably somewhere around this time, wrote a letter that you wanted to give to him, and this is a copy of that letter. Would you like to read it?
1: Yeah, a letter from Lou Zamperini to Mr. Shiro Watanabe. As a result of my prisoner of war experience under your unwarranted and unreasonable punishment, my post-war life became a nightmare. It was not so much due to the pain and suffering as it was the tension of stress and humiliation that caused me to hate with a vengeance. Under your discipline, my rights not only as a prisoner but also as a human being were stripped from me. It was a struggle to maintain enough dignity and hope to live until the war's end. The post-war nightmares caused my life to crumble, but thanks to a confrontation with God through the evangelist Billy Graham, I committed my life to Christ. Love replaced the hate I had for you. Christ said, forgive your enemies and pray for them. As you probably know, I returned to Japan in 52, was graciously allowed to address all the Japanese war criminals at Sugamo Prison. I asked them about you and was told that you probably had committed harakiri, which I was sad to hear. At that moment, like the others, I also forgave you and now would hope that you would also become a Christian.
0: You know, Louis, the amazing thing about you is it's almost as though you've lived three or four lives. There's Louis Zamperini, the Olympic athlete who shook Hitler's hand. Louis Zamperini, the World War II vet who fought for his country and set a record at sea on a life raft. Louis Zamperini, who survived a concentration camp. Louis Zamperini, the man who came through alcoholism, committed his life to Christ, and was willing to forgive the man who did this horrible thing to him. How is it that you could forgive someone? Because there's people here right now that have been wronged in life. I doubt anyone has been as hurt as you have been, but they feel that that person doesn't deserve forgiveness, yet you extended forgiveness. How were you able to do that?
1: Well, there's a number of reasons. First of all, I spoke at a day school, and I told the girls in the audience that they want to age quickly and get wrinkles and gray hair and hate somebody. And I said, when you hate somebody, you're not hurting them, you're hurting yourself. Yeah. I got a letter a week later, and a young lady said, when you left the school, I went to a girl that I've hated for 2 years and asked her to forgive me, and now we're the best of friends.
0: Yeah.
1: Now, hate can destroy. I didn't know that at the time. All I knew was that Christ forgave me for my rotten sin, and he could forgive the bird for his. But he forgave me and asked me to forgive my enemies. It was easy.
2: Pastor Greg Laurie speaking with World War II hero Louis Zamperini. It's the kickoff of Legends Week here on A New Beginning, celebrating the lives of men of God who've had a remarkable impact on the kingdom of God. You know, forgiveness is such a key theme in the Christian life. We need to forgive others, and we need to come to the Lord for our own forgiveness. Pastor Greg, what would you say to someone who's listening who knows they need to do that? 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
7: What I would say is he's only a prayer away, which means if you will call upon the name of the Lord right now through prayer, he will hear your prayer and answer your prayer. Listen, if you want Jesus Christ to come into your life, if you want him to forgive you of your sin, if you want to know that you'll go to heaven when you die, just pray this prayer right now after me. Just pray, Lord Jesus, I know that I'm a sinner, but I know that you're the Savior who died on the cross for my sin and rose again from the dead. I turn from my sin now, and I choose to follow you from this moment forward as my Savior and Lord, as my God and my friend. In Jesus' name I pray. Amen.
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7: Hey, everybody, I'm here with my friend Frank Turek, and he wrote a book a number of years ago with Norman Geisler. And the title of the book is I Don't Have Enough Faith to Be an Atheist, but this book has now been updated. And we have a copy of it with your name on it that we want to send to you for your gift of any size. But Frank, let me ask you this. You know, a lot of Christians are afraid to share their faith because their concern is that person they're talking to might ask them a question they don't have the answer to. 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
2: 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Well, next time, as Legends Week continues, Pastor Greg speaks with Pastor Chuck Smith of Calvary Chapel, one of the key catalysts of the Jesus Revolution. Be sure to tune in. But as we close today, Pastor Greg poses a final question to Louis Zamperini.
0: Tell me about the saint B. Hardy.
1: Well, B. Hardy, I never cared for the term the greatest generation. That doesn't seem to explain anything. We were the Hardy generation. We were overcomers. We always had problems. We always overcame our problems. Each time you overcome a problem, you become more and more and more Hardy. And that's why the greatest generation, or the Hardy generation, won World War II. We were all of the same breed.
0: Yes, they were. Yes, they were. Louis, thank you so much for coming here tonight to Harvest. We admire you as a hero, but we're just so impressed by your humility and your love for Jesus Christ. And you're an inspiration to all of us. And we just want to say God bless you and thank you for coming. Louis Zamperini.

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10: 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Hi there, I'm Dave Straub. Coming up in just 30 minutes, you want to keep it right here for Yankee Arnold Ministries. Pastor Ralph Yankee Arnold serves as president of Florida Bible College in Tampa, where he was pastor at Calvary Community Church for 11 years. One of his most familiar subjects is telling us how to get to heaven. And he's headed right here at 11:30 on Faith Talk Tampa.
11: With SRN News, I'm John Scott. On the road, President Trump visiting deeper in Nebraska for another rally ahead of the midterms. He's speaking to supporters in Grand Island in support of Senator Pete Ricketts and other Republicans running in the state, the midterms less than 30 days away. Pennsylvania's measles outbreak surpassing 1,000 cases on Monday. State health officials say there have been 1,004 measles cases so far this year. It's the largest measles outbreak in the U.S. in nearly three decades. In consumer news, if you recently bought an iPhone 18 Pro Max, you may want to hold on to the box. Forbes reports some devices are experiencing connectivity problems on AT&T, which can cause users to lose cellular service. Apple says some affected phones may need to be replaced. If your phone is working normally, Apple recommends installing the latest software to help prevent any issues. This is SRN News.
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15: Hey, I'm very excited to promote this new book by Dr. Tim LaHaye, not only a mentor of mine, but a precious friend, a man who encouraged me to write books. Dr. Tim LaHaye, he has written a book, How to Study Bible Prophecy for Yourself. And so I really would encourage you to get a copy of this book. 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He is foundational. You're not going to hear anything strange or odd. Tim LaHaye, How to Study Bible Prophecy for Yourself.
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14: On today's edition of Real Life Radio, Pastor Jack continues now in his series called The Book of Ephesians and a message titled, We Have Been Chosen in Christ, Part 2. Ephesians is, of course, a letter the Apostle Paul wrote from prison to the church in Ephesus, showing every believer who they really are in Christ. And here, Paul reveals that long before we ever chose God, God, in his love, had already chosen us. You see, before the world was ever formed, God knew you, and he set his love upon you. That means that you're not an accident or an afterthought. You're chosen, you're accepted, and you belong to him. So today, Pastor Jack teaches that we've been adopted into a brand new family, and we get to call God our Father. Our past, it's erased, and we belong to him just as if we'd been his from the very beginning. Now with his message called We Have Been Chosen in Christ, Part 2, here's pastor and Bible teacher Jack Hibbs.
15: First point, look at the end, verse 4. We'll touch on it for a moment. First point, the believer's peace of mind. It says here, in love. And this is the truth of predestination. It is done in love. It says, just as he chose us in him before the foundation of the world, that we should be holy and without blame before him in love, predestination is accomplished and worked out in God's heart through love. Listen, it was determined before time began. We've made that clear. It has been based upon God's foreknowledge. You understand that. It is not, though, without man's responsibility. Evangelism, to be evangelism, must have a double-edged sword, people. Does the Bible tell us to go out and evangelize? Yes. If the 5 points of Calvinism, let's say, are true, then why evangelize? The 5 points of Calvinism basically says in a nutshell, you know what? God knows those who are coming. He's foreordained them. And it doesn't matter what you do, they're going to come. They're just going to come. And unfortunately, by the way, I hold the 3 points of the 5-point view. I disagree with 2 of them. And I'll talk about that in a minute. But the fact is, Jesus has told us to evangelize. If everything has been set, predetermined, then why evangelize at all? Let's just, you know, check out and go watch a movie or, you know, play golf in the flood or whatever we do. Why do it? But Jesus says, go out into all the world, listen, all the world, and preach the gospel to how many creatures? All of them. Charles Spurgeon used to practice preaching to cows based upon that verse. He would practice. Stand on the fence and preach to cows. And somebody said, you're nuts. What are you doing? He says, I'm preaching to all creatures. All. All in the Greek means all in the English. It means all. But there's a responsibility for us to evangelize. God says so. And there is also a responsibility to those who hear the message to respond. Billy Graham says that if he presents the true gospel of Christ, he never worries about decisions being made. He said he does not care if a hand goes up or not. He knows that he said he's faithful to preach the gospel. Decisions will be made. Some yes, some no. Maybe all of them will be no. Maybe all of them will be yes. His responsibility is to preach the gospel. In 2 Corinthians 2:14, you ought to jot this down next to your margin. It's an amazing verse. Strange verse. 2 Corinthians 2:14 says, "Now thanks be to God who always leads us in triumph in Christ, and through us diffuses the fragrance of his knowledge in every place. For we are to God the fragrance of Christ among those who are being saved." Isn't that amazing? We're perfume to God among those who are being saved. God loves evangelism. And among those who are perishing. Verse 16 says, "To the one we are the aroma of death leading to death. And to the other we are the aroma of life leading to life." Isn't that amazing? In other words, the gospel goes out and some respond to everlasting life. Some reject to everlasting destruction. And whose choice is that? It is not God's. In Hebrews 3:7, the apostle says there, "As the Holy Spirit says today, if you will hear his voice, do not harden your heart as in the day of rebellion." Why does he say that? Because when we give the gospel out to people, because predestination's true and God is sovereign in his love, we have to make it clear that you should not receive the message of the gospel in vain. There may be people, in fact, I know that there's people who traffic in and out of this church on Sundays and Wednesdays who are not born again. And yet they're so faithful to come. They don't agree with the gospel. And what they do not know is that every time an opportunity is provided for them to choose Christ, they reject. It becomes harder for them to ever come to faith in Christ. Now, are they predestined by God or are they not? That's not for me to determine. It's not for me to care. Your responsibility and mine is to give forth the word and let the chips, so to speak, land where they may. God makes the decision on that. We're to be responsible to what he's called us to do. I mentioned earlier that I reject two of the points of five-point Calvinism. They're this. You might want to jot it down. I reject their fourth point, and I'm not going to give these in order. I reject the fourth point, which is called irresistible grace. It means that God distributes this irresistible grace, and that no matter what a person thinks or decides or whatever, he has to come to faith in Christ. He's basically an automaton, and he just responds and goes with the deal because inside of him it has been programmed for him to respond in such a way. If that be the case, you cannot have true worship, neither can you have true obedience, neither can you have true love. You have what I would call spiritual rape. It is pre-programmed, it is forced, it is not of a choice. And yet throughout Scripture, man is faced with a decision to choose. A couple things to jot down. John chapter 14, verse 16. And on. The parable is given by Jesus Christ there that an invitation goes out, but nobody responds. So he says to those who were called to invite the others, he says, you know what? Go out into the highways, the hedges, and the byways of the world, and you compel them, you beg them to come, and you come, you have them come to the great feast. Because if others don't want to come, then you go to the world and you beg them to come. And the whole parable is based upon an invitation. The whole parable that Jesus gave in John 14 is based upon man's responding to God's overture of love. And that alone, among many other verses and many other considerations of Scripture, makes irresistible grace non-effective and not biblical. The third thing is, their third point, out of the five, is limited atonement. This one is absolutely incredible to me, and I reject it completely. There are those running around that teach that Jesus Christ died on the cross for the elect. That Jesus Christ died on the cross only for those who are born again, and nobody else. I have a hard time with that. The reason I have a hard time with that is the verse that you learned when you were a little kid in Sunday school, John 3:16. For God so loved the that he gave his only begotten son, that whosoever would believe in him would not perish but have everlasting life. That's an invitation. And to reject that, you set yourself up for the ultimate fall. And God is not blamed. You cannot theologically argue that God is good if you've got a God programming people to go into hell. But you might say, Jack, what about Romans chapter 9? It says there that he makes vessels that are fit for wrath and destruction. That's true. After the fact. After eternity. There are people born into this world that God knows will never come to faith in him. And their lives are bent on destruction. And it's very sad. But God didn't tell them. God didn't program them. He just knew in advance that it was going to happen that way. Because man's responsible. 2 Corinthians chapter 5, verse 20. Man's responsible. I know the point is that the believer has peace of mind. It may not sound like it as we're going through this, but you really will. Just hang on. 2 Corinthians 5:20 says, now then, we are ambassadors for Christ as though God were pleading through us. We beg you on Christ's behalf, be reconciled to God. Do you hear the plea? If you read that verse,

0: 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We're often quick to say, if there's anything I can do, just let me know. But what if we stopped waiting to be asked and simply showed up? 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
1: The fourth thing for our assurance, or for our peace of mind, actually, is assurance can be known. Assurance can be known and experienced. In Hebrews 7:25, Hebrews tells us, therefore, he also is able to save those to the uttermost who come to God through Jesus, since he always lives to make intercession for them. And you know the other verse in 1 John, these things were written that you may know that you have eternal life. Listen, people, if you don't know that you have eternal life tonight, you got to settle that account this evening. You don't ever have to doubt that again. You should never doubt that again. And if you're struggling with that right now, let's deviate for a second. In your heart, do you want Christ? Oh, yes, Jack, I want him, but I don't think I'm his because I keep blowing. No, I didn't ask you. Do you want him? Yes. Did you ask him in? Yes, I did. Then he's in. I don't feel like he's in. He's in. Yeah, but I keep blowing it. That's not the issue. Did you understand that you needed to repent from your sin and come to Christ? Oh, yes. Repent, changing the mind and coming back to him. And the moment you asked him to be your Lord and Savior, he came inside and you were sealed with the Holy Spirit. Assurance can be known. The second point to our study tonight is in verse 5. Point number 2, we believers have a new family in Christ. And boy, do we ever. Have you noticed? Man, it's great. In love, having predestined us to the adoption as sons by Jesus Christ to himself. The thrill of predestination. Listen to this. It's in love. He's made us sons. We're a brand new family. Understand this. Our true relationship to God as his children is so great. Listen, you know what? In the Old Testament, the Father, God, Father, is only referenced, I think, 13 times in that vast collection of Old Testament books. And even not all of those references are very comforting. But you come to the New Testament, and you know what? Do you know what the name of God is for the Christian in the New Testament? Abba, Papa, Father. That's the name of the Christian God, Papa. It's throughout the New Testament. Jesus tells us, you listen, from now on, you call him Father. When you pray, you say, Father. That's radical. An intimate relationship with the eternal creating God? Yep, Jesus says, call him Papa. You understand that? Abba is Hebrew for Papa, which is Italian for Father, Dad. Isn't that crazy? This fiery, awesome God who lives in this mountaintop and thunder and lightning and follows them with a cloud and with a pillar of fire. And the New Testament says, hey, because my son has come, you can call me Pop. Daddy. I remember Chuck Smith coming back one time from a trip to Italy. And he just had to share it on that Thursday night. He said, man, you know what? It was so great. We gathered around this table. I couldn't understand a word these guys were saying. And then they bowed their heads to pray. And he says, the only thing that he understood them was Papa. Papa this, Papa that, Papa this, Papa that. And he knew, Papa, I remember, that's Abba, that's Daddy. Isn't that great? We're in a new family. Galatians chapter 4, verses 4 through 7. Says that when the fullness of times had come, God sent forth his son, born of a woman, born under the law, to redeem those who were under the law, that we might receive the adoption as sons. And because you are sons, God has sent forth his spirit of his son in

0: in your hearts crying out, Abba. This is great. It is the Holy Spirit. In your Bible, it's capital S. The Holy Spirit comes into your heart, and the Holy Spirit is what is implied here. The Holy Spirit gets in your heart and says, Abba! It's the Holy Spirit in you that drives your existence as a Christian to come to that place to say, Papa! The Holy Spirit cries out inside you. That's a beautiful thing. God's predetermined desire was for me to become part of his family by adoption. Isn't that great? And it's true for you. Listen, he's not stuck with me. He's not stuck with you. He's stuck on me. He's stuck on you. That's why this doctrine, predestination, is so exciting. The very thought that you might think to come to God, God's already put it in you, so he gets all the credit. He saves you. But the wonderful thing is he's stuck on you. He doesn't go, oh, no, oh, no. That guy's raising his hand. Oh, no. He's going back to the prayer room. Somebody stop him. I don't want him. Gabriel, Michael, look in the book. See if he's predestined. No, he says, I'm not willing that any should perish, but that all should come to repentance. If your hand goes up, you either don't understand anything at all about what's being preached on or taught on, or you understand enough for the Holy Spirit to put his face by your ear and say, raise your hand. You are under conviction. You need Jesus as your Savior. Raise your hand because this is reasonable and you need to do that. It's like, wow, I don't understand why I'm even doing this, but you know what? I need Christ in my life. And the Holy Spirit, all your life has been preparing you for that moment. But it's your responsibility to choose. A lot of people don't like that, but it's biblical and it is true. You must respond. We're sons. There's a very touching scene in the Bible. It only happens like this in one place. And in Luke chapter 9, there's a man that lost his son's life. And he was weeping over the death of his son. And he comes to Jesus and he says, crying out, oh, you know, Lord, touch my son and reach him. He says, teacher, I beg of you, look upon my son, for he is my only son. And then the Greek, it is, teacher, master, I beg of you, look upon my son. He is the son of me. That's how it is in the Greek language, actually. Son of me. And the only other place that happens in the Bible is on the Mount of Transfiguration in Mark chapter 9, when the cloud comes down and overshadows them, and a voice comes out of the cloud and says, this is the Son of me. Hear him. And I love that. Because as much as Jesus Christ is the Son of God, listen, this is radical, by his sacrifice on the cross and purchasing us with the cost of his blood, we have been received in him by the adoption as sons. And in our culture, that may not say much to you. But in the Greek and Hebrew culture, in the Roman culture, in fact, Ben-Hur, the movie, has something to do with this, where you can be a slave and be offered or given the opportunity of adoption by a Roman citizen, and that moment that you are adopted into the Roman citizen's family, listen, your history, they annihilate your history. They erase it. They remove all things concerning your past. They put the family ring on you. They put the family robe. They give you a brand new name. They give you a brand new room. You have a whole new title. And just as though you'd been in that family since day one. And God does that same thing to us. When the Bible says Jesus is the Son of God, don't think in our mentality, well, you know, the father's the big kahuna, and then the little boy, well, he's just kind of like. Not in the Bible. Not in the Hebrew mind, not in the Jewish mind, not in the Greek mind. When you say he's the Son of God, you're saying that he is God come in the flesh. Make no mistake about it. That's why the book of Luke portrays Jesus as the Son of Man, because he represents us. But also the Gospel of John reveals Jesus Christ as the Son of God, God come in human form. It's incredible. And look at this. It says that his in love, having predestined us to the adoption as sons by Jesus Christ to himself. Look what it says, according to the good pleasure of his will. And this is fantastic. God is good. Are you ready for that? I think it's Psalm 71, I think. Oh, well, it's either Psalm 73:1 or Psalm 71:3, where it says God's good. He's good.
1: 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Thanks for joining us today. 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
0: 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And please, if you're ever in the Southern California area, come see us at Calvary Chapel Chino Hills. We'd love to see you there in person. It has been so good to be with you today, and I pray you find yourself in the grace and mercy of our Lord Jesus Christ. 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
14: With SRN News, I'm John Scott. One person is dead after possible exposure to plague in Russia. Russian officials say the woman was an employee of an anti-plague research institute in Irkutsk. Some reports said nearly 200 people had been quarantined due to possible exposure. New Jersey health officials saying someone in the state has died from West Nile virus, but are not saying who the person is, how old they were, or where they lived. New Jersey had 41 reported human cases of West Nile virus in 2024. The Trump administration announcing new additions to hospital price transparency regulations enacted during President Trump's first term. They're aimed at making pricing data more accessible for patients. It builds on a federal rule requiring hospitals to publish their prices in a file so patients can find and compare the cost of services beforehand. White House officials announcing plans to reveal pricing on prescription drugs also. This is SRN News.
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And that's 33634. 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Thank you.

0: I want to talk to you about, you know, a few things that we'll kind of continue from last Sunday night. We was talking a little bit about a guy named Gideon. Remember a guy named Gideon? The Sword of the Lord and of Gideon. Well, the Sword of the Lord is a pretty good magazine. I used to really love it when Dr. Curtis Hudson was the editor, and then I kind of let it go, but I still get it. But it doesn't mean as much to me since I don't know Shelton Smith as well as I do Dr. Hudson. But he's doing a fairly good job and trying to monitor the messages on there. But Dr. Hudson just had a special place in my heart. I really miss that man. I really do. But anyway, this is where that title comes from, The Sword of the Lord, The Sword of the Lord and of Gideon. But you know, the other night we were talking a little bit about Gideon, and the condition was terrible. The Israelites had rebelled against the Lord, and so because they rebelled against God, they started worshiping false gods. When they do that, then God gets angry with them and leads them into captivity. When they go into captivity, then they become into servitude. They become like little slaves. Instead of Israel being the head, they become the tail. And he told them about that. He warned them about that. He says, you can be the head, the other nations will be the tail. But woe, when they become the head and you become the tail. And so things get reversed, all been out of shape. But as time went on here, God got a hold of a young man. This man was humble in his own eyes. He had a problem with trusting God. He wasn't just a very optimistic type of a fella. He had looked at the situation and he didn't like what was going on. And he thought God has already deserted them. So what's going to be done? How can they get out from under these wicked people that were ruling over them? So the Midianites and the Amalekites and some other groups had gotten together and they formed a group. And they came against them. And they would wait until harvest time and then come in swooping in there and eating up all the profits, take all the grain, take their cattle. And so Israel was impoverished. And the thing is they didn't think it had anything to do with the way they were doing. They just figured, God has deserted us. God doesn't love us anymore. And look what God's doing to us. Well, they don't seem to understand, you didn't do what I told you to do. God says, if you'll serve me, God says, I'll protect you. I'll put none of the diseases of the Egyptians upon you. The land will provide. You'll be safe, happy. But nobody wants to do it God's way. So they had a hard lesson to learn. So these people were coming in there, and it says in verse 6, and Israel was greatly impoverished. This is in chapter 6. And in verse 6 of the book of Judges. So if you can, take your Bible and turn to the book of Judges, and we'll just see how far we get tonight. I'm not saying how far we're going to get, but we only got 3 hours, so we'll just do the best we can. But it says in verse 6, and Israel was greatly impoverished because of the Midianites. The children of Israel cried unto the Lord, bellyaching again because of the sorry things that were going on in their life, how they had like been come out little slaves, they're losing everything, and they didn't have a leader. They didn't have a man that would stand up and say, hey, let's stop this foolishness. Let's take our country back. So they were very weak, afraid, cowards. And so he says in verse 8, that the Lord sent a prophet. Now, the only thing is, though, the man didn't know he was a prophet. God was going to use him, but of course, he didn't know God was going to use him. You see, when we talk about how God chooses this man and chooses that person, and God makes a lot of choices, but they're always for service, but God does not choose to save a person over somebody else. God will save anybody if they trust Christ as their Savior. But we're talking about service. God can use anything He wants and anybody He wants. And so He says here in verse 8, the Lord sent a prophet unto the children of Israel, which said unto them, thus saith the Lord God of Israel, I brought you up from Egypt, and brought you forth out of the house of bondage. I delivered you out of the hand of the Egyptians, and out of the hand of all that oppress you, drave them out from before you, and gave you this land. And I said unto you, I am the Lord, L-O-R-D, Jehovah. I am Jehovah your Elohim. Fear not the gods of the Amorites, in whose land ye dwell, but ye have not obeyed my voice. You wouldn't listen to me. In other words, what was happening, it didn't have to be that bad. It didn't have to be that way. And so then you have in verse 11, the call of Gideon. And this is a man who didn't think much of himself. He didn't think he was a very important individual. But he was doing what he could. He was working. He was threshing the wheat by the wine press because he was afraid that the Midianites would come and take everything he had. So he was kind of hiding. Ain't it a shame when God's people have to hide? We have to hide. And so he says in verse 11, and there came an angel of the Lord and sat under an oak. Wouldn't you love to have seen that? An angel of the Lord just strolling casually by, goes over there and sits under an oak tree and probably had some lemonade. And he goes over there and has a seat. An angel of the Lord. Did you know there's a possibility that not all angels reveal themselves? Sometimes they're invisible and then sometimes they are seen. But, you know, there might be a possibility you have entertained angels unaware. You didn't know it was an angel. So that's scary. Yeah, I know. I just hope if they are, is an angel that's going to talk to me and he's going to reveal himself. I hope he breaks it into me slowly without scaring me to death. I mean, can you see somebody like Bob Gilbert walking to me and says, by the way, I just thought I'd let you know I'm an angel of the Lord. What? Wouldn't that scare you to death? Or Dan over here. Dan. Oh, yeah. That would really do you in, wouldn't it? But now, he could be maybe one of the fallen angels, right? Maybe we better just move right along here. All right, but anyway, his name is Gideon, and he's threshing wheat in verse 11 there. And then, lo and behold, the angel of the Lord said something to him, appeared unto him and said unto him in verse 12, the Lord is with thee, thou mighty man of valor. Now, God sees things from the beginning, but he can always see to the end. And he'll say things as though it's already happened. And it hadn't happened yet. But he really gives Gideon reason to hope. But Gideon is a very doubtful man. He had problems. He had a few hang-ups. So he right off the bat starts questioning God. Now, I don't know if he knows right off the bat that, hey, this is somebody special that you're talking to. So he says there, thou mighty man of valor. Like I said the other night, he probably turned around 10 times looking for the mighty man of valor. He doesn't see himself as a mighty man. He doesn't see as a valiant man. He's not a military man. He's just a farmer. He's just out there threshing wheat. That's all he is. And he didn't look at himself as some great individual, but we know from the scriptures that we read, God has chosen the foolish things of the world to confound the mighty, the wise, and so on. Is that if God got it done through this man, you know God had to do it. Because the man didn't have any sense of pride, it doesn't appear. So he says in verse 13, and Gideon said unto him, oh, my Lord, if the Lord be with us, if the Lord, is there a possibility that could be a question or a doubt? If the Lord be with us, well, what did the man up there say? The Lord is with thee. Not going to be, he is with you. He's with you. I guess I'd have turned around now looking for this Lord is with us. Doesn't look like it. And so he says, if the Lord be with us, why then is all this befallen us? Where be all his miracles which our fathers told us of, saying, did not the Lord bring us up from Egypt? But now the Lord hath forsaken us and delivered us into the hands of the Midianites. Just think of all the years. In the time of the judges is about between 300 to 350 years. That's a long time. Just think, America has been here a little over 225 years, 230 years. And you're talking about, look how long we've been here. And they were there almost twice that long. And nothing exciting going on. Or between the Old Testament and the New Testament, where you have almost 400 years of silence. That's twice as long as America has been America. And nothing. You think, man, nothing's going on. This thing's a dud. And then all of a sudden, out of the clear blue sky, here comes a man named John the Baptist on the scene. After 400 years. And all of a sudden, right on schedule, here comes a man. But God's says his eyes are always looking for a man. God's looking for a man that he can show himself strong on his behalf. And this is what really blew my mind. God wants to make you look good. God wants to make you look good if you will help make him look good. See, God wants to look good, but he wants to make you look good at the same time. So God will take a dedicated nobody and do some great things with him because he knows you're going to praise him for it. Because he knows, and you know, you couldn't do it without him. So I love all this here scriptures that talks about Gideon. And I like what he says here. In verse 13, he says, "Where be all of his miracles which our fathers told us of? But now the Lord hath forsaken us and delivered us into the hands of the Midianites." And they had been like slaves now for 7 years. 7 years. Now they're crying out to the Lord. Verse 14, "And the Lord looked upon him and says, Go in this thy might." In other words, your strength is going to be me. Because I will be with you. As he says up there, "The Lord is with you, thou mighty man." You'll be a mighty man because I'm going to be with you. And Gideon says, "You're right." Uh-huh. Okay. Sounds good. But all he wanted was a little proof. He wanted some proof. Give me some evidence. Show me a sign. Have you ever heard people talk about, you know, "Well, I'm going to put out a fleece. I'm going to put out a fleece. Lord, if it's your will, do this. Lord, if you want me to do that, you do this, and then I'll know." So we put out little fleeces. Well, this putting out fleeces is where it comes from, is from the book of Judges, talking about Gideon. Because why? Gideon put out a fleece. And his was a very simple thing. He says, "Now, I'm going to put this fleece out here. And if you're really who you say you are and really going to do what you say you'll do," not that I'm doubting you or anything like that, but he says, "if you'll just let all the ground be dry and the fleece be wet, then I'll know." So God did it. So he wrung out about a bowl of water and said, "Now, Lord, just one more thing. I want the fleece to be dry and all the ground to be wet." So he did that. And did God do it that time? God did it again. He put out a fleece. Now, should you and I put out little fleeces? Well, you can if you want to, but I wouldn't put much stock in that. You know, like, "Lord, I see that person standing over there, but I don't want to do this in the energy of the flesh. I'll know it's your will if," and then you put a contingency on it. "If he's there within the next half hour, and if he gets a McDonald's hamburger, a strawberry shake, and some French fries, and he sits down at that table, then I know you want me to talk to him." And you put out a fleece. He sat down at that table. So now I know it wasn't God's will for me to talk to him. That's not good? Y'all wouldn't buy that. See, you can put out little fleeces like that if you want to. And sometimes it's a little difficult for us because we have questions and doubts. Sometimes I don't have a problem doing what God wants me to do. It's just sometimes I don't know what it is. You ever have that problem? I just don't know what he wants me to do. So it's not always bad versus good. It's just sometimes both can be good. And so you'll have a struggle in your life. But I love this as it goes through here. But now what I want you to see, look there in verse 15. "He said unto him, O my Lord, wherewith shall I save Israel? Behold, my family is poor in Manasseh," so we don't have any money, "and I'm the least in my father's house." I'm not anybody that anybody knows. I mean, who knows me? I'm a nobody. "The Lord said unto him, Surely," you ought to underline that word, "surely, surely, I will be with thee, and thou shalt smite the Midianites as one man." So God is telling them how this is going to go down. "Surely, I'm going to be with you." Isn't that enough to ease your fears? You don't have to worry. Now, you know that all these groups joined together were probably around 135,000, 140,000 people. 140,000. Look over there in chapter 8. Look in chapter 8. After they had already had a victory, they were still chasing the leftovers, and the leftovers, these 300 people, were chasing them. And it says in verse 10, now Ziba and Zalmunna, he says, where is Korakah? He said, and their host with them, about 15,000 men, all that were left of all the host of the children of the east, and there fell 120,000 men that drew swords. 120,000 that had already been killed, and now here's these 300 that are chasing 15,000. Now, you think those 300 were bold? 300 chasing 15,000 that were still alive. And they were chasing them. And, of course, they got into a little bit of a problem because of some of their brethren didn't want to give them any food to eat. And they were famished. They were tired and hungry. They'd been up all night long. And God had given a strategy that's it's a strike of military genius. Because, you know, the Lord is the commander-in-chief. I wish we had a guy in chief that knew that. But anyway, we're moving right along. But look what he says in verse 17 of chapter 6. And he said unto him, if now I have found grace in thy sight, show me a sign that thou talkest with me. I want a sign. Prove it to me. So he says in verse 18, depart not hence, I pray thee, until I come unto thee and bring forth my present, set it before thee. And he says, I will tarry until you come again. So he went and got him some, you know, some meat and so forth like that, and made some broth. And the angel of the Lord says, put it on that rock over there. And the broth just kind of poured around. You mean I went and made this broth and you want me to pour it on a rock? I got a choice piece of meat and you want me just to put it on that rock over there? And the angel of the Lord took his staff, and with the point of it, he touched it. What happened? Fire! Fire came from the tip of the thing. He said, I want to see a sign. Well, that's pretty good. And he consumed it. And then he thought to himself, self, no normal man does this. And he realized, he must be an angel of the Lord. So he says here in verse 20, and the angel of God said unto him, take the flesh and the unleavened cakes and lay them upon this rock and pour out the broth. And he did so. Unleavened cakes, because it didn't take time to put yeast in it so it would rise, so it was unleavened. In verse 21, then the angel of the Lord put forth the end of the staff that was in his hand, touched the flesh and the unleavened cakes, and there arose up fire out of the rock and consumed the flesh and the unleavened cakes. Then the angel of the Lord vanished out of his sight. Well, how's that? Pretty good first sign. I probably scared him half to death. So in verse 22, and when Gideon perceived that he was an angel of the Lord, Gideon says, oh my goodness, I have seen an angel of the Lord face to face. Now he was satisfied, right? He was totally satisfied. He knew God had spoken. He didn't need any more signs, right? No, he wasn't done. God was now going to ask him to do something. Joash, his father, had kind of leaned toward the Baal worship. And he had some high groves and he had some altars and so forth to Baal. And the Lord told him, said, now here's what I want you to do. I want you to get a young bullock and a one 7 years old. And I want you to tear down their altars. And I want you to sacrifice. And Gideon says, you want me to what? He says, this is what I want you to do. Now, Gideon was scared to death. He was scared of his daddy. He was scared of his dad's servants and of the townspeople. So he didn't want to do that in the daytime. He says, I'll do it at night. So he got 10 of his men together, and they went in there, and they tore down what his dad had put up, tore those down, and built an altar and sacrificed. And God was pleased. But he had made a statement to him in verse 23. He says, peace be unto thee, fear not, for thou shalt not die. And the first thing that they found out the next morning, said, who did this? They said, Joash's son Gideon did that. We're going to kill him. But what did God already promise? Thou shalt not die. And so he went and did this by night in verse 27, the last part of verse 27. But when the men of the city, in verse 28, rose early in the morning, behold, the altar of Baal was cast down, the grove was cut down that was by it, and the second bullock was offered upon the altar that was built. They said one to another, who did this? When they inquired and asked, they said, Gideon, the son of Joash, hath done this thing. Then the men of the city said unto Joash, bring out thy son, that he may die. But God had already told him before. So does God know the future? So God gave him assurance. You know, God has a way of doing that. If God is in it and God gives you a peace of mind, then you just trust the Lord. It doesn't matter how many people are against something. It doesn't matter what anybody else says. God already said, you will not die. If God says he won't die, then guess what? He won't die. So God protected him. But they changed his name to Zerubbabel. And it says, because Baal, he says, if you want him to die, why don't you just let the God of Baal, Baal God, why don't you let him kill him? Why should we have to do anything? He did that to Baal. If Baal is mad, let Baal kill him. So at least his daddy did speak up for his son, help him a little bit there. But now it says in verse 34, the Spirit of the Lord came upon Gideon. God had a work for him to do. The Lord was going to work on this man. And the Old Testament, the Holy Spirit came upon these men to do a job and then would leave. And that's why David would even pray, Lord, take not thy Holy Spirit from me. In the New Testament, the Holy Spirit will come and indwell us and never leave us. Totally different.
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12: Hi, this is Robert Jeffress, and I'm glad to study God's Word with you every day on this Bible teaching program. 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
13: Welcome to Pathway to Victory with author and pastor, Dr. Robert Jeffress. 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Perhaps we're afraid of being disappointed. Today on Pathway to Victory, Dr. Robert Jeffress shows us we can bring even our boldest requests to God and ask Him with confidence. But first, let's take a moment to hear some important ministry updates.
12: Thanks, David, and welcome again to Pathway to Victory. Yesterday, we began a brand new series I've called Divine Invasions. We settled an important question. Does God still work miracles today? And I told you plainly, I believe He does. But this raises another question. When we throw around the word miracle today, we hardly know what we mean by it. Today, I want to take you straight to the scriptures to find the meaning. As we do, you'll discover that the answer is richer than you might expect, and it will change how you recognize God's hand at work in your own life. Just after my message, I'm going to offer a brand new book I wrote while preparing for this series, and I believe, without question, this book, Divine Invasions, belongs in your collection. First, however, I can't pass up this opportunity to invite you to join me on the vacation of a lifetime. Time is running short to join us on the Pathway to Victory journeys of Paul, Mediterranean Cruise, May 14th through the 23rd, 2027. Now, I know what you might be thinking. Pastor Jeffress, the holidays are right around the corner, but that's actually what makes this the perfect time to act. 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Trust me, it's a gift they will never forget. We've planned the perfect balance of spiritual enrichment and relaxation, and you can make all the arrangements by going to ptv.org. Okay, let's get started with our next study on miracles. I titled today's message, Divine Invasions. As you look in Scripture, you find that there are four Greek words that are translated in some way as a miracle. The first word is the word that is translated mighty works. It's the Greek word dunamis. We get our word dynamite from it. Mighty work. That's a supernatural work that cannot be duplicated by natural agents. A second word that is used in the Bible for miracles is signs. It simply refers to supernatural works that tell us something about the performer of those works. For example, one of the signs of a true apostle, remember there was no scripture in the New Testament times, one of the signs of the apostle was his ability to perform signs. 2 Corinthians 12:12. The signs of a true apostle were performed among you with all perseverance by signs and wonders and miracles. The third word is translated wonders. Teros in Greek. It's a word that means literally to be open-mouthed, to stand agape. Have you ever seen something that just took your breath away? You just stood there and went, I can't believe it. That's what a wonder is. The word refers to the response of people to miracles. Fourthly, the word works, or erga. This is a word, works, erga, that is used almost exclusively of the miracles Jesus performed. The Bible said there were certain miracles that the Messiah would perform, and this would be like a neon sign pointing to Jesus. He's the one. The point is that these works were given to Jesus to do to prove He was the Messiah. In John 10, verses 37 and 38, John wrote, quoting Jesus, "If I do not do the works of my Father, don't believe. But if I do them, though you do not believe me, believe the works, so that you may know and understand that the Father is in me and I am in the Father." Now, those are the four Greek words that are translated or associated with miracles. There is a fifth word that, although it's not found in the Bible, its principle is woven throughout the Bible, and it's the word providence. Have you ever heard people talk about divine providence? Many of our nation's forefathers talked about providence. Providence means to see beforehand. It refers to God's ability to see beforehand what happens to us. Isn't that a comforting thought, that God knows ahead of time? That when something unexpected happens to you, something tragic,
14: something tragic happens to me, God doesn't slap his forehead and say, oh, I can't believe that happened to Robert. Why, he's in a pickle now. What is he going to do? That's not God. God is not surprised at all. He sees around the curve in the mountain. He sees it all. You know why? Because he's planned it all. The reason God knows what is ahead for us is because he has planned what is ahead for us. Now, some people get all nervous about that. Oh, free will. Are you saying we're just puppets and blah, blah, blah, blah, blah, blah, blah? I don't understand all that. But what I do understand is it's a lot more comforting to believe in a God who is in control of what happens to us than a God who can't control what happens to us. Wouldn't you feel terrible if you thought you were out in this universe on your own, that you were free to be attacked by bad circumstances or bad people, that there was no one controlling what anyone or anything did to you? I would much rather believe in a God who is in control of everything in his universe. And fortunately, that's the God of the Bible. The God of the Bible not only knew what his followers would do, he planned their futures for them. God's providence refers to his control over all creation. And you see that in three specific examples in Scripture. First of all, in Genesis 37 through 50, look at the life of Joseph. Think about Joseph. What a remarkable story. He's left for dead by his brothers, and yet God used that to bring him into Potiphar's household as the chief steward over all of Potiphar's affairs. While he was doing that, he gets falsely accused of rape, is thrown into a prison, but there he meets somebody who will change his future and play a role in getting him released from prison. And by happenstance, he happens to gather the notice of Pharaoh, and Pharaoh makes him the prime minister of Egypt. And because he's prime minister of Egypt, he comes up with a plan to store wheat in the 7 years of plenty. And that wheat is used to feed the entire world in a period of famine. And included in the people who were fed through Joseph's provision were his father and his brothers, who were the nucleus of the nation of Israel. Had none of that happened, there would have been no Israel. There would have been no Messiah, the Lord Jesus Christ. It would have all been destroyed. And I think about those words in Genesis 45:8, when Joseph's brothers finally realized they were talking to their own brother, Joseph. Remember what Joseph said? Don't be angry with yourself. It is God, not you, who sent me to this place. You meant it for evil, but God used it for good, to bring about this present result, to preserve many people alive. God was at work throughout the life of Joseph. You see that also in the story of Moses. You see God's providence. Here Pharaoh issues an edict to kill all the Hebrew babies. Moses' parents put him in that wicker basket, cover it with tar, put it in the Nile River, and by chance, Pharaoh's daughter is bathing in the Nile, sees the wicker basket, takes Moses to be a part of Pharaoh's household, and God uses those 40 years to prepare Moses for the great Exodus. Or look at Acts chapter 16, the story of Paul and Silas in Philippi. Many of us have been to the ruins of that jail in Philippi where Paul and Silas were imprisoned. And remember, at midnight, they were singing praises to God, and the earthquake came and loosened the shackles on Paul and Silas and all of the prisoners and set them free. People say, well, there's nothing miraculous there. Earthquakes happen all the time. It's just the tectonic plates shifting. That's all it is. It reminds me of that professor in college, in Bible college, who was trying to convince his students that the Red Sea miracle wasn't really a miracle. And I heard this in college. It wasn't the Red Sea, it was the Reed Sea. And the Reed Sea was only 3 inches deep. And somebody raised their hand and said, well, professor, that means it's even a greater miracle. He said, what do you mean? He said, well, just think of it. Thousands of Egyptian soldiers drowned in 3 inches of water. You know, don't try to explain away the miracle. Sometimes miracles are natural occurrences like earthquakes. that happen at the precise time they're supposed to happen. And that was what was happening with Paul and Silas. Most of the stories, by the way, in the Bible of miracles are really stories of divine providence. And most of the divine invasions you're going to experience are times when God is at work in the circumstances of your life to bring about his will. Now, why does God perform miracles? Does God just get bored in heaven and think, I need to liven some things up on earth, I'll perform some miracles? There are five reasons for miracles, and we're going to look at them very quickly. Number one, to glorify God and Christ. To glorify God and Christ. We use that word glorify. The word means to magnify, to make larger. It's the word doxazo. We get doxology from it, to magnify. In Luke 5, it says, when Jesus healed the paralytic, he said to him, get up and walk. And immediately he got up before them and picked up what he had been lying on and went home glorifying God. I have other scriptures on your outline that show the importance of glorifying God. Listen to this. God has made us to be human magnifying glasses. When people look at us, they ought to see God as large as he really is. The purpose of your life and my life is to make God larger in the eyes of those who see him. And that's why God performs miracles in our life. Secondly, to demonstrate God's sovereignty. God uses miracles to demonstrate God's sovereignty, his control over all creation. He wants to demonstrate it to unbelievers. In Exodus 7, verses 4 and 5, God explained to Moses why he was going to send these plagues. Exodus 7, verse 5, the Egyptians shall know that I am the Lord when I stretch out my hand on Egypt and will bring out the sons of Israel from their midst. It was going to be for the Egyptians' benefit, but it was also for the children of Israel. When they saw this miracle, it would cause them to trust more in the sovereignty of God. In Deuteronomy 29, verses 5 to 6, God is speaking to a new generation of Israelites who would actually enter into the land. And notice what God said, I've led you 40 years in the wilderness. Your clothes have not worn out on you, and your sandal is not worn out on your foot. You've not eaten bread, nor have you drunk wine or strong drink in order. The reason I did these miracles is in order that you might know that I am the Lord your God. God performs miracles to remind us he's in control. Thirdly, to authenticate God's messengers. Yes, the fact is, God's messengers in biblical times did need to be authenticated that they were speaking truth. And one way they were authenticated was by the miracles they performed. Remember Nicodemus, his talk with Jesus at midnight? Nicodemus conceded, Rabbi, we know that you have come from God as a teacher. How do we know that? For no one can do these signs that you do unless God is with him. Acts 2:22.

0: 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We're often quick to say, if there's anything I can do, just let me know. 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
1: Probability of coming true to affirm what we already made up our mind we want to do. You know, I think about that guy who was having trouble with his diet, and he was asking the Lord to give him self-control, and one day he drove by the donut shop. He said, "Now, God, if you want me to go into that donut shop, I want you to have a parking space open right in front of the door to that donut shop." He was telling a friend about it later, and he said, "You know, I prayed that, and the most miraculous thing happened. After 2 hours of circling the donut shop, a space opened up." We have to be careful. But that doesn't mean God doesn't use signs. You know, next week is the anniversary of the homegoing of our great friend and leader, Andy Horner. And I will never forget. I know I tell it over and over. I'm going to keep talking about it to the day I die. The way God used Andy to give me the sign I needed at just the right time for this congregation. Back in 2009, we were beginning the fundraising appeal for our campus, $130 million at that time, largest church expansion program in modern history. And you remember in 2009, we were in the depths of that recession. I'll never forget March 9th, 2009, the S&P index hit an all-time low, 666. 666, one-tenth of what it is today. And people were in a panic. And Mark LaVorne, our chairman, and I talked about, we know we're supposed to do this, but is the timing right? Is this the time to do this? One morning I got up and I prayed, "Lord, if I'm supposed to go forward with this, I need a divine sign, and I need it today." I know you're not supposed to pray that way, but sometimes you just do the best you can, don't you? I said, "Lord, please just give me a sign today." I had lunch with Andy and Joan, his wife, and we talked about everything under the sun, including the price of hot dogs at Texas Stadium at the time. And so we didn't once talk about the building campaign. As I was leaving, Andy said, "You know, Pastor, I know times are hard out there, but I think we need to go forward with this." I silently looked up at God. I said, "Is this it? Is this the big sign? It's not much, Lord, but I'll take whatever I can get right now." So I kind of mulled what he said, walked down the street, got in my car at Ross Avenue to go to Baylor Hospital. And while I was driving, my cell phone rang, and it was Andy. He said, "Pastor, I forgot to tell you. Joan and I have been talking for some time, and we want to give the lead gift to the new campus." And when he told me what it was, I almost drove off the road. It was the largest gift that has ever been given to this church. In fact, our consultants told us it was the largest gift ever given to any church for a building project. It was the sign I was looking for. And I remember for years after that, until God took Andy home, he would say, "You know, I don't know why I called you that day." And Joan and I had planned for months what we were going to do. We talked with Tim about what we were going to do. "I don't know why I just called you at that time." I said, "I know why. I know why." That was God. God does that kind of thing to confirm the message sometimes that he wants us to go in. And finally, God uses miracles to encourage greater faith. Woody Allen is an atheist, but he has some great comments. One time he said, "Oh, if only God would give me some sign. If he would just speak to me once, anything, one sentence, two words, if he would just cough." Well, God has done more than cough. He's more than given us one word or two words or a sentence. He's created an entire universe. The Bible says only a moron, a fool, would look at this world and say there is no God. But even in spite of that, God sometimes gives signs. He's given signs to unbelievers, the signs of Jesus Christ. In John 20, verses 30 to 31, the Bible says, "Therefore many

0: The other signs Jesus performed in the presence of his disciples, which are not written in this book, but these have been written so that you may believe that Jesus is the Son of God, and that believing you may have life in his name. Not many people are saved through signs, but some are. But sometimes these signs are for people of faith to have greater faith. And that's why God gives them a divine invasion. In these next weeks, I hope you'll be encouraged to ask God to intervene in your life in a miraculous way. For the next 4 weeks, we're going to look at the four kinds of miracles: miracles of power, of provision, of protection, miracles of physical restoration. Then in the sixth message, we're going to talk about what to do when your miracle doesn't come. And finally, we're going to look at how to authenticate genuine from fake miracles. But I hope as we talk about these dramatic stories from God's Word, from dramatic stories in today's world, you won't get misled. The focus should not be on the miracles. All miracles should point people to the miracle worker. God performs miracles in our lives to draw us closer to Him. And I hope as you listen to these testimonies from years past, or even today's world, I hope you'll be motivated to come boldly without hesitation before God and ask Him for the miracle you need in your life. Isn't that what the scriptures say? Come boldly to the throne of grace that we might find grace and receive mercy to help in our time of need. Praise God for a God who works miracles today. My friend, this is only the beginning. Over the course of this series, I want to open your eyes to the full sweep of what God is doing when it comes to miracles. And I won't avoid the hardest questions. We'll talk honestly about how to tell an authentic miracle from a counterfeit, and what to do when the miracle you've prayed for simply doesn't come. So much of God's work goes unseen, not because it isn't there, but because we're looking with unspiritual eyes. My book, Divine Invasions, will train you to see His hand where you never noticed it before. Request your copy today when you give a generous gift to support Pathway to Victory. I'll be completely straightforward with you. Most people don't expect a Southern Baptist pastor to preach a series on present-day miracles. 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But Scripture is clear about what to expect from Him. Before we go, I have something special planned for the end of today's program, a brand new Ask Dr. Jeffress feature, where I'll answer a question one of our listeners sent in. 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So stay with us through the very end of today's broadcast. Here's David to tell you more.
1: 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That's P.O. 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Dr. Jeffress stopped by the studio recently to answer a question from one of our listeners. Have you ever personally experienced a miracle?
0: The answer is yes. I was getting ready to go on a mission trip to Puerto Rico. I was a high school student, and I suddenly lost the feeling in my right arm. Mm. And my parents took me to a neurologist. They couldn't find anything wrong. So I went ahead and went on the trip. And I remember at night just praying that God would remove that problem, that lack of feeling. And one night I felt especially impressed to pray that God would do a miracle. And I awakened in the middle of the night, and to my surprise, the feeling had come back in my arm. The next day, I called my parents back home, and my dad answered the phone. And I told him what had happened, and I wanted to tell my mom. And he said, well, your mother's in the hospital. She had a procedure done, and she's there, but I'm sure she'd be delighted to hear about it. So I called her, got her in the hospital, and she said, what time was that that you were praying? And I told her, and we did the calculation of the time change. She said, well, last night, our pastor, Dr. Criswell, came to visit me in the hospital, she said. And I told him of your situation. And he said, well, let's pray for Robert right now. And Julianne, the same time they were praying was the time that that miracle occurred in my life. So does it happen all the time? No. Sometimes God wills for us to go through illness, but sometimes he does a miracle. And I think every one of us hopefully can look back on a time when God supernaturally intervened in our life.
1: 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I'm David J. Mullins. 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
13: Ronald Reagan believed freedom was more than a political system or a set of laws. In 1988, he said, "Freedom describes the God-given condition of the human soul." For Reagan, liberty was not something government created. It was something government was called to respect and to protect. That idea sits at the heart of the American experiment. Our rights do not come from rulers, institutions, or political majorities. They belong to us by nature and by God. And when we understand freedom that way, our responsibility becomes clearer. Government may protect liberty. Laws may preserve it, but neither can give us what was never theirs to grant. Freedom begins with the recognition that human dignity and liberty come before government, not from it.
14: 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I'm Dave Straub. 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
15: With SRN News, I'm John Scott. Secretary of War Pete Hegseth recommending and President Trump approved death by U.S. Army firing squad for convicted terrorist Nidal Hassan, the jihadist who opened fire on unarmed American soldiers at Fort Hood in 2009, killing 12 U.S. service members, one civilian, and wounding 32 others. Following a lengthy deployment overseas, Nimitz-class aircraft carrier USS Abraham Lincoln on its way home to San Diego, it's expected to arrive on Thursday. The ship played a critical role in supporting U.S. military operations in the Middle East. The co-pilot who attacked the captain on a fly-by flight from Dubai to Tel Aviv admitting he planned to crash the plane into a target in Israel. Investigators say he told them he meant to keep flying as normal then hit Ben Gurion Airport or a building in Tel Aviv. This is SRN News.
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19: The winds of change were blowing across Eastern Europe. Country after country was falling like leaves falling from the trees in autumn, falling from that totalitarian regime of communism. Country after country was coming to the point of democratic freedom. I remember those years very well. I was preaching in October in Hungary of 1989 when 1,000 people marched in the streets chanting for freedom. But there's an untold story of that march for freedom and that deliverance from the totalitarianism and the
0: dictatorial, autocratic nature of those communist regimes. There's an untold story that has come to light after the fall of communism. The symbol of the communist regime was the Berlin Wall. And it was in 1989, on November 9, that the Berlin Wall fell. In 1982, a 46-year-old Christian pastor by the name of Christian Führer began a series of meetings in his church called Prayers for Peace. And during that period of time, people began to gather at the Nikolai Church in Leipzig, Germany, to pray. At first, there were just a very few people that prayed, 10 to 15. But the group began to grow. And they knew that if God did not answer their prayers, there was no hope for freedom in Eastern Europe. Other churches joined in that prayer movement. And on November 9, 1989, 2,000 people gathered in the Nikolai Church. Each of them had candles in their hand that were called candles of peace. When they left the church, they were shocked that there were 8,000 people in the courtyard of the church and in the streets with candles. Others began to join them, and across Germany, 1 million people marched. They marched for freedom. Now, I want to read you Christian Führer's words as he reflected on leaving the Nikolai Church. And here's what he said. So we were absolutely terrified of what might happen. The police had not been briefed for this possibility. Candles and prayers. Had we thrown stones, they would have known what to do. They would have attacked. But the tanks had no choice but to withdraw without a single shot being fired. We had the sense that something extraordinary had happened, but we really only understood the enormity of it later. Thousands of people with candles, people who'd never met before, suddenly a family. They lay their candles at the feet of the armed soldiers and police. The steps of the Stasi, the secret police building, were filled with candles. The organization that spied on, abused, and sold people out now was awash with candles. It looked like a river of peace and light. When more than 2,000 of us came out of the church, I'll never forget the sight. Tens of thousands more waiting outside the square. They were holding candles. When you hold a candle, you need both hands because the wind will blow it out. So you can't hold a candle and a stone or a club at the same time. Then the miracle occurred. The spirit of Jesus, the spirit of nonviolence, took hold of the masses. And what resulted was peaceful violence. The army, fighting patrols, and police were drawn in. We began to sing, we began to pray, and the wall came down. The story of the fall of the Berlin Wall is the story of earnest intercession. It's the story of prayer. When you pray, walls break down. The walls of difficulty between husbands and wives break down when you pray. The walls that separate people break down when you pray. The walls of evil habits break down when you pray. The chains that bind us are severed when you pray. The jails that hold us open their doors when you pray. When we pray, God breaks down walls in the community, and the Spirit of God brings people. Now, there are three things about intercessory prayer. First, intercessory prayer is biblical. Second, intercessory prayer is powerful. Third, intercessory prayer, to be effective, must be personal. Let's study these three things. Intercessory prayer is biblical. Take your Bible, please, and turn to Ephesians chapter 1. Ephesians, the first chapter. Here in Ephesians chapter 1, the Apostle Paul writes to the church at Ephesus. Ephesus is a city of 150,000 people. It's a city that is known for the goddess Diana. So it's a pagan city. It's a city that is multicultural. It's a city that's extremely rich. It's a city that's materialistic. It's a city that's highly educated. It has the Celsus Library that actually has a form of air conditioning to keep the mildew out of the books. And they had 12,000 books in the library. It's a city of prostitution and immorality. It is a city that is known for the arts. It has the Odeon Theater and the Ephesus Colosseum. So to that large metropolitan cultured city that has a thriving Christian church, the Apostle Paul writes, Ephesians chapter 1, you're looking there at verse 15 and onward. Therefore, I also, after I heard of your faith in the Lord Jesus and your love for all the saints, do not cease to give thanks for you, making mention of you in my prayers. Paul says, I'm not with you, I'm traveling. But church at Ephesus, you are on my mind. Church at Ephesus, you're in my heart. I'm praying for you. Intercessory prayer is biblical. Now, what was Paul praying all about? He says, verse 16, I don't cease to give thanks for you, making mention of you in my prayers. What does he pray for? Verse 17, that the God of the Lord Jesus Christ, the Father of glory, may give you the spirit of wisdom and revelation in the knowledge of him. Paul says, I'm praying that your heart would be open. I'm praying that your mind would be receptive to the word of God. Verse 19, and what is the exceeding greatness of his power toward us who believe, according to the working of his mighty power. Paul says, I pray that the mighty power of God will flow into your life as the result of my prayers. As you pray for a son or daughter, you pray for this son or daughter that may not know Christ, that the mighty power of God will flow into their life. As you pray for your community, you pray that the mighty power of God will come down in that community, that hearts and minds will be opened to the gospel. Now, isn't Christ doing everything he can for your son, your daughter, your husband, or your wife, your neighbor before you pray? Is Jesus limited to our prayers? Isn't Christ doing everything he can through the Holy Spirit to work with that person before you pray? Isn't Jesus doing everything he can to send angels to them before you pray? If Christ is doing everything he can before I pray, why should I pray? For this reason, in the great controversy between good and evil, in this cosmic conflict between Christ and Satan, there are ground rules. And one of the ground rules is this: God does not violate our freedom of choice. So God is doing everything he can before we pray. But when we pray, God can turn to Satan and says, look, although I'm doing everything I can to win that person, I respect this brother, this sister's freedom of choice to pray for them. And the river of the water of life from heaven's throne will be poured out through them to touch that son or daughter in ways that could not be touched if they did not pray. As we pray, we open the channels of blessing for God, because just as God respects their freedom of choice, he respects our freedom of choice. In the book Great Controversy, page 525, I read these words. It is God's plan to do in answer to the prayer of faith what he would not do did we not thus pray. Intercessory prayer is biblical. The Apostle Paul prayed for the churches that he often left behind. Philippians chapter 1. Paul is in prison in Rome. He's in a dark, dirty, dingy, damp dungeon. But on his heart and in his mind is a congregation he's left behind. Philippi was a very difficult evangelistic assignment for Paul. There was no Christian congregation in Philippi. The woman out by the little river called Lydia, the seller of purple, and her family were converted. An African slave girl was converted. A Philippian jailer, a Roman, was converted. And from that so diverse group, a very wealthy woman from Europe, an African slave girl, and a Roman middle-class centurion, the Christian church was formed. Paul ended up in prison. He ended up being beaten, back bloodied. He hastened out of town But he never forgot Philippi. He left a small team of Bible workers there. And when he was in prison in Rome, Paul prays for the church there. Philippians chapter 1, verse 3 and 4. I thank my God upon every remembrance of you, always in every prayer of mine, making request for you all with joy. All through the New Testament, we find the Apostle Paul praying, interceding, earnestly seeking God. He believed that God would do something through intercessory prayer. But then Paul asks them to pray for him.
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0: But then Paul asks them to pray for him. And his request seems rather strange until you understand the background. Philippians chapter 1, verse 19. Paul is an old man now. His hand is shaking. There are deeply etched lines upon his face. His hair is gray. His body is weak and frail. He's in prison, and he's cold. He's shivering in prison. He's hungry, verse 19. For I know that this, that's my imprisonment, will turn out for my salvation through or because of your prayer and the supply of the Spirit of Jesus Christ. Now, don't miss that. It's a rather strange text. Why does Paul say, I know that my imprisonment, I know that this suffering I'm going through will turn out for my salvation because of your prayer? Wasn't he already saved? Wasn't he the mighty apostle of grace? The word here for salvation is the Greek word soteria. And another translation for the word soteria is the word healing or therapy. So the text could read this way: I know that my imprisonment, my trial, my difficulty is going to turn out for my therapy or my spiritual healing because you're praying for me. Whatever challenge your husband is going through, whatever challenge your wife is going through, whatever challenge your kids are going through, whatever challenge your neighbors are going through, as we pray for them, that challenge then does not become a burden that crushes them, but through our prayers, that challenge becomes therapy. That challenge becomes healing for them. And God uses the very difficulty thing that they're going through because we're praying for them to bring spiritual healing to them and spiritual growth to them. Intercessory prayer is biblical. Secondly, engaging intercessory prayer is powerful, particularly when groups of people pray together. Acts chapter 12. Acts chapter 12. Intercessory prayer is biblical. Intercessory prayer is powerful. James had been beheaded by Herod. After James is beheaded by Herod, Peter is thrown into prison. And the church says, we are not going to allow Peter to be in prison alone. So Acts chapter 12, verse 5. Peter was therefore kept in prison, but constant prayer. What kind of prayer, everybody? Spasmodic prayer. Occasional prayer. Once in a while prayer. What does your text say? Constant prayer was offered to God for him by who? By the church. So as the church is meeting in corporate prayer, those prayers ascend up into heaven. And Jesus turns to one of the angels and he says, go down there and unlock the prison doors and set Peter free. So the angel comes down. The prison cell is illuminated with the glory of God. The prayers of the church are answered, and Peter is set free. He's led through the streets by the angel, comes to the very house that they're praying. Acts chapter 12, he knocks on the door. They don't know their prayers are answered. Verse 12, so when he considered this, he came to the house of Mary, the mother of John, whose surname was Mark, where the many were gathered praying. As Peter knocked on the door, Rhoda gets up. She must be a teenage girl or something, late teens, early 20s. She runs to the door. She recognizes Peter's voice, but she doesn't even open the door because she's so excited that prayer has been answered. She runs back and says, church, we've been praying for Peter and our prayers are answered. They say, oh, that couldn't be Peter. He's in prison. They did not even sense the miracle power of God when they prayed. When you pray, it's powerful. For the last 50 years, my wife and I have been traveling the world in evangelism. One of the most difficult evangelistic meetings we ever had was in Papua New Guinea. There were riots in the streets before we got there. Cars were burned in the streets. The government put a curfew on from 6 o'clock at night to 6 o'clock in the morning, which meant we could not have our meetings in Sir John Guy's Stadium. We began to pray. We sought God earnestly. Monday, curfew. Tuesday, curfew. Wednesday, curfew. Thursday, curfew. Parliament was meeting Thursday night. We said on Thursday morning to our staff, set up the stadium. They said, but there's curfew. We said, there's no curfew in the day. We got 1,000 people that are praying. Set up the stadium. They did. I woke up Friday morning, ran to get a copy of the national newspaper, and here it is, the copy of the national newspaper. It says this, curfew eased for SDA rally. Headlines of the newspaper. Then it goes on to say an estimated 100,000 people are expected to pack the stadium tonight. The prime minister will address the nation and introduce Pastor Mark Finley. 100,000 people came out to the stadium. Next night on the newspaper live from PNG, here is a picture of the crowd. 100,000. God does something when we pray that he would not do if we did not thus pray. Sometimes the answers to prayer are so amazingly dramatic. In that series, 100,000 people came night after night. The first appeal, 10,000 made decisions to be baptized and follow the Lord Jesus Christ. You see, when we pray, God does something special. I've seen him do it again and again and again. We were in Russia, holding meetings in the Olympic Stadium, going to have a baptism of about 1,000 people. We couldn't do it in the city, so we're going to take them out to a lake. I needed a place for people to change, and we wanted to have a tent. No tents could be found. We said, wait a minute, there was a little tiny ad in the newspaper that said that the military was selling tents, but they were going to sell these tents and from a military hospital, but we didn't have any idea where that hospital was in Moscow. No idea. There must have been 15, 20, 30 hospitals in Moscow. So we got on our knees and we prayed. We said, God, we don't know where that tent is. This is a city of millions of people. No way we can find that tent. But God, you know where that tent is. I know, Lord, you're going to help us find that tent. We have to find that tent. It's a Tuesday. We need it immediately. So I said to my staff, look, you guys go out and rent a cab and find that tent and come back in 2 hours with it. They said, Pastor, but we don't have any idea. I said, but God does. Go find that tent for me. They went out, hired a cab. They're driving around Moscow. I have no place, no idea where to go. An ambulance went by them with the red light. My colleague said, follow that ambulance. They followed that ambulance through the narrow streets of Moscow. It came to a hospital. They opened the gates. It was a military hospital. Within 2 hours, we had the tent. Intercessory prayer is biblical. Intercessory prayer is powerful. And for intercessory prayer to be effective, it has to be personal. Take your Bible, please, and turn to the book of Luke. We're looking at Luke chapter 22. Our model in intercession is Jesus. Intercessory prayer becomes effective as it becomes personal. Intercessory prayer is biblical. Intercessory prayer is powerful. And to be effective, intercessory prayer must be personal. We're looking there at Luke 22, verse 31 and onward. Jesus speaks to Peter. Now, Peter has just made this statement about being so committed to Christ that he would never deny Christ. And so here, Jesus speaks to Peter. Verse 31, and the Lord said, Simon, Simon, indeed Satan has asked for you that he may sift you as wheat. But I have prayed for you that your faith should not fail. And when you have returned to me, strengthen your brethren. Now notice verse 31. It's easy to look over the text quickly. Simon, Simon, indeed Satan has asked for you. Now here's my question. Who was Satan asking for Peter's soul? Who? Do you think Satan came to Jesus and said, now Jesus, you know, Peter's one of your disciples and I really want him. Would you please give him to me? You think Peter was asking Jesus? That'd be kind of foolish because Jesus is not going to give him one of his disciples. You think he's asking God? Who do you think he's asking? I think he's asking the evil angels. Satan has asked for you. In other words, Satan sees the potential in Peter. He sees his leadership qualities. He sees his ability to proclaim the gospel. And Satan goes to his evil angels and he says, look, get that one. Whatever we have to do, get that one. He's got talent. He's got ability. Satan knows that if he can send 100 evil angels to lead young people into temptation, he knows that they have such potential for the kingdom of God that he can use them for evil. Satan knows that if he can get marriages to break up, that he knows that if that can happen, it can bring great damage to the kingdom of God. It can bring great hurt to the kingdom of God. Satan knows if he can lead some elder into sin, some deacon into sin. He knows if he can lead some church leader into sin. He knows that if he leads some Adventist into sin, it will impact where they work because they've testified as a Christian. So Satan does everything he can to attack God's people. He focuses all the forces of hell upon God's people. But here is the incredible good news. Jesus says, Simon, Satan has asked for you that he may sift you as wheat, but I have prayed for you. Jesus prayed for Peter by name. When you pray for your husband by name, when you pray for your wife by name, when you pray for your son, your daughter by name, when you pray for your neighbors by name, when you lift them up, God does something special to work powerfully in their lives. He sends good angels to beat back the angels of hell. He sends righteous beings from heaven to battle back the forces of evil, for we wrestle not against flesh and blood, but against powers of evil in dark places. Not only are we praying for our loved ones, but here's the good news. Jesus is praying for you.
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0: Whatever struggle you are going through, whatever challenges you face, Jesus is praying for you. Your name is on his lips in the sanctuary above. You are in his heart and in his mind, and God answers the prayers of Christ for you and your family. When we earnestly pray with the mind and heart engaged as well as our words, God moves and angels wing their way from worlds afar in answer to our prayers. The Holy Spirit convicts hearts in answer to our prayers. 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Praying churches are the light in their community. I pray that you would be a person of prayer.

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4: 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God bless and
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11: 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This is who I actually am. And learning to just become more authentic and vulnerable in a relationship.
10: Well, which season of relationship are you in? Is it spring or summer or fall or perhaps maybe a little more like winter? We're talking today with Counselor Deborah Falea on Focus on the Family with Jim Daly about ways that we can navigate every season of our relationships. Thanks for joining us. I'm John Fuller.
12: You know, I'm excited about today's program, John, because it really will illuminate where couples are at. I remember Gene and I, man, when we were first dating, we started doing our premarital counseling. We were on the cloud. I mean, I couldn't breathe without being around Gene, right? I lived in San Diego at the time. I remember driving her dinner to Orange County, 90 minutes each way. She worked at a vet clinic, and I knew she liked this Thai meal at this Thai restaurant, and I'd go get it and bring it to her, and then just sit there and eat with her during her break, and then drive 90 minutes back to San Diego. That was the best time of my life. And, you know, you just want to maintain that. It's hard to maintain that attitude because of that infatuation. But I think today we're going to, I think, help you with staying engaged, hopefully, and kind of enjoying the warmth of those seasons of relationship, spring and summer. It's a great place to live, but all of them have things we can learn from.
13: Yeah, they're part of the human experience. And I'm so glad Deborah Falada is here. She's a listener and viewer favorite, and she's a wife, mom of four, married to John, and a licensed professional counselor. We're talking about some of the concepts in her newest book, Relationship Skills, The Four Seasons That Will Make or Break Your Love Life. Hmm. And we've got details about Deborah and this resource on our website.
12: Deborah, welcome back. So good to have you here.
11: Always good to be with you.
12: You know, let me paint a picture from the research that we've read. Greg Smalley, who runs our marriage area, he and his wife, Erin, they are aware of research, which you are too, probably, that 24% of couples in the church are in a marital crisis. There's some conflict that is putting them in a bad place. That's a quarter of the couples. Mm-hmm. And on the one hand, I appreciate the vulnerability that they answered the survey that way. It should also be a wake-up call for pastors and the rest of us in the church that, A, if we're in that place, we need to get help. B, if others are in that place, we need to be talking about the difficulties in marriage and the idea that it's okay to hurt. We want to get to a better place because of our witness for Christ, right?
11: Right.
12: We should be showing the world that we can have happy, good, solid, joyful marriages.
11: Amen. Relationships are the great revealer, aren't they? Mm. They reveal what's going on inside of us, and they often reveal what God wants to heal. And I think when all of these things come up, including a point of marital crisis, it is an opportunity to go deeper with our healing.
12: What do you see in those couples that make it possible to get to a better place?
11: If I had to give you the number one word, it would be ownership.
12: Huh.
11: Owning my weaknesses, sins, struggles, owning what I bring to the table and starting to do it differently. Because when I'm just focused on the other person and what they're needing to do differently and what they're doing wrong, I stay stuck. But when I can own, God moves me forward. When I can find my role, I now have some sort of control and I can actually begin to do things differently.
12: That's really good. And that's what the book is about.
11: It's interesting because as I've been working with couples now for almost 2 decades, I have seen that just like in nature, as nature walks through these 4 particular seasons, so do we in relationships. We walk through spring, summer, fall, and winter. Each season has a purpose. Each season comes with its own obstacles and its own opportunities. And if we lean in and learn from these seasons, we can actually become better as individuals and have healthier relationships as well. Yeah.
12: Let's describe them. Spring, summer, fall, and winter. Give us the definition.
11: Brief overview. The season of spring is the season of growth. It's a season of new beginnings. It's a season of attraction and connection. And you see life through a rose-colored lens, right? You know what it's like to have the flowers blooming and blossoming. Then we move into the season of summer where things get hot. Summer is the season of intimacy and deeper connection emotionally, spiritually, physically. But you can also get stuck in the heat of summer if you're not careful. You can get burned by summer. We move into the season of fall, which is the season of conflict and communication. Fall is where your true colors start to shine through, you know, and you start really seeing that person for who they are. But that can come with conflict. And then we move into the season of winter, which I always say is the season of turning inward. It's a season of hibernation. But not only that, winter, I have learned, is also a season of disinfecting. God uses winter to disinfect the ground and get it ready for the season of spring. So even when you're in a season of winter that feels cool, that feels apathetic, that feels frozen, there is hope that spring can come again.
12: Well, that's such a good analogy. Man, it just fits. I think when we get to heaven, one of the things, if we know in full, like Paul writes, rather than looking through the glass dimly, I think it's going to be the cycles that God put into the universe.
11: That we
12: all
11: didn't
12: of it.
11: Know about.
12: Yeah, that we didn't know the importance of. And that's even where Paul writes about nature. When you look at nature, you can see God in nature. I think that rhythm that you've identified in relationship, just like the earth going around the sun.
11: Right.
12: There's something there that God wanted us to see and made it that plain.
11: Yes.
12: You can see it in yourself. Let's get into spring and we'll go through all of the seasons. But I think John and I share this commonality that when I met Gene and you met John, you two, you and Gene, did not have that like love at first sight, unlike John and I had in
11: right.
12: looking at the two of you. What was going on there for you and John?
11: My first thought when I met my husband, before I knew he was going to be my husband, was he's really tall. And who wears long sleeve dress shirt with shorts?
12: Did you ever get an answer to that question? Because
11: no.
12: I'm with you.
11: But you know what he tells me now? He says, hey, I didn't try to trick you. I was never a fashionable guy.
12: Well, or he could have said it worked, didn't it?
11: It worked. It got you in the end.
12: It made you think about him.
11: But it's funny because, you know, you have this idea of what it's supposed to be like when you meet the person that you're going to marry, that there's going to be writing in the sky or God's going to just say, that's the one, and you're going to know. But even though John looked at me and thought, I think I'm going to marry this woman one day, and I looked at him and thought, what kind of fashion statement is that? We both had to navigate through the four seasons of the relationship. We both needed to see what was really here. And each season reveals what you need to know in order to know whether or not this person is going to actually be a good fit. So it doesn't really matter what you feel at the start of the relationship. What matters is what's revealed through the seasons of the relationship.
12: And it's so, so good. You mentioned in the book that attraction certainly is powerful. And I think many psychologists have listed how that works. You know, you see somebody you're attracted to, and then it goes to holding hands and so on and so forth until full emotional and physical intimacy, which is for the Christian community. That's where we want to see that in the context of marriage, right? Right. Not just one night flings, obviously. But that is how God has set up that attraction scale. And yeah. You can see it. It's very predictable to where psychologists, counselors, you know, the path and the pattern that usually happens. In that context, you said you and John described your own rose-tinted glasses when it came to your premarital counseling. What did that look like?
11: Yeah. You know, when we first got engaged, and I will note that as we went through these seasons, my attraction toward him grew. You know, there's different levels of attraction and physical attraction, emotional, spiritual attraction. All these things start to grow to the height of the point where we were engaged. And I remember going through premarital work and doing this assessment with our counselor. And he looked at me and he's like, Deborah, you rated everything off the charts. Like, this guy has no flaw. Like, you really are seeing this relationship through a rose-colored lens. And I was. Mm. The reality of the hardships of a relationship had not yet hit. I was in full-blown spring, seeing everything through that lens of growth and attraction and blossoming and blooming. But reality is, spring is just one season of a relationship. It's just one fraction of the relationship. And all of the other seasons actually add depth and meaning to the relationship. And we hadn't gone through those quite yet.
12: Yeah, it's such a great framework to understand human relationship. And it's just a good way to look at it. And it gives you insight into perhaps where you're at and right. where you want to move from there to a better place or stay where you're at if you're in that spring, summer area. Healthy give and take in relationships is essential. It's a learned skill set, I think. I don't know that we come into marriage with that ability. We probably have a modicum of it, and then we get better, hopefully.
11: Yeah.
12: And I think the fallout, like our hope restored, which is where couples are struggling significantly, and that's okay. Come as you are, just don't stay that way.
11: Exactly.
12: And that's where we can do so much work to help couples get to a better place. I know that's what you do in your counseling, but you illustrate this beautifully with your experience of gardening.
11: Yes.
12: So what's going on there?
11: I'm a plant killer, unfortunately.
12: I am too.
11: I have not really mastered it yet. It's funny because typically I forget to water my plants. I just forget, they move on with life, and then they die because they did not get enough water. So John got me these succulents, and he's like, listen, Deb, you hardly have to water these. It'll be fine.
12: It's called a cactus.
11: It'll be fine. Just once a week, put a couple drops in. But I forgot if I did or if I hadn't. And what I ended up doing was overwatering the plant, and then they also died. So as I'm going through this planting and the analogies are flowing in my mind, I realize that relationships are like a plant. You can kill a plant by giving it too little water, but you can also kill a plant by giving it too much water. Mm. And I think that's something we don't talk about enough in relationships. When you're doing above and beyond in your relationships, because you're accustomed to giving too much, making excuses for the other person, enabling unhealthy behaviors. So just like in nature, we've got to learn that healthy balance of give and take in order for the relationship to grow as strong as it possibly can.
12: Regardless of what season a marriage is in, it's critical for us to identify those unhealthy patterns. I think you list a number of unhealthy patterns that I think for the Christian, we might see some spiritual benefit in there, that we think this is the right spiritual tone to be giving, to be caring, to be concerned. But there's an unhealthy edge to that. Describe
11: exactly.
12: It.
11: You know, one of the personality types I talk about of people who give too much is the rescuer. You know, maybe the rescuer, deep down, they believe that their goal, their role is to fix this person, to make them better, to rescue them from their

0: 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We're often quick to say, if there's anything I can do, just let me know. 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
1: A lack of balance to a healthy relationship.
2: The pleaser skill one is pretty pervasive. I mean, I can tend to do that too. I want to be liked. I think most human beings want to be liked. And then the question is, where do we get unhealthy with that attribute?
1: Yeah.
2: And then at the core of it with the pleaser, what am I gleaning from it versus my motive? My good motive for doing it. Like, it makes me feel better.
1: Exactly.
2: To please you.
1: This is where it gets unhealthy, is that motive part, where my goal isn't to actually serve you. My goal is to get you to like me. So I'm going to do whatever it takes for you to like me, because I need you to like me to feel valuable about myself.
2: Yeah. Which at its core is manipulative, but we wouldn't even necessarily know that.
1: You're right. At its core, it's actually selfish.
2: Yeah.
1: It's like, I'm doing this so that I can get something from you, rather than my goal is to please God. Because if my goal is to please God, sometimes I'm not going to be able to please you at the same time. I'm going to have to tell you a truth that you might not like. But God is the measuring stick, not your approval of me.
2: Yeah. In that insecure person, under the, again, that category of people who give too much.
1: Yeah.
2: I would think with social media, that is at its all-time high, that insecurity. I think young people feel that. There's a lack of understanding identity. You know, who am I?
1: Yeah.
2: And that insecurity that is driven by all the social media, that I don't look as good as that person. Right. I'm not as well educated as that person. Whatever social media is portraying as the standard, it's kind of like the old days of airbrush.
1: Yeah.
2: I can't be that person in the magazine.
1: Right. And sadly, in relationships, you will live up or down to the level that you believe you deserve. Mm. And if you don't believe you deserve anything because you're not walking in your identity in Christ, you're going to settle for a low level relationship, an unhealthy relationship. Whereas if you believe God made me for healthy relationships, I am his heir, you're going to expect and require different standards in your relationship. So this is why our identity really does shape the type of person we engage with and how we engage with the people that we're in relationship with.
2: And I think that idea of knowing your identity in Christ is becoming so critical for everybody.
1: Yeah.
2: But man, especially young people, because I think if there's an assignment for the parents, that's like job one. Help your child, teen, 20-something, understand their identity in Christ, because that's the foundation in which these antidotes occur against these things that we face, right?
1: Absolutely. You attract people on your level of health, on your level of worth, on your level of value. And so if you think about it that way, we're magnetic to certain people. And when we go out into the world not feeling good about ourselves, not having confidence in who God has made us to be, we're going to attract people on that level as well. So this is why it's important as parents for us to instill that true identity in our kids, not because of what they do, but because of who they are.
2: Let's hit those others, those that give too little, because again, this is really the out of balance human experience. So you've mentioned too much.
1: Yep.
2: Now too little, the cynic, the wounded, the empty.
1: Yeah.
2: Describe each of those.
1: We'll start with the empty, because I think a lot of people can relate to that. People who are feeling on E. They've got nothing left.
2: No fuel.
1: Life has taken it out of them. They're stressed. They're maxed out. They have few boundaries. And then when they come home, they feel like they've got nothing left to give, you know? And I think that is a lot of people today, where they give their leftovers to their relationships, not because they want to, but because they're truly not filling up in the proper ways. And so when you go into a relationship and you're on empty, you're going to make a bad partner because you've got nothing left to give in your relationship.
2: Well, talk about that in the context of marriage.
1: Yeah.
2: You know, that you're giving everything outside the walls of your home, and then you

0: we have nothing inside.
1: Right. And God calls us to be filled. God calls us to live abundantly. Jesus modeled to us boundaries and protecting what matters, staying filled and fueled in many different ways, and practicing soul care, so that when we walk home, when we're home in our with our family and our marriage, which is our primary ministry, that we have something to give in a significant way.
0: Let's hit the cynic.
1: Yeah.
0: Oh, I love this person.
1: The cynic is the type of person who has been hurt in relationships. They don't really trust you. You know, they either don't trust you because you haven't proven yourself. They don't know you, or they don't trust you because they know you and you haven't proven yourself. You know, no matter who you are, they're not going to trust you. And usually it's people who have been hurt in the past. And so they sort of put this wall up in relationships.
0: For protection.
1: Like, for protection. It's like, I don't know, you might hurt me. I'm not sure if I can fully trust you because I've been hurt in the past. So I'm going to keep you at a distance and I'm not going to give as much as I could.
0: And finally, that third one, the wounded.
1: The wounded is the person that's been hurt. We know somebody who carries triggers and wounds that they haven't healed. And so they stay away from relationships so that those wounds don't get pressed upon. They don't want to feel pain. And so they avoid the intimacy that comes with a relationship. They avoid the vulnerability and they kind of seem withdrawn in a relationship. And so when you think about those personality types, you realize that you can give too much and destroy a relationship and you can give too little and destroy a relationship.
0: Yeah. That does seem to be a theme scripturally that the Lord, you know, even that, I think it's in Proverbs where don't give me too much that I forget you, Lord, and don't give me too little that I have to go beg and steal.
1: Hmm.
0: And I you can apply that emotionally too.
1: Absolutely.
0: It's that same thing where you're just out of balance.
1: Yeah.
0: And I think that's the thing I've learned about the Christian faith is the Lord wants you to laugh. He wants you to have fun. This is your gift of life. We get one shot to live a life. And hopefully you can do that in the best of ways that we're not out of balance.
1: Right.
0: And that we can end this life in our last days healthy in Christ, right?
1: Yeah. So the season of spring is really about taking that assessment. Where do I need to give a little bit more? Where do I need to pull back little bit? Where do I need to ask for my needs to be met? And bringing our relationship back into alignment.
0: Right at the end here, let's make sure we get summer covered, and then we'll come back next time for fall and winter.
1: Yes.
0: But summer sounds like a great place to be.
1: Summer is the season where things get hot. It's the season of intimacy, emotional intimacy, spiritual intimacy, physical intimacy, and learning to make the most of each season. The beautiful thing about this book, Relationship Skills, is it applies to married couples, but it also applies to those who are in the dating world.
0: Sure.
1: And kind of helps you unpack it no matter what stage you are in your relationship.
0: And again, these seasons, as you've mentioned in the book, they don't run like with the seasons of the earth. You're going through some of these rapidly. You're coming back to those times. It helps you put a context to what you're feeling.
1: Exactly.
0: Right?
1: It helps you have an awareness. It helps you know what to look for. It helps you identify some of the opportunities for growth that come in different stages of the relationship.
0: Now, with respect to summer, you mentioned in the book a funny analogy with your sports jerseys.
1: Yeah.
0: Now, how do you connect summer, the heat of the moment, relationally with sports jerseys?
1: Well, sometimes you become who you think you're supposed to be in relationships. And I was going through my old jerseys and I remember...
0: I'm impressed you had old jerseys.
1: I know. I passed them all down to Eli, my son. And it's funny because I look back at that season and I thought, was that who I actually was, or was that who I thought I needed to be liked, to be desired, to be wanted in that season? Because I'm so far removed from that today. And I think oftentimes we become who we think people want us to be rather than who we actually are, rather than who God made us to be. And in the season of summer, this is the time where you start to shed the layers. You start to really reveal who you actually are in connecting with people emotionally and spiritually. Like, I'm not who I think you want me to be. This is who I actually am. Mm. And learning to just become more authentic and vulnerable in a relationship.
0: Let me ask you about emotional connection. You talk about summer also being that time of emotional connection. That is so good. I think, again, I'm going to stereotype husbands generally can struggle with emotional connection. I think we get the physical connection down really well. It's the emotional connection some of us are just lost in because we don't, hey, I said I love you.
1: Yeah. You know, I always say it's a conditioned experience. It's how we've learned to show up in the world or not learn to show up in the world. And if you think about how little boys in the 40s, 50s, and 60s grew up, there wasn't much conditioning toward emotional connection, emotional awareness. And so we do have a generation of men who are disconnected from some of those things and having to learn some of these relationship skills. Emotional connection is like a spider's web. With each string, you're building an attachment to the person in front of you. Mm. And I think that's an important way to think about it in marriage. It's with every conversation, with every interaction where I'm choosing to go a little bit deeper, share a feeling, share an experience, I am connecting. I'm building a web of emotional connection, which strengthens the relationship as a whole. But that's a skill set that many people have not learned how to do.
0: Yeah, that is so good. And again, it gives it great context to understand this. It makes it easier to kind of understand where you're at. Take that self-assessment. Where am I? Summer, spring, fall, winter. We're going to talk more next time about those, but especially fall and winter. But thanks for being with us. This has flown by the time, but let's come back and keep it going. Can we do that?
1: Sounds good.
0: And let me turn to the listener. If Deborah's book, Relationship Skills, The Four Seasons That Will Make or Break Your Love Life, would be a help to you, get a hold of us. I mean, we'll get it out to you. If you can make a gift of any amount, we'll send it to you at $5. That will barely cover the postage. But we'll get it out to you as our way of saying thank you for being in the ministry together. If you could do more, obviously we can reach more people. But no relationship should stay the same forever. We're growing. We have these seasons in our relationships that we need to be mindful of. So contact us. Last year alone, 500,000 marriages were strengthened through the Focus on the Family resources. I'm really proud of that.
2: Yeah. So reach out today. Donate as you can. Help us reach even more people. 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
5: 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And up next, it's Seculo with Jay Seculo and the ACLJ. 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
6: On today's show, we cover Justice Alito exposing a concerted effort to take down the Supreme Court of the United States.
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6: Welcome to Seculo. This is Logan Seculo. Will Haynes in studio. Rick Grinnell is going to be joining us a little bit later. Look, in a new world we live in, you get to hear a lot more from Supreme Court justices. And I think it's about time, actually, that the American people get to spend a little bit more time, a little more personal time with the Supreme Court justices, as, of course, they are deciding the laws of the land. Now, of course, this comes also at a time where just a few years ago, a lot of them were being doxxed and threatened and terrorized due to a leaked opinion something that really had not happened in a very long time, or not to this level, had really ever happened. It happened to be one of the most sensitive topics. Of course, it was the overturning of Roe versus Wade. So we are going to discuss that at length, because you had Justice Alito appearing on the Shannon Bream Sunday morning shows on Fox News and laying down some truth. Had a lot to say. It was actually very interesting to hear him talk about things that, again, unprecedented that we would actually hear a direct, you know, response to a lot of the issues that came up, whether it was the leak, whether it was the death threats that came upon him, whether he's going to be retiring. These are questions that you typically would like to hear in an interview, but you don't often, maybe just due to the privacy that has always been the case for Supreme Court justices. That has changed dramatically in a few years, as now we know that they're broadcast, the time limits are different. A lot of things have changed in the Roberts Court, and we're going to discuss a lot of that. Of course, the unmaking of the Supreme Court. Discuss that as well, whether you will have a packing the court situation, what it could look like in the future, and his concern that there is an effort, a specific effort, to take down the Supreme Court as we know it.
8: That's right. So why was he even giving these interviews? Well, these are the type of interviews you normally get at a time like this, because he has a new book out.
6: Of course.
8: So it's called So Ordered, an Originalist View of the Constitution, the Court, and the Country. What is different, though, is that he is going beyond just what's in the book itself,
6: and going a little bit. C-SPAN, sit down with the book people that no one wants to watch. They go over very specific details of what's in the book, which is usually kind of vague. It's usually not like this. It's almost more like a weirdly Supreme Court self-help.
8: Right.
6: I feel like it's not like, let's get into it. But this was a very different tone.
8: That's right. And he went on CBS, and we're going to play a lot of that sound. But I think this is one that caught our eye, because you have to also think about where we are contextually. Today is the first day of the new Supreme Court term. Many people speculated he was going to retire at the end of last term.
6: First Monday in October.
8: And he did not. That's right. So first Monday in October, but we're also just a few weeks away from the first Tuesday in November, which is the midterm elections, where you are seeing an insurgent party trying to make a part of their redoing of the power base in this country is redoing the Supreme Court. That is a part of the plan if they first get the midterms and then eventually they take the executive branch. You know that the Democrats want to redo this. And so let's play. This is Justice Alito, Bite 6 from just yesterday.
9: There has been a concerted effort to intimidate the court and justices on the court to try to influence us to decide cases differently from the way in which we have been deciding them. And I am concerned about the future of the court.
6: You're saying he's concerned about the future of the court. Why? Because they're being intimidated, whether that's from the inside, whether it's from the outside, from social media, from people surrounding their homes, trying to get them to vote in a way that's different than not only what their conscience says, but what they believe the rule of law should be. Again, this has not been a court, as much as people want to push, saying this is a conservative court, this is a Trump court. How many times have you all been on my chat mad at us and mad at the Supreme Court of the United States? Or how many times has President Trump been mad at the Supreme Court of the United States for not voting in his way? But they're worried about being bullied, and bullied beyond just like, oh, we hope they vote one way. We're talking about people surrounding their homes, death threats, firebombs, all of these things that are happening, that happened in real time, and I'm sure are still happening, from the smallest to the biggest. We're going to discuss it all and a lot more. What do you think about the future of the Supreme Court of the United States? Do you even care? 1-800-684-3110.
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6: 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Talking about Justice Alito making the rounds, making some appearances, of course, on Fox News, on Shannon Bream and some other options as well. But Shannon Bream, of course, attorney who has been knows a whole lot about the Supreme Court of the United States, has obviously been involved quite a bit, asked some really good and tough questions of Justice Alito, and he did not seem fazed, nor did he seem to try to move the goalpost or change the answer. He took it head on. And look, some of the answers, quite frankly, are sad and a little scary. But that is what we're headed into if you have the remaking of the Supreme Court of the United States, which is what we know a lot of people want to see. And of course, they only want to see that right now, as it feels like it's more conservative leaning. If they were in control, if the liberal justices were in control, of course, how dare someone suggest this? It's a game of politics. You know, whether you've seen the inside of the Republican Party, you've seen the inside of the Democratic Party, a lot of it is very dirty. We know this. We know politics can get gross, but we also know you now have the ability to rile up individuals, human beings who maybe are already off or already susceptible to manipulation. And it brings protests to the doorsteps of the Supreme Court justices. It brings attacks. It brings assassination attempts. All of this is real. And it's real because why? A group of Supreme Court justices decide that they have a point of view that they don't share necessarily with another portion of the United States of America. Something that, I don't know, it just exists in normal commonplace. But I think we should hear, this is kind of how it started, some of the conversation with Shannon Bream and Justice Alito. And I want to hear from you, your thoughts on this as we head into the midterms. How much does the Supreme Court of the United States matter to you? 2 years out from a presidential candidate or from a new president of the United States, they're going to likely decide, just based on the age and where people are, they are likely going to decide another couple of Supreme Court justices at least. Does it weigh into your vote? I know it's been something we've pushed here for a long time. It always feels like it's a wall. Feels like that it's something you guys understand, but you don't necessarily always care about. But now you have the other side, maybe the more liberal side, spending more time talking about the Supreme Court of the United States, and I still feel like we don't in the conservative side. Phone lines are open for you at 1-800-684-3110. But let's hear from Shannon Bream and Justice Alito by one.
11: Groups on the left now saying it's time to reform the court. They need to either add justices, you guys need to be term limited, there needs to be an age limit. Do you all discuss those when they come up publicly?
9: We do not discuss it. I am concerned about that. There has been a concerted effort to intimidate the court and justices on the court to try to influence us to decide cases differently from the way in which we have been deciding them. And I am concerned about the future of the court. I think it's an important institution. It has not always done the right thing, but I think on the whole, it has been fundamental in protecting our constitutional structure and the rights that all Americans enjoy.
8: And when you hear that answer based off the context in which Shannon Bream set it up about, it wasn't, are you, you know, feeling like people are trying to intimidate it through threats of violence, which we know has been happening. He even goes on to talk about the death threats and the assassination attempts that have happened with his colleague Brett Kavanaugh, but also ones that have happened against other colleagues that they don't talk about as much. And you can understand if that was just all the answer was. But he's taking it a step further by responding to her question about left groups on the left saying it's time to reform the court, or that they need to add justices or term limit the justices. And his response is, there is a concerted effort to intimidate the court and justices on the court to try and influence us to decide cases differently from the way in which we've been deciding them. He is saying that even that is an intimidation tactic, trying to say, like, well, if you keep doing this, we're just going to make you irrelevant. We're going to add justices. We're going to make you have to leave the court by capping the age. That he sees even that as an intimidation tactic. And when you even think back to, like, where did a lot of this start? What we saw it in the break video, if you're watching on YouTube or Rumble or Facebook or wherever you watch. But if you were on radio, you may not have heard this. We've played it for years. But this was, I don't know, someone who hopes to be the next majority leader in the Senate, Chuck Schumer, on the steps of the Supreme Court, calling out new justices based off of what they were anticipating, the overturning of Roe v. Wade. This is Bite 19 with Chuck Schumer giving this very distinct threat.
12: I want to tell you, Gorsuch, I want to tell you, Kavanaugh, you have released the whirlwind and you will pay the price. You won't know what hit you if you go forward with these awful decisions.
6: Yeah, again, the exact moment where they are specifically told, don't go forward with the decisions that you feel like are correct. You feel like will uphold the law of the United States of America. If you don't go with us, you will unleash the whirlwind. Of course, let's ask him, Chuck Schumer. How do you feel about term limits, Chuck Schumer? How do you feel about age limits, Chuck Schumer? You're in your mid-70s. You've been around for quite some time. Of course, if the shoe was on the other foot, you'd have the exact opposite of a reaction, because that's how Washington rolls. It doesn't matter as long as it's pushing your agenda forward. It doesn't matter if people's lives are threatened. It doesn't matter if kids are having to be put under protection because, you know, you have decided to essentially rile up a base. And I'm very proud of Justice Alito for going on these news sources and talking so openly. It is what we need more of in the United States of America. I think we do need to hear from these Supreme Court justices. If they don't need to be shadowy figures anymore. You know, they don't need to be ones where, you know, the idea that you can't have cameras in the court, that kind of thing, I can get that some ways. If we're going to start live streaming the audio, why can't we see it? Why haven't we gone that far? I think the American people deserve it. If you're going to be doing this, if you're going to already take these first steps, there's no reason why we can't have a couple camera people in there showing what's happening. There's no reason why we can't have a better response to when people complain about the Supreme Court of the United States. And again, we're pushing forward. We're pushing forward when it comes to the way technology is going to be involved. They've already changed how the court runs and operates right now. So the idea of adding extra justices, though it's a scary thought, and I know what the thought process is from the other side, don't like laugh it off. It will be something that's going to come up depending on what, you know, who you have controlling the government in the next couple months and then in the next couple of years.
8: Well, right. And I think that that is part of this first step for those that want to, as they say, reform the court. And in reality, it's make it in their own image.
6: They will say pack the court, though. No,
8: oh, right. That's what I'm saying.
6: Without even like, I mean, that sounds like something that you would only do if you were manipulating a system. If you were trying to create a fraudulent government, you would say words like pack the court. But they openly do.
8: That's right. And when you know that that is their goal, you know the types of candidates that they're running that are all on board with this idea. You're even hearing, you know, Kamala Harris, who's going around campaigning for individuals, saying that as well. And you know that she's looking at running for president again. So all of these things factor in that this midterm election is their first step at that goal. And I think this is one of their biggest goals. They talk about, you know, President Trump's made it the affordability crisis and all these things in their campaign speeches. But I think when you get to the heart of it, many people, this is their goal, is to change the Supreme Court. So then anything else they do, they can get through with ease, and that there will be no real check on their legislative and executive power. When they always try to say, you know, the president's trying to be a king, or all these things that you see Congress doing when it's the Republican majority, it always seems like they want to do what they accuse their opponents of doing. And I think that's what you'd see here if they win in November with a majority in the House and the Senate, which is looking like it could be a sweep for the Democrats in both. Now,
6: yeah, even Vice President Vance kind of said that this weekend, sort of, hey, you know, it's not looking good. Numbers are not trending well.
8: But that puts them in a really good position for the next presidential cycle when they could get all of that done. It's the long game, but not that long. 4 years total, where the not even that, 2 more years from this cycle is when they could start getting that done. If they are able to take back both houses of Congress and then win the presidency in 2028. So it's a wild time, and to even hear the Supreme Court Justice himself speaking about that, that is where it does. It seems like these politicians are trying to intimidate the court of saying, we are going to completely get rid of you and change the way that this is done if you don't go along with us.
6: And look, we're going to get into the next segment, how the ACLJ is involved, because look, the Supreme Court of the United States, the term starts today. It's always the first, you know, Monday in October. Here we are. We have 11 cases currently pending. I got a list of them before the Supreme Court, before the justices. I'm going to break down those when we get back. Some of the most important ones, obviously all are important, but some of the ones that are more vital, what's happening right now, because the ACLJ, we're always in front of the Supreme Court of the United States in many different ways. And I need you to support the work. You know, we're a lot of organizations come in here, complain. They'll come and they'll talk about what's going on. But we actually get the work done, and we're in front of the Supreme Court of the United States every year. But this time, we got 11 potential cases in front of the Supreme Court of the United States this term. So I want you to be a part of it today, because these stakes couldn't be higher. 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
6: Secular phone lines are open, 1-800-684-3110. Again, the United States Supreme Court is where the ACLJ always shines, and we have 11 current situations, pending cases, where we have filed in. Some are our cases, some we're also associated with. Again, 11. So when the Supreme Court term starts today, understand how important it is for our team here, because they are actively working. Our offices in Washington, D.C. are directly across from the Supreme Court of the United States. I mean, that is where the work is getting done. We have a couple different major offices and major hubs. Of course, that is where our legal headquarters is and will be in Washington, D.C. Phone lines are open for you at 1-800-684-3110. I want to take actually one of these calls, and then we're going to go through some of these cases. Let's go to Cliff, who's an ACLJ champion. Don't want him to wait too long. Cliff, you're on the air.
13: Well, thanks for taking my call. Listen, I'll be brief, but like I had told the screener, I believe that what you're hitting at is having it more transparent for the Supremes and having it televised. I agree wholeheartedly. I think that would bring more integrity back and honesty, but it can't be censored like the poll, you know, the pool, like yeah. with traveling with the president or not being able to show his speech when he's addressing the nation to be censored or not even shown or having somebody commenting over what's actually being done. I think a live feed and just listening would bring more integrity and openness and people can see actually what's happening of making the sausage in a way.
6: Yeah, hey, Cliff, I mean, know? I think a lot of people don't even know this, that as of the Justice Court, basically after COVID, I believe, they went to live streaming the audio of what's happening inside the Supreme Court of the United States. No video yet. Again, baby steps. It feels like, you know, in the IRS asked you to tack or to fax in your information. It's baby steps here. But I do think that that was a big move. It was a controversial move. But you do have the news occasionally now playing clips. Now, you were always able to get the audio recordings later on.
14: They
6: were
14: that afternoon, that typically, later. Yeah.
6: But usually not live streamed. So I don't know what the technological barrier would be to then just throwing up a camera and why that wouldn't matter at this point, except for the way maybe the Supreme Court justices want to look and the way that the lawyers look. There may be some ethical reasons you don't want that. However, we already are making that step forward. So yeah, if there's going to be transparency, if the Supreme Court justices are going to be doing media rounds, if they're going to be doing all of this and you're wanting to protect the integrity of that court, maybe in some ways to protect the integrity of the court, you need to showcase that there is integrity in the court. People need to be able to see it. Now, again, you are right. We're going to have to make sure that mainly people are pushed towards a full uncensored live stream because they will take bits and pieces. Now, Supreme Court justices are all pretty smart. Typically, when they're speaking, they are asking a lot of questions. They're not necessarily arguing the merits during that moment. They're doing that behind closed doors. So you'll have some gotcha moments, but it's a little bit more rare in terms of gotcha on the Supreme Court justice and more on the lawyer arguing the case.
14: That's right. And I think, one, that's something that especially you and I, we like more media accessibility for things, and not just like media as in a news outlet, but the actual physical thing, the media, the film, the video that we could be able to see and to explain. I think it would also give people a better sense of what actually goes on there. Typically, I mean, not typically, the only way you know what an oral argument looks like from the Supreme Court in reality is to go attend.
6: Yeah. Not a reenactment or some sort of a television show, like a real, there aren't video presentations of this. Most people, again, probably have an idea of what it could look like, but maybe not even.
14: And even like photography of the inside is very rare. There are some,
6: not during a case.
14: Definitely not. I mean, just of what the inside of the courtroom looks like. It's not constantly being updated photographs that you see, oh, there's a new one. That's a new angle. But
6: I mean, I don't know if a lot of changes are going on. I don't know if it's like an Apple store.
14: That's fair. I mean, who's to say? Yeah. I don't, when was the last time you went
6: to the Apple store?
14: No, not to the Apple store, to the Supreme Court.
6: Oh, a couple years.
14: Could have made it. For all we know, it looks like The Hague now.
6: Yeah.
14: Right. Cause we don't see it. Yeah. But
6: we can watch it in Apple Vision Pro, though, now. We can watch it in virtual reality.
14: And just sit in
6: riveting,
14: the front row.
6: Riveting. Right. Now, I have to say, a lot of people do watch court procedurals on YouTube. It's a huge topic on YouTube.
14: Right.
6: People watch this, so it's not like it would not have an audience. It certainly would have an audience. So, you know what? I think let's move forward with that. Why not? If you're going to, again, sit with some of these Supreme Court justices, and we're going to spend more time with them, we might as well open this up a little bit more. Now, again, is it tradition? No, but neither is packing the court. And that is what is wanted here.
14: And I think, remember, also, that was a failed effort by FDR to pack the court to get his way. And it's been widely criticized throughout American history, modern American history.
6: Until now, though. You had
14: Ruth Bader Ginsburg even saying that was a terrible idea, that the number of 9 she thinks is the right one. But it also shows you how ideologically someone that was a figurehead of the left, of the leftist jurisprudence, Ruth Bader Ginsburg, was someone who was saying, we need to keep this number. And you would think that she would be widely criticized
6: because
14: if she said that
6: today.
14: Because
6: they were the real deal. I mean, it's a different. Right. It was a different time. You could completely disagree with what Ginsburg did. You completely disagree with what a lot of these justices did, but they were legitimate scholars of their time, even if you disagreed with them, and they weren't into the political nonsense that is now just corrupted everything.
14: That's right. And I think also, as you mentioned earlier, we are still hard at work with this court.
6: Yeah, we need to go through these.
14: And one thing is that we have 11 that we have filed that are amicus briefs, plus two pending that we hope are taken by the court of our clients as well. You've heard us talk about them, John Eastman's case, where he has been disbarred in California, as well as the Calvary Chapel case. And one important one that we have also filed in is St. Mary's Catholic Parish versus Roy. That will be heard in December of this term, this case. And why it's so important that we filed here is that on the face of it, if you read what the case is about, it doesn't seem very connected to, like, say, the Calvary Chapel case, where the, you know, COVID fines were, are still being, trying to be enforced against them. But when it gets down to the real legal arguments of it, there are parts of this case that could very much affect the Calvary Chapel case. And we see people all the time saying, hey, where's the Calvary Chapel case? Yeah. What's going on? It's, we can only speculate because we don't know, but the fact that they did not either grant or deny cert at the end of that term, last term, and held it over, gives us a reasonable assumption or belief that there's something else that they want to see or decide before getting to that. And it very much could be this St. Mary's Catholic Parish.
6: Yeah.
14: Now, obviously, this is speculation. This is not something from the court that they've said, here's why we've
6: but
14: held it over.
6: But it's an interesting case.
14: But it, and so that's why we also had to file on this one to make sure that we are still pushing those arguments forward.
6: Yeah, in that case specifically, it's essentially in Colorado saying that if they want to particularly, you know, decide that they would like to have someone who is, I don't know, matches their religious beliefs of the school, that they could not go above that. They could not decide that that was a deciding factor. They actually removed, the state removed congressional, congregational preferences, though they could still have something like your siblings went there, that kind of thing, but it became your beliefs. They decided that was something you couldn't do, again, for a religious school, a religious institution. So it's interesting how the ACLJ can get involved in that. There's a lot more, too. Look, we only have 57 seconds, so we're not going to get to all these right now, but we'll do it when we get back from the break. And if you don't catch us on the full hour on your local station, what are you doing? Watch on ACLJ.org. Watch on YouTube or on Rumble, on Facebook. It's way more fun. You get to see us. You get to talk to us. You get involved in the chat. We do it each day, every day, live from 12 to 1 p.m. Eastern time. Maybe you join us later on, tape delayed, or, you know, whatever it may be in your local market, because some areas air us later, you know, with time zones. Maybe they put us on in the afternoon slot, and we are recording this, you know, again, 12 to 1 p.m. Eastern time is when we are doing this show. 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
17: With SRN News, I'm John Scott. Vice President Vance rallying in Alaska ahead of the midterms. Vance was in Fairbanks on Monday for Senator Dan Sullivan, a Republican locked in a tight re-election campaign. He said Democrats are obsessed with the state in this cycle, seeing the last frontier as their last best hope to take America in a far-left direction. An area of low pressure in the Gulf has a 70% chance for tropical development. According to the National Hurricane Center, the system is in the southwestern part of the Gulf and has a small chance of developing over the next 2 days, a better chance towards the end of the week. Heavy rain and flooding could impact millions in Louisiana, Mississippi, Alabama, and Florida. The Falcons destroyed the Saints 45-24 on Monday Night Football to close out Week 4 from the Big Easy. Week 5 kicks off with a showdown in Lone Star State, the Cowboys and the Buccaneers. 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
6: Welcome back. Second half hour of Seculo. Rick Grinnell's going to be joining us in just a few minutes. You're not going to want to miss that. And phone lines are open for you at 1-800-684-3110. We're also going to be talking about the U.S. pulling away all the bombers from that base in the U.K. as there have been more terror plots found and discovered. So we're going to talk about that, where things exist. We'll talk about that with Rick when we get back. But of course, we are talking about the first Monday in October. It is the first Supreme Court hearings, of course, this year. The new term begins today, and the ACLJ, we're involved in 11 current pending Supreme Court cases right now. We're going to talk about those as we go up, and of course, we were also discussing Justice Alito making the press rounds and really laying out the fact of talking about his retirement. It's something that people have been pushing for. And look, when people ask about that, of course, there's a lot of conversation around term limits, and a lot of conversation around age limits. I think with the Supreme Court of the United States, I don't think that should be ever considered. I think there are other, you could talk about it in the Congress and Senate. You could talk about that. I think those are elected offices. That's a little bit different. Lifetime appointments, I do think, are actually necessary to keep some sort of checks and balances on what's happening in this world. Now, sometimes that does favor one side over the other. But as we know, President Trump has been none too thrilled with some of his picks because Supreme Court justices don't seem to care, as I think that's okay, with necessarily who decided they were going to be in office. They are going to vote with what they think upholds the Constitution. And you may disagree with them on that, but again, you're not picking somebody to always vote your way.
14: That's right. And once again, it's not like the Constitution is necessarily silent on the term length. Obviously, they could add to it, but it says that federal judges hold their offices during good behavior. So it's not just Supreme Court justices, but as well. And the inference from that is if they're, you know, they could lose that through the process if they're, you know, not performing. If the justices themselves are criminals, right? Yeah. They can be removed from that seat. But it is not because of age or term. That is where we get the actual lifetime appointment. Philosophy is from the Constitution. It's not something that was made up later and just applied to judges. So I think even in that, the questions that are bubbling up around this as they continue to push this is something that you'd think people may want to think about the depth that it would have to go.
6: And Justice Alito talked about, you know, the vultures swirling around him and how that's not necessarily a pleasant thing to wake up to in the morning. But he did discuss this directly went to ask you, have you thought about it? Let's hear Byte 13.
9: Something I think that somebody at my age has to think about every term, but I thought that I could still make a valuable contribution, which is why I became a justice and a judge in the first place.
19: Positions that you took years ago are now the law today. Did that factor into your decision on retirement, your influence?
9: It's hard to give up the opportunity to do something that will, I think, will be good for the Constitution and good for the country as long as I'm able to do it.
6: Yeah, I mean, that's a pretty clear answer. As long as he's able to do it, he thinks it's good for the Constitution and good for the country. Putting aside CBS, I don't know what was going on with those camera angles. I have to say, that was a very odd editorial decision to have your host on like a nice wide shot and then the most extreme close-up of a Supreme Court justice. You know that there's always
14: Logan, you're starting to criticize the editorial decisions of CBS News. Makes me think that maybe the chat, when they call you a liberal, are right about something.
6: I'm more talking about the editorial team, whoever made that. I think that that's a odd decision.
14: Oh, you
6: that's
14: mean
6: made
14: editing
6: with
14: editorial, not like news editorial.
6: I think that the camera angles are made with intention.
14: Uh-huh.
6: And putting a host in a nice, clean shot, and then to make an extreme close-up to try to show the sweat beads coming down a Supreme Court justice. It is, how old is he?
14: I believe he's 74.
6: 74?
14: I believe so.
6: He's not that old. Chuck Schumer can be mad at that. It's a nice, young, spry man.
14: 76, sorry.
6: 76, a little bit older than Schumer.
14: Yeah, got to correct myself there.
6: About a year older. All right, phone lines are open for you. Rick Grinnell's going to be joining us in the next segment. And I want to hear from you as well, though. 1-800-684-3110. If you want to be on with Rick, you can call too, and then we'll get to your calls and comments to wrap up the show here towards the end. We'll be right back.
7: The
10: challenges facing Americans are substantial. 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
6: We will be taking your calls and comments in the next segment, so go ahead and get online, 1-800-684-3110. We started talking about the Supreme Court of the United States. We're going to move this topic a little bit. As we saw also over the weekend, U.S. Air Force bombers in the U.K. were returned to their home bases in the United States following another suspected terror plot. We know this has been a kind of ongoing issue that has happened in the U.K., but Rick Grinnell is joining us right now. But, Will, maybe we can get a little bit more into the details here. About a dozen bombers that needed to be removed?
14: Right. This is where the B-1 bombers were stationed that were assisting in the operations against Iran. We saw the scare that happened last week with the truck that had individuals that were being investigated for terrorism in the middle of the night headed towards the airbase. Fortunately, nothing took place. There was no terror attack that was able to be accomplished by the suspected terrorist. But it clearly sent a message to the U.S. military. And I think, Rick, having you on, you start to look at the diplomatic angle of this as well. The fact that the United States did not feel that they could securely keep our bombers at one of our very close allies' military bases in their home country.
21: Look, I think this is a win for our intelligence community and for the fact that our national security team is really watching these issues in great detail. We're going to respond as quickly as we can. This is, I think, the hallmark of President Trump, is that he's watching in real time. He adjusts the policy constantly. Sometimes the reporters, you know, are reporting on a different policy from week to week. And that's because the president is seamlessly going through and using military action as well as diplomacy. Now, I know personally from President Trump is that he wants diplomacy to work, but he's not going to be convinced to do it just through words. And so when we see individual situations that threaten our national security, our team is going to respond. And that is because President Trump is watching constantly and evaluating and changing the policy. So in this particular situation, if we're in a situation where our hardware, our military hardware, is being risked because we find intelligence that suggests something might happen, that we have to respond quickly. And that means sometimes our allies are not responding as quickly as we want to, and we have to take matters into our own hands.
14: Well, I think this is the perfect case example of that, where you know that there were career State Department officials that were probably pulling their hair out over this. Like, what, you're going to remove these bombers? It's going to embarrass the Brits, you know, that they can't keep our individuals safe on their own soil. But I think, and with previous administrations, not just Democrat, but probably Republican as well, those voices a lot of times were the loudest in the room that could have continued to put our troops maybe in danger because of the diplomatic crises that may have taken place at Foggy Bottom. But you are willing to see that the president is willing to do, and as well the leadership of the Pentagon and the Secretary of War, to do what is correct to keep Americans safe rather than to protect the feelings of the Brits.
21: Yeah. Look, Will, you know, I've worked at the State Department for close to 13 years, and I love the State Department, and I love the passion that a lot of the individuals bring. And I think this works exactly the way it's supposed to. We've talked about this before. I believe that the President of the United States and his national security team need to have a very strong person running the Pentagon who literally says, we're not going to negotiate, we're going to protect America, and we're going to act quickly to protect America. And on the other hand, in that same room should be America's top diplomat who says, look, give me more time. Let me work on this. Let me see if I can get, in this particular case, the Brits to move and do something that helps us. And so those conversations go on. The embassies may be contacted, but eventually at some point, when you're presenting this these two sets of information and it's bubbling up, there needs to be someone over the top, which is the national security team. And in our case, luckily, it's the President of the United States who's watching on a daily basis. He will say, this is taking too long. I got to act. This is the art of the deal. And this is what President Trump thrives at. And so I don't necessarily think it's a total failure. I think that sometimes it just needs to move a lot faster to protect Americans. And that's luckily why we have President Trump there to act fast.
6: Yeah, a total failure, Rick, would be more associated with something like what happened in the withdrawal from Afghanistan, where you then eventually did not take that threat seriously and you had blood on the hands of the American president, blood on the hands of what was happening here. And thankfully, these terror attacks were thwarted. But if it's going to be risking American lives, it seems like the direction is only really one way we could go with this.
21: Yeah, look, as director of national intelligence, I think I heard our team say a million times that we have to act to make sure that something is secure. And many times the public will never thank us. They don't know. Right. It is one of those things that we have to do. What I do get frustrated is the beat reporters covering national security, the reporters in Washington, D.C., should be sophisticated enough to highlight these moments. And yet they're not. They only react, you know, when there's an attack, and usually they're attacking the Republicans no matter what the Republican policy is.
14: Rick, I do want to shift a little bit here, and because today early voting begins in your home state of California, therefore it is election day just about every day until November,
6: about a month.
14: The general election ends on November 3rd, as the way we do things now. We were talking earlier about Justice Alito giving interviews over the weekend for his book, but talking about even that what concerns him is that not just the threats and threats of violence that they have seen, but also the threats against the court of wanting to remake it. He sees that as an intimidation tactic. And as we're here now in the election month that we have before us, we know that it's not just the issues that are top level, but it's deeply constitutional issues that are on the ballot as well. So I just wanted to get your take on that now that you are officially in election season.
21: Yeah, look, we've got a lot of those ballot initiatives that cut to the heart of exactly what Justice Alito is talking about on the ballot this November. I've been pushing out because we have so many in California. You know, we do govern by ballot initiatives so much of the time. And so I've put out a list of how to vote yes or no. I hope if you're in California, voting in California, that you'll check out that list. But I have to say, Will, since you brought it up, I've been struggling this week, and I'd love to see if our viewers could help me figure this out, and I'd love your opinion.
14: Yeah,
21: I don't know what to do about Karen Bass and Nithya Raman. Who do you vote for? And a lot of people are coming to me saying, what are we doing? Let's be collective. Let's work together as conservatives and figure out what to do. But the reality is I struggle because I don't want to vote for Karen Bass because she doesn't deserve re-election. And somehow I feel like it's a reward for her if she

0: When someone you love is hurting, what do? We're often quick to say, if there's anything I can do, just let me know. But what if we stopped waiting to be asked and simply showed up? On the If There Is Anything I Can Do podcast, Pam McConnell shares real stories, biblical wisdom, and practical ways to walk alongside people through grief, loss, and life's hardest moments. 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
1: That helped.
2: Well, it doesn't help a bit.
1: Boulevard of Broken Dreams, Will.
3: There you go.
1: You know, Tom Morello from Rage Against got a lot of hot water this weekend because he said, I didn't vote for Harris because he couldn't because his thoughts were because of Gaza. But I'm like, you know, he got ripped apart by the left.
2: You love California, Logan. What would you do?
1: Oh, that is very tough. I don't endorse candidates here on this show. So I think I can legally opt out of this conversation. But because I have to, right, Will?
3: Yeah.
2: Okay, you text me and you tell
1: me.
2: Sure,
1: okay. All right. You know, I really don't know. That is a really tough situation to be in because you don't want to encourage people to not get out and vote and do what they need to do.
3: But there's a lot of other important things on the ballot as well.
1: Yeah, for sure.
2: I mean, look, this is the struggle. You have to vote. And I'm actually telling my friends, one of them is going to win.
1: Yeah.
2: And to be honest, I have struggled. I thought about calling one of them and saying, if I hold my nose and endorse you and we bring in a bunch of conservative voters to help you win, because it's neck and neck. It really is.
1: Yeah.
2: What could we get out of it?
1: That's true. That's a good idea. Well, maybe we'll keep us updated on that. Rick, you got about a month to figure this out. But again, early voting starts right now. And we know that California is great with early voting, mail-in voting, all the different
3: things. Nothing to see here.
1: No problems. Never any issues. Never overnight dumps of ballots. Nothing ever happens. So, Rick, thanks for joining us. Hey, phone lines are open. I want you to call in. We got a lot of lines open right now, I'll be honest with you. A lot of people watching, but a lot of lines open. 1-800-684-3110. Call, be a part of the show right now. Last chance to get on the air today, but I want to hear from you. We'll be right back.
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1: For you, I don't know why, guys. I'll be honest with you. A lot of you are watching right now, and I can tell when you're watching. Monitor the numbers, but a lot of you aren't calling. So phone lines are open at 1-800-684-3110. But Will, I know we could break down some more because we actually have a lot more to chat about.
3: That's right. I wanted to bring this up as well because this was when the Justice Alito was asked about the leak that happened with the Dobbs decision. Remember, this was the opinion of Justice Alito. This was what overturned Roe versus Wade. And we had that moment, then that unprecedented leak, that so much so when Politico first reported it, you almost didn't believe it was real. Many of us were like,

0: there's no way that the actual opinion leaked, they're getting duped, or this is something else. But no, indeed, it was a draft opinion that tracked very, very closely with the final opinion that came out. And so this is where Shannon Bream is asking Justice Alito about that leak that happened when his draft opinion was released from someone that either worked for or was on the court. Let's hear Bite 7.
1: That was totally unprecedented in the history of the country. It was a grave breach of the trust that everybody who worked in this building had before that point.
2: Do you have an opinion about who you think the leaker was?
1: I do have an opinion, but the evidence available at this time is not strong enough for the court or for me to say this is the person who was responsible.
3: But it seems like the man knows.
0: It does, doesn't it? I mean, he says he has an opinion, but he's also not going to run out and attack an individual or a person where he says that the evidence is not strong enough for him or the
3: court
0: to name that person. Right. But, you know, add more and pack the court because his integrity is too strong there. That's what it sounds like to me.
3: Yeah, I mean, again, this was obviously all tied to, why did it get leaked? It leaked because this was a decision that was going to be, and he even said he knew it was going to be one of the more controversial decisions that was going to happen. He knew that people were going to have a lot of thoughts and opinions on the right to life and everything that would come out of that entire Dobbs decision. Of course, overturning Roe versus Wade, which you really look at it in the grand scheme of the United States of America, was only the law of the land for, what, 50 years? Not even quite. So it wasn't as if this was something that was written in stone and they could look back on it. Now, what you have to remember now, though, is because we often think of the Supreme Court of the United States as being that deciding factor that changes everything and it is locked in forever. It took decades. Did I think it would happen in my lifetime? I didn't. I was shocked. But it just so happened to be the plan where you would have Roe versus Wade overturned. Now, what that also means is if there is a scenario where a court is packed, or a scenario where you have more liberal justices than the conservative justices, of course, that can be rewritten. Of course, it takes many years to get up to the Supreme Court of the United States at this level. That doesn't mean it can't happen. And it doesn't mean that can't happen for any of the laws. When we're talking about Democrat socialist candidates coming in right now, all of this could be unwritten in our lifetime.
0: Right, and I think that goes back to even the original point of the broadcast and the things that we talked about, is that the pressure and the intimidation factor, that is part of the point of releasing that leaked document.
3: Yeah.
0: Because that's where you started to hear more vocal voices. You started to hear and see assassination attempts. And we should play this as well. This is talking about that the decision as well as the leak. Again, this is Justice Alito, Bite 2.
1: I anticipated that it would anger a great many people who believed and continue to believe strongly that there should be a constitutional right to abortion. So I understood that. I wasn't surprised that there was such a reaction. I didn't anticipate the particulars, what that would, the forms that reaction would take, the most extreme forms. And I never dreamed that the draft of the opinion would be leaked. That was totally unprecedented in the history of the country. It was a grave breach of the trust that everybody who worked in this building had before that point. And it very predictably made the five of us in the majority targets for assassination and nearly resulted in the assassination of my colleague Brett Kavanaugh.
0: I think when you talk about the secretive nature of the court and the things that we talked about, there is something that, and I'm not talking about being able to live stream the video, but the way the deliberations happen, there has been so much, as he calls it, trust and camaraderie among justices throughout history, where they understand the rules. And even in where they disagree, they and the people that work for them understand the sacredness of the job that they do as being at the top of a branch of government, a co-equal branch of government that is calling balls and strikes as judges, as they say. But here, that you can tell how palpable it is for him, how much it hurt in a way beyond the this is terrible for the institution, but even that someone betrayed the trust of the justices, knowing what they were doing and knowing the principles of the court, that someone took that into their own hands and stole court documents effectively and released them to the public, to the press, to try and intimidate other justices.
3: Yeah, and let's hear, this is from Amy Coney Barrett, just from a few months ago, also talking about this and talking about what happened to even her family and her children and the real risks that come into this that maybe she wasn't even anticipating. This is, again, just from back from July, Byte 15.
4: They have required me to, my children, to think about and see things that children should not have to see or think about. One example is when threats to my life were particularly intense a few years ago around the time of the Dobbs leak. My security detail sent me home with a bulletproof vest, and I carried it into my house, put it into my bedroom, dropped it down on a table, turned around, and my 12-year-old son was standing in the doorway of my bedroom, and he wanted to know what it was and why I had it. And I didn't know how to respond because maybe I lack imagination, but I didn't expect that performing this service was going to put me in the position of explaining to my children what a bulletproof vest was and why I had to wear one.
3: Unfortunately, it is the risk that not only Supreme Court justices, but anyone in the public eye, especially those who are willing to take their opinions loudly and say what they want to say, are going to end up with. And we've seen it firsthand, and we all have knowledge of what's going on in the world, and we've seen it against President Trump, we've seen it against Supreme Court justices, we've seen it in our own lives. Unfortunately, we live in a really, really broken world right now. So, you know what I'm going to ask you to do is just pray for these Supreme Court justices. By the way, on both sides, the conservative ones, the liberal ones, the ones in between, this shouldn't be what they have to live through right now. If you do want them to be more open and honest and have these go on the press and take questions or do a tour or discuss more how the sausage is made, as they said, you know what? We have to be able to protect them as well. So pray for them and their safety and the safety of all of our elected officials and our appointed officials and everyone. And with that, though, we are going to wrap up today's show. I appreciate everyone who listened. Look, 11, the Supreme Court starts today. And the ACLJ team's got 11 cases pending right now. I got the whole list in front of me. I could read them off to you, but look, well, let's get into that on another day because so many of these are very nuanced, very detailed. But the ACLJ team, always hard at work. If you're not already a monthly supporter, this is why it's important to have ACLJ champions, those that give continually, regularly, on an ongoing monthly basis. So I'm going to ask you to do that today if you can support the work. We know times are tough financially, so if you can't, I totally understand. There's great free ways you can get involved. That's at ACLJ.org. You can share. 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So do it today at ACLJ.org so we can be there for you if you need us. 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
9: SRN News, I'm John Scott. Several reports say the Fly Dubai co-pilot, accused of stabbing his captain, was planning to crash the passenger jet at Tel Aviv's main airport. The co-pilot reportedly told investigators that after he subdued the pilot, he intended to obtain landing clearances to hit Ben Gurion Airport, and records also indicate the man acted alone. The U.S. removing all of its B-1 bombers from an airbase in the United Kingdom. That comes amid security concerns over a suspected terror plot. Television pastor Jim Baker, who was imprisoned in the 1980s for defrauding his followers, has died at the age of 86. He rose to national prominence in the 1970s along Tammy Faye Baker as co-host of the PTL Club. Their ministry collapsed in the late 1980s after a scandal involving allegations of sexual misconduct and financial wrongdoing. This is SRN News.
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13: Psalms 91. Y'all ready for that? Let's read the Bible. He who dwells in the shelter of the Most High will remain secure and rest in the shadow of the Almighty, whose power, come on, no enemy. So when you're going through a storm, go to Psalm 91 and get in his presence. Pray in his presence.
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0: in to principle. First off, the child never belonged to her. Ooh, this is hard. Hear me, every parent. Your child just went through you, but didn't belong to you. You were the channel God used to bring the child. But Jeremiah says before the world was formed, God already knew your child before you knew the child. This helps older parents. Parents, listen to me. Release them back to their father. Some of you try to bubble wrap your baby, trying to fix their problem. You say, God, this is your child. I did the best. Because before it was your child, it's God's. So Hannah says, Lord, even though I don't have a child yet, I give it to you. Ooh, she tapped into something. In Genesis chapter 22, God said, Abraham, bring me your son, Isaac, your only son, and offer him as a sacrifice. The Bible says here in verse 16 of Genesis 22, this is what the Lord says, because you've obeyed me and not withheld even your son, your only son, I swear by my name. See, you know how to say don't swear? God said, I can't even swear on a name because my name is the highest name, so I'm gonna swear on my name. Some of y'all get it next week. I swear on my mama. I swear on my daddy. God says, I swear on me. There's no name higher. He says, I will multiply, certainly bless you and your descendants. Why? Because you gave me first. I know what your heart is. That first baby is important. Look what the Bible says in John 3:16. For God so loved the world that he gave his only begotten son, that whoever believes upon him shall not perish but have ever. Hannah tapped in to Jesus' ministry. She says, I didn't want a baby for me. I want a baby for you. Oh, see, when you can shift your prayer from it not being about you, but what you can do for the kingdom, you done tapped into something. Years ago, when I was traveling as a motivational speaker, and I wanted to get to a certain level of income, I switched my prayers. I said, Lord, I want to be a six-figure giver. I stopped talking about what I wanted to get. I said, Lord, I want to be a six-figure giver. If you shift that prayer, if you can give six figures, money ain't no problem anymore. But what is the mentality? I said, Lord, I want to do more for you. Lord, I want to be the person, when a person has an issue, they coming to me. And all of a sudden, God started raining on me. It wasn't about me. There was a year I prayed for my wife. I said, Lord, I want her to feel what you're doing to me. I want her to feel it. And that year, she got the car, she got the rent, she got blessed so much. I said, Lord, take it off her, bring it back over here, Lord. She got enough now. No, I prayed, Lord, I want her to see you move in her life. See, God loves when it's not about, yeah. Proverbs 3:9-10 says this, honor the Lord with your wealth, with the first fruit of all your crops and income. He says this, and when you do that, your vats will open up. When you put him, it's the law of the first. Whatever's first goes to him. Tree, fruit, whatever it is, make God first. That's it. Praise God. Back in the next text, back in the first Samuel. Thank you, Gina, you're a bomb diggity. Verse 12 says, as she was praying, as she was what? The Lord Eli watched her, seeing her lips moving, but hearing no sound. He thought she had been drinking. Most, you come here drunk, he demanded. Throw away your wine. Key point number three. Refuse to let people deter you. The husband gaslighted her. The priest thought she was drunk. And Peniah just hated. Don't allow haters to get you off of focus of what God is. Listen, the devil got a job too. Why are you shocked when you have adversity? You grow through adversity. Do you know when storms hit Florida is when trees grow the most? Because when the winds hit, the tree goes deeper and it develops its root system. Do you understand the storm of your life is developing your root system? Do you understand what God's allowing you to go through is developing something on the inside of you? Listen, I graduated magna cum laude from adversity university. I got a PhD in hell and I've been through some stuff, but on the other side, I'm a bad joker now. I don't went through cancer, I went through chemo, I went through bankruptcy, I went through foreclosure. I went through two ACL reconstructions, I got a screw on my knee, I got a screw on my shoulder, I am screwed up. But to God be the glory, in spite of it all, God can use anybody at any time. If you're willing, yeah, you're gonna go through some stuff, it's gonna be all right. Praise the Lord. Isaiah 54:17 says this, no weapon formed. Stop. It didn't say it wouldn't be formed. No weapon. So there will be a weapon, what? Against you. Here it is. Will succeed. Every tongue. Oh, there they go. That rise against you in judgment. You will condemn. This peace, this righteousness, this security, this triumph over opposition is the heritage of the servants of the Lord. This is their vindication. Let your hater talk. And watch God. For the Bible says he prepares a table in the presence of your enemies. Galatians 6:9 says this. So let us not get tired. Uh-oh. Let us not get tired of doing what is good. At the right time, we will reap a harvest of blessing if we don't give up. Romans 8:31. If God before us, who can be against us? Hallelujah. Don't allow criticism to silence your conversation with God. Your breakthrough does not need a cosigner. It only needs God. Stop worrying about people validating you. Stop worrying about people. I think you better let it go. Let it go. 1 Samuel 1:15. Let's read, church. Oh, no, sir, she replied. I haven't been drinking wine or eat anything stronger, but I am very discouraged, and I was pouring out my heart to the Lord. Don't think I'm a wicked woman, for I have been praying out of great anguish and sorrow. Key 4, pour out your soul. Oftentimes when you go through tough times, you feel like, I don't know what to pray. I don't know what to say. Look what Romans says. It says in Romans 8:26, it reads like this, church. Meanwhile, the moment we get tired in the waiting, God's Spirit is right alongside helping us along. If we do not know how or what to pray, it doesn't matter. Stop right there. That should give you some peace right there. Some of y'all so stressed, I don't know how to pray. I don't know what to pray. Lord, I need you. Here's another one. Help, Jesus. When Simon Peter was on the water, he said, Jesus, you don't have to be deep. You don't need a PhD. I need help. Man down. Jesus. Don't get so theological, man. Help me. Jesus, y'all met. The Bible says, if we don't know how or what to pray, it doesn't matter. He does the praying in and for us, making prayer out of our wordless sighs, out of our aching groans. My God. Look what he says. He knows us far better than we know ourselves, knows our pregnant condition, keeps us present before God. That's why we can be sure that every detail in our lives of love for God is worked into something good. He says, you're birthing something. It may not be a baby. It may be a dream. It may be a business, maybe idea. See, you're walking around pregnant. God says you got something on the inside of you. You got dreams. You got ideas. It's on the inside of you. And he says, you're pregnant with destiny. Don't forfeit what God is trying to do, which you got to go full term. Verse 17 says this. In that case, Eli said, go in peace. May the God of Israel grant the request you've asked of him. Oh, thank you, sir, she exclaimed. Then she went back and began to eat again. Know what happened? She got peace. See, once you release the God, peace should come. Philippians 4:6, look at this. Number five is key point number five. Give it to God. Leave it there. Don't pick it back up. Leave it there. Okay? Philippians 4:6 says this. Let's read it, church.
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0: Anxious, a word about, say it again. A word about, say it again. Okay, say, the person in front of you, push your hand shoulders. Say, he talking to you. Put on shoulders, say, he talking to you. He talking to you right now. Say it again. Don't be anxious or worried about anything. Say, neighbor, don't put your hands on me like that no more. Don't be worried or anxious about why you stop. God says, why are you worried and anxious about? He says this, but in everything, every circumstance, every situation, by prayer and petition with thanksgiving, continue to make your specific requests known to God. Because what happens when you get anxious, you don't pray. You worry. Worry is acting like an orphan that doesn't have a heavenly father. When you're worried, you're saying, God, I don't trust you that you're going to come through for me. Verse 7. Now, here's what happens when you do this. And the peace of God, that peace that reassures the heart and the peace that transcends all understanding, that peace which stands guard over your heart. And guess what? Peace don't come until you give it to God. If you want to carry it, there'll be no peace. John 14:27, it says this. Let's read, church. Peace I leave with you. My perfect peace I give to you. Not as the world gives to you, I give you. Don't let your heart be troubled, nor let it be afraid. Let my perfect peace calm you in every circumstance, give you the courage and the strength for every challenge. Jesus, he left us a gift, and the gift he left us was peace. So how in the world does someone steal your peace when he left you a gift of peace? He says, I give you peace, not as the world gives you. My peace I give you. So if you allow your peace to be stolen, that's on you. See, I've set my thermostat at peace. You ain't gonna mess up my life. I'm set at peace. See, I'm a thermostat, not thermometer. Atmosphere don't shift me. I'm set at peace. Don't let anybody shift you. I'm set at hallelujah. When I'm driving in traffic and jokers want to give me some extra languages and give me some hand gestures, I just say, when the winds were coming at Jesus, he said, yeah, peace. Hallelujah. Isaiah 26:3 says this. Look at this. You will keep in perfect peace and constant. The one whose mind is what? Yeah, see, if your mind's on him, you got peace. You lose peace when you start thinking about all them crazy folk. Verse 19, it says the entire family got up the early next morning and went to worship. Baby, by the way, she has not had a baby. Your worship is a down payment on your breakthrough. I can't wait for the battle to be over. I gotta worship right now. The Bible says they went to worship, and what? Then returned home to Ramah. When Elkanah slept with Hannah, the Lord, your worship comes before your breakthrough. Some are waiting to praise after the victory. She praised before the victory. Key 6, worship before the breakthrough. Worship before the breakthrough. Hallelujah. Worship before the breakthrough. Psalms 34:1 teaches us, I will bless the Lord. His praise will be. My soul makes its boast in the Lord. The humble and downtrodden will hear and rejoice. Oh, magnify the Lord with me. Let us use his name together. Yeah. You got to keep a praise, man. Let no devil steal your praise. Even though Paul and Silas were locked up, they still said, you can lock me up, but you're not going to steal my praise. And the Bible says around midnight, there was a great earthquake. Let nobody steal your praise. Verse 7, trust God's timing. Trust God's timing. God's delays are rarely denials. They're often just preparation. Samuel came at the right time. Isaiah 40:3 says, those who wait upon the Lord shall mount up on wings like eagles. They shall run and not get weary. They shall walk and not faint. Don't get tired in the waiting room. I know you've been waiting. Stay in line. You're getting closer. You're getting closer. And if God can do it for somebody, God can also do it for you. Zena put up the scripture where she says, do you remember me? Hallelujah. Verse 26, sir, so after she has the baby, she comes back. Sir, do you remember me? Hannah asks, I'm the very woman who stood here several years ago praying for the Lord. Ask the Lord to give me a son as he requested, and he granted. Now, here it is. I'm giving him to the Lord, and he will belong to the Lord his whole life. And they worshiped. See, when you can tap in to that, there's nothing God won't give you because he understands your heart is to give it right. 7 keys to land this plane. Get my video ready, please. Number 1, bring your pain to God. Bring your pain to God. Number 2, surrender your blessing. When you can let go what you think is valuable, you're tapping into God. Number 3, filter out the opposition. There will always be people saying negative things. Number 4, pour out your soul. Number 5, leave the prayer with God. Once you leave it there, let it go. Worship in the waiting room. Trust God's timing. What I've learned is oftentimes the difference between your seed and your tree is your prayer life. And so today, if you may be in that season where it's like, Lord, what's going on? We're calling 911 today. Psalms 91:1. I know that was good. Y'all weren't ready for that. Let's read the Bible. He who dwells in the shelter of the Most High will remain secure and rest in the shadow of the Almighty, whose power, come on, no enemy. So when you're going through a storm, go to Psalms 91 and 1 and get in his presence. For in his presence is the fullness of joy. We need you, Father. Can't do it without you, Father. I'm thirsting for you, Father. I don't know where you are in your faith journey today, but he's as close as his name. I need you, Jesus. See, what I've learned is I tried everything. I tell people all the time, you tried weed, you tried alcohol, you tried sex, you tried this, and you're still empty. Because there's a part in you that will never be fulfilled outside of Jesus. So there's a hunger that you're tracing. You're chasing out this hunger to quench this thirst, but you don't know what it is. But I'm telling you, if you tried everything else, why not try Jesus? What you got to lose? The Bible says in Romans 10:9, if you believe in your heart and confess with your mouth, you shall be saved. John 14:6 says, for I am the way, I am the truth, and I am the life. No one comes to the Father but through the Son. I don't know where you are today in your faith walk, but I know this. If you always do what you've always done, you'll always get what you've always got. If you want something different, you got to do something different. Change begins with you. Well, I don't have everything together. Let me help you. You never will. Well, I still got issues. Me too. But it's not about you being perfect. It's about the perfect sacrifice, dying for your imperfection. See, God is not looking for perfection. He's looking for a step in the right direction. Shift. Change. So if that's you, you want to be saved today, you want to rededicate your life today, or you just want to be a part of Love First, all eyes closed, let's lift one in the air. I just want to pray with you before we leave. I see you. Bless you. I see you. I see you. I see you. I see you. I see you. Repeat after me, church. Father God, I thank you for your son Jesus, who died for me and rose for me, that I may have life, have it more abundantly. Holy Spirit, come into my life. Guide me. Lead me. Fill me. Jesus, I surrender. My will, my way, I make you Lord of my life. In Jesus' name, amen. Hallelujah. Give God a shout of praise, believers.
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9: Ronald Reagan believed freedom was more than a political system or a set of laws. In 1988, he said, "Freedom describes the God-given condition of the human soul." For Reagan, liberty was not something government created. It was something government was called to respect and to protect. That idea sits at the heart of the American experiment. Our rights do not come from rulers, institutions, or political majorities. They belong to us by nature and by God. And when we understand freedom that way, our responsibility becomes clearer. Government may protect liberty. Laws may preserve it, but neither can give us what was never theirs to grant. Freedom begins with the recognition that human dignity and liberty come before government, not from it.
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10: With SRN News, I'm John Scott. Several reports say the Fly Dubai co-pilot accused of stabbing his captain was planning to crash the passenger jet at Tel Aviv's main airport. The co-pilot reportedly told investigators that after he subdued the pilot, he intended to obtain landing clearances to hit Ben Gurion Airport, and records also indicate the man acted alone. The U.S. removing all of its B-1 bombers from an airbase in the United Kingdom. That comes amid security concerns over a suspected terror plot. Television pastor Jim Baker, who was imprisoned in the 1980s for defrauding his followers, has died at the age of 86. He rose to national prominence in the 1970s along Tammy Faye Baker is co-host of the PTL Club. Their ministry collapsed in the late 1980s after a scandal involving allegations of sexual misconduct and financial wrongdoing. This is SRN News.
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13: Get an accountability partner and don't do this alone. It also obviously involves being in fellowship. You ought to be in a home Bible study. You ought to be in a Sunday school class. You ought to be in fellowship with others. You ought to be in church. Don't do this alone. If you're struggling out there with all these youthful lusts, then maybe a little light bulb should come on over your head. You know, are you doing it alone? Well, you need others. So I think that's a sensible thing to do.
14: An eyeball would never survive by itself. Neither would a hand or a leg. As the body of Christ, we need each other in the same way our physical body parts depend on each other and work in coordination. So, a sensible person would never try to live the Christian life alone. One of the characteristics of a godly young man is that he is sensible. Welcome to Verse by Verse. Pastor-teacher Steve Kreloff is leading us in a series of studies from Titus chapter 2 about the characteristics of godly young men. For more than 26 years, Pastor Steve has been serving as the teaching pastor at Lakeside Community Chapel in Clearwater, Florida. When a gymnast learns a new routine, especially if they are ones where they could fall and get hurt, they use a spotter. The spotter is there to make sure that when the athlete makes a mistake, they don't get hurt. If the spotter is experienced, he can also make suggestions to prevent a fall. That's what accountability partners do for each other. As Christ followers, the Lord often leads us into new areas of growth. Accountability partners spot each other. They help prevent falls, and if there is a fall, they help the other partner recover. The sensible, godly young man not only has accountable relationships with others, he places himself under the authority of his elders. If you remember, one of the characteristics of a godly young woman is that she submits to her husband. Well, her husband also submits. Here is Pastor Steve to tell us more about how to be a godly young man.
13: Now, even though Timothy was spiritually mature, he still struggled with youthful lust. And the word lust simply means desires. It does not have to be sexual desires here. In fact, while I think that's included in this, I don't think that's the primary thing Paul was talking about. I know that we normally take it that way, but I'm not convinced that's the main thing Paul had in mind. I think what Paul had in mind, based on Timothy's conflicts with elders, leaders in the church, false teachers, that type of thing, the debates that were going on, I think the thought here is that probably while it involved sexual things, it was more like impatience, the impatience of youth, intolerance for people who disagree with someone who's young, a lack of love for those who don't see it my way. I think Timothy struggled with all of these things, and I think all young men do. How about the love of arguing and debating my point? How often Paul has to say to Timothy in First and Second Timothy, don't argue with these men. Don't get into them, into these debates. You concentrate on the truth. You just teach the truth. Don't get into hair-splitting theological discussions with them. It's a no-win situation, Timothy. Why would he say that to Timothy? Because I think Timothy wanted to do that. Because that is characteristic of young men. They want to debate. They want to show you how much they know. They're not particularly tolerant towards those who see it differently. They lack the maturity to know when to back off. And it's nothing but pride. There are other issues, too, that young men struggle with. And I think these were all the things that Paul had in mind. That certainly this included them. Not only pride, but loving money and things of that nature. That's why it's very appropriate that Paul said, Timothy, flee these youthful lusts. And so Paul's solution is flee. What does he mean by that? Don't stop and rationalize it when you're in the midst of a temptation to be proud or in debating someone and someone disagrees with you. Run from these lusts. Don't start to even try to think it through. Just get up and get away. Don't even get into it to show how strong you really are, that you can get into a debate, but back off. Also, don't even get into it to begin with. But there's more. There's more. The Bible never says don't do something without telling you what to do. And here's what Paul says. He says, not only flee youthful lusts, but Timothy, and this is a point that a lot of people leave out. They just see the negative. Don't do this, but they don't see the positive. And the positive is pursue righteousness, faith, love, peace. Watch this. With those who call on the Lord out of a pure heart. He says, Timothy, pursue the things of God, obedience. Pursue obedience, Timothy, to God's word. Pursue trusting the Lord in difficult circumstances. Don't debate these guys. Trust the Lord. How about this? Pursue loving them. Timothy, yeah, they disagree with you, and some of them aren't even brethren. And some of them are nasty, and they look down upon you, and they criticize you, and you can't do anything right in their eyes. How about this? Love them, Timothy. How about this when he says, and peace? Yeah, they argue with you and they're contentious and all these things. But how about this, Timothy? Be reconciled to them. Be at peace with them. But how do you do this? Because that's hard. Notice the end. And this is the point that I want you to see where men, young men can be sensible. Notice the end of verse 22. With those who call on the Lord from a pure heart. In other words, don't try to fight these youthful tendencies alone, young man. Get around others, fellowship, accountability. Don't battle this stuff by yourself. Don't do it alone. have fellowship with others. And this is the great truth of accountability. Accountability. You've heard me say that before. But I want to urge the young men. I want to urge the young men. In fact, this would be good for all the men and all the women as well. But we're talking about the young men this morning. I want to urge you to choose an accountability partner. An accountability partner. Why? Because it's common sense to do that. And that's what Paul is talking about. Now, what is an accountability partner? An accountability partner is another person, a believer, who you regularly meet with. You regularly meet with, and they regularly ask you questions about your walk with Jesus Christ. And you ask them questions about their walk. What kind of questions? Well, questions like this. How often have you had your quiet time this week? It's a major question. Somebody comes to you, all kinds of problems. Well, I'm struggling here. First thing you want to ask is, have you been in the Word? Have you had your quiet time? Well, they say, no, I really haven't. Well, you know the answer. You know the problem. Another question is, how have you applied God's Word to your life this week? Not just your quiet time, but how have you applied the Word to your life? Well, I really haven't. Well, you really need to. And you have an accountability partner. What sins need confession? What sins are you struggling with? What issues are you struggling with? What struggles are on your mind? Also, another question, how did you influence, who did you influence this week for Jesus Christ? Now, if somebody's embarrassed to do that, that's why you need an accountability partner. Because, first of all, we're accountable to God. We understand that. But it is also helpful to know that there are other humans other believers who are holding you accountable to do what pleases the Lord. So that's a very practical thing you can do. So young men, I urge you to be sensible. Get an accountability partner and don't do this alone. It also obviously involves being in fellowship. You ought to be in a home Bible study. When Jack gets here, he's going to start to develop these things. More home Bible studies, a whole network. You ought to be in a Sunday school class. You ought to be in fellowship with others. You ought to be in church. Don't do this alone. If you're struggling out there with all these youthful lusts, then maybe a little light bulb should come on over your head. You know, are you doing it alone? Well, you need others. So I think that's a sensible thing to do. A second practical thing that a young man can do to be sensible and self-controlled is found in 1 Peter chapter 5. This is another passage of Scripture in which the writer specifically addresses young men. And he says in 1 Peter chapter 5, notice verse 5, he says, "You younger men, likewise be subject to your elders, and all of you clothe yourselves with humility toward one another, for God is opposed to the proud, but gives grace to the humble." In this statement, Peter tells the young men to humble themselves by submitting to the elders of the church. And the real issue he's after is not simply submitting, but humility. Not only does he say in verse 5 about clothe yourselves with humility, but notice verse 6, "Humble yourselves therefore under the mighty hand of God, that he may exalt you at the proper time." What does he mean? He means this, that God puts authority over us. In a home, he puts parents over the children. In a church, he puts elders over the people. And apparently, there were young men in these congregations or this congregation who didn't think that the elders maybe knew what they were doing. They know better. And maybe they were not submissive. And obviously they weren't. And that's why Peter has to say, hey, submit yourselves to the elders because you don't know what's best. God knows what's best and he's put authority over you. And a lot of your anxiety may very well be connected with just rebellion against leadership. Why do I say that? Because notice, if we put together verse 7, which certainly appears to go with verse 6, casting all your anxiety upon him because he cares for you. Why should you have anxiety and you're worried and upset over decisions that leaders have made? Why not just recognize that this is God's will and he's put you under their authority and just rest in it? Stop your anxiety. Stop your anxiety. And it may very well be that these anxieties led to satanic battles and struggles that were unnecessary. Why do I say that? Because of verse 8, "Be of sober spirit, be on the alert. Your adversary, the devil, prowls about like a roaring lion, seeking someone to devour." So, they were having spiritual struggles, anxiety, and Peter gets it right back to humble yourselves under the mighty hand of God. What's the mighty hand of God? In this case, it's the elders. That's the mighty hand of God. Because if you don't, he says, God resists the proud, and that was their problem, and that's a problem with young men. It's a problem with older men, older women, younger women too, but especially young men. humble yourselves under the mighty hands of God. The most sensible thing that a young man can do is to submit to God's authority in the church. This is God's chain of command. This will help you not to have youthful anxiety related to a lack of submission. Sensible? Yes. So all of these things are really just to say this. Young men, be sensible. Use your heads. A better way, perhaps, to put it is to say, or another way to put it would be to say, use sanctified common sense. I think that's Paul's point. So now we move. We looked at the exhortation. Now we move from that to a very interesting portion of this passage. Key areas for young men to be sensible. What are some of the key areas that God wants you to be sensible in? And we see this in verses 7 and just the beginning of verse 8. In all things, Paul writes, show yourself to be an example of good deeds with purity in doctrine, dignified, sound in speech, which is beyond reproach. So after telling Titus to exhort the young guys to be sensible, Paul directly addresses Titus on some key areas for him to be an example to the young men. You see, keep in mind, Titus, like Timothy, was a young man. They were not beyond 50 or 60. Titus might have even been, probably was, Bible scholars tell us, a little bit older than Timothy. So Titus is probably in his 40s. It's a nice age. Young man. And so Paul calls him to set an example, to model sensibility to the young men. Now, I think this is very, very pertinent for those of us who are elders in this church. I speak to those for a moment who are elders in the church, who are younger elders, which sounds like an oxymoron, but if Titus was an apostolic representative and Paul was an apostolic and Timothy was an apostolic representative, certainly you have younger elders. These, and I say this to our men and myself, what we're about to look at are areas that young elders need to model to the other young men, as well as all believers. These are some key areas. In fact, let me just have you look back at 1 Timothy again. We looked at this before, but let me approach it from another angle. 1 Timothy chapter 4. When Paul says, let no one look down on your youthfulness, obviously implies that some were doing it. Now, how does a young man, a young leader, gain credibility? I think in Timothy's situation, you had the older men looking down on the younger men. You don't gain credibility when you're a leader by telling everybody how many degrees you have. Nobody's impressed with that. Okay? You don't gain credibility by bragging about how much you've done for the Lord. Nobody particularly cares about that. What you do, the way you do gain credibility is just the way Paul says to Timothy, let no one look down on your youthfulness. Well, how? How do I keep them from looking down on my youthfulness? Well, in speech, conduct, love, faith, and purity, show yourselves an example of those who believe. Be an example of Jesus Christ. Be Christ-like. That's the only way you gain credibility. The only way you gain credibility is by your life. Be an example to them. Be a model to them of what it means to be a Christian, and they will respect you. So I say that to not only young men, but to young ministers of the gospel. That's the way you gain respect. So, having said that, there are some key areas that Titus, as a young minister, is to model sensibility to the other men. And we find, first of all, in the beginning of verse 7, he says, an example of good deeds. Be an example of good deeds. As their leader, Titus was to set a good example in his own behavior. That's a great truth. This must have been very important in that context because remember that Titus was battling there some false teachers who must have distorted the doctrine of grace. They must have said something like this. Yeah, and there were Jewish false teachers. We know that from chapter 1. Yeah, you guys teach so much about grace that you don't care how you behave. That was a criticism that Paul encountered often, and we can still encounter that today. Those of us and those who were born again all believe this, that salvation is by grace through faith in Jesus Christ alone.

0: 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We're often quick to say, if there's anything I can do, just let me know. 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
1: We apply it also to the deacons as well, and staff personnel, but especially to our elders, but to all those in leadership positions. Many times the New Testament speaks about modeling, about being a mentor. It may not use the word mentor, but it certainly uses the thought of being an imitator, an example. 1 Corinthians 11, Paul said, "Follow me as I follow Christ." Notice Philippians chapter 3. I don't hear pages rustling, so I'll get to it. Okay, Philippians chapter 3, verse 17, Paul speaks about this. He said, "Brethren, join in following my example and observe those who walk according to the pattern you have in us." He said, follow my example. Watch me. That's how you teach sensibility. Guys, you want to know how to be sensible? You ought to be able to look at your leaders and say, so that's how you should live. He said it also in Philippians 4:9. "The things that you have learned and received and heard and seen in me, practice these things." Practice these. We ought to be examples. 2 Thessalonians chapter 3, verses 8 and 9, Paul tells them about his example. He says, "Nor did we eat anyone's bread without paying for it. But with labor and hardship, we kept working night and day so that we might not be a burden to any of you." Paul said, when I came there, I didn't want you thinking that we came to make money off of you. So I worked. I worked night and day. I worked hard. Why did he do this? Verse 9. Not because we did not have the right to this. Paul had every right as an apostle to say, listen, I ministered to you, and by right, you ought to pay me for that because the laborer is worthy of his hire. Paul said, but I didn't use that right. Why? But in order to offer ourselves as a model for you that you might follow our example. So you understand that the ministry is not about making money. It's about serving, and I wanted you to have an example for you to follow. That's why Paul did it. Hebrews 13 speaks about the elders of the church, the leaders of the church, in a great verse, Hebrews 13, verse 7. The writer says, "Remember those who led you, who spoke the word of God to you, and considering the results of their conduct, imitate their faith." Watch them. Look at them. They're to give you a model. They were a model to you. Remember that. Now, the bottom line is this. Young men need heroes to follow. True? Young men need heroes to follow. And you know what? Their heroes should be the spiritual leaders of the church. That's who their heroes should be. Young men need heroes. To the elders, I say, we need to make sure that our ministry goes far beyond what we just say in the pulpit, or what we have in, say, in Sunday school or a Bible study. The pattern of our conduct should be consistent with our teaching, which is another way of saying practice what you preach. That's how you build sensibility into the young men in the church. And young men, you ought to know the elders well enough. In fact, it says in 1 Thessalonians, know them who labor amongst you. Know them. It's your responsibility to get to know some of the leaders, elders and deacons in the church. Know them. Know them so that you can see what it is about them that you should follow. So Titus is to set an example of good deeds. Another key area that he's to model being sensible with the thinking is this, purity of doctrine. Notice he says that in verse 7, the next thing, purity in doctrine. If ever there was an area in which to think clearly and sensibly about, especially in our day and age, it's in the area of teaching and doctrinal truths. Paul urged Titus to preach pure orthodox doctrine in contrast to the false teachers around them. Young men, I want to exhort you to take seriously the importance of doctrine, the importance of the teaching of the Word of God, because we are living, we don't expect sound doctrine from the world, obviously, but we are living in a day and age in which even Christians have lost, many Christians have lost balance in doctrine, if they even consider doctrine, balance in it. They have absorbed

0: errors from the world. They have absorbed absolute distortions from the world, and it is being incorporated into teaching. And there is a great need today for purity in doctrine. This is a call to think clearly about biblical truth. Many Christians don't. They don't think clearly about biblical truth. They are influenced by subtle and not so subtle error. It is just amazing. It is just absolutely amazing that men who were once orthodox in doctrine have gotten into so much error. I'm reading an article these days. I haven't finished it yet, but I'm reading an article in a theological journal about how old proven principles of Bible interpretation, proven principles, common sense stuff, is no longer the stuff that many leaders are going to. Now you know how we're interpreting the Bible? This is the gist of the article. What does it mean to me? See, I become the final authority. It's not what did it mean to the writer, what did it mean to the original readers, what does it mean to me? Now, you try to study the Bible that way, and you're going to have, if we have 350 people here, you got 350 different interpretations.
1: The Bible has survived thousands of years and countless attempts to destroy it. People have burned it, suppressed it, outlawed it, and otherwise used every means they could think of to keep this amazing book out of our hands. It should be obvious that God protected the Bible in order to communicate with us. If we fail to understand His message, then His miraculous preservation of His Word will do us no good. One of the most alarming questions I hear in small group Bible studies, maybe the most alarming, is, what does this verse mean to you? Here's a better question. It's really a twofold question. What does this verse mean to God, and how does it apply to you? You see, doctrine is important. What we do flows from our beliefs. Pastor-teacher Steve Kreloff will continue to teach from Titus chapter 2 in our next Verse by Verse. 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
14: With SRN News, I'm John Scott. On the road, President Trump was in Deep Red, Nebraska for another rally ahead of the midterm elections. He spoke to supporters in Grand Island in support of Senator Pete Ricketts and other Republicans running in the state. Pennsylvania's measles outbreak surpassing 1,000 cases on Monday. State health officials say It's the largest measles outbreak in the U.S. in 3 decades. The MLB playoffs heating up as the division series continues. The White Sox still perfect after topping the Guardians 4-3 in Game 2. Chicago leads that best of 5 series 2-0. We'll host Cleveland for Game 3 on Wednesday. The Rays up 2-0 in the ALDS after topping the Yankees 5-2 in Game 2. New York hosts Tampa Bay for Game 3 on Wednesday. The NLDS resumes. The Braves host the Dodgers for Game 3 with that series tied at 1 apiece. And the Padres hope to salvage their season when they host the Brewers for Game 3. This is SRN News.
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19: Scripture tells us to devote ourselves to prayer. 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
18: I believe if you and I had asked the Lord Jesus Christ what is the priority in his given day, on any given day, here's what he would say. It's the time I spend with my Father. You recall the scripture says that he was up early in the morning out alone with the Father praying. Then in the evening he was alone with the Father praying. He said, I only do those things that please the Father. I only do those things I see the Father doing. I take no initiative of my own. Jesus Christ was in continuous fellowship with his Father, but that wasn't just because he was God, but simply because he took time to be alone with his Heavenly Father. Well, I want you to turn, if you will, to Colossians chapter 4. And here Paul gives us an admonition, and I believe in this passage he really deals with about every facet we need to deal with when it comes to praying. We'll deal with one primary part of it. In Colossians chapter 4, verse 2, he says, devote yourselves to prayer, keeping alert in it with an attitude of thanksgiving. Praying at the same time for us as well, that God may open up to us a door for the word so that we may speak forth the mystery of Christ, for which I also have been imprisoned, in order that I may make it clear in the way I ought to speak. Now, I want to talk about something very practical for a moment about our prayer life, because if I'm going to devote myself to prayer, it won't be just haphazard praying down the expressway on my way to work or sitting at the table having a blessing and so forth. But you see, a lot of people have lots of problems and heartaches in life, and they don't realize God would either eliminate or sustain them through those if they've just spent enough time talking with him and letting him give them wisdom as to how to respond to these things. If you're going to have a prayer life that really makes a difference, that's going to have any impact, have an impact on your life, the lives of other people, there are 4 things I believe are essential. Number one, and that is to set a definite time. If you don't, you won't devote yourself to prayer. It doesn't happen. The reason I know that is because since Satan hates that above every other activity you and I engage ourselves in, he's going to do everything in his power to keep you what? Busy. To keep you busy so you can say, I don't have time to pray. Number one, a time. Secondly, a place. You say, what in the world does a place have to do with it? Here's what it has to do with it. There's something about having a spot in your home, a place, in a bedroom or wherever it may be, the den, or maybe in the bathroom. That's the only place you can have privacy. A place where you and God get together, where you battle it out with those things that you and he just need to deal with privately in your life. There's something about having a place and something to remind you. The third thing is a purpose. If you don't have a purpose, you won't pray. You'll just pray here and yonder and things arise and this, that, and the other. You'll pray a little bit here and there, but you won't pray much. What's the purpose? Now, here's the purpose. The purpose, ultimately, is not to get something from God. You know what God sees as our primary purpose for praying? developing an intimate, warm, personal intimacy with Him. That's His ultimate purpose. And then, of course, meeting our needs and all the rest. The fourth thing is a plan. Here's a simple plan. It's very important, and it's so simple, you're going to look over it if you're not careful. There's something about recording what you're praying about. It's a cheap little notebook. Write down the request. Put the date at the end of it when you made the request. And then when God answers that prayer, draw one line through it, only one, so you can still read it, and put the date at the end. Here's what happens. After a while, one line, two lines, five lines, 10 lines, 2 pages, 3 pages, 10 pages, 20 pages, line, line, skip line, skip a space, line, all these lines. You know what those lines say? Here's what they say. Every time you open that book, here's what the line says. God heard me. God loves me. God cares for me. God's interested in me. God's intervening in my life. God's answering my prayer. God's developing my relationship to Him. I'm growing in my faith. Life is getting exciting. God is in my life. And then he says, watchfulness. He says, watchfulness, be alert, and with the attitude of thanksgiving, expressing gratitude toward Him. And keeping that prayer journal will motivate you to give thanks again and again and again for what God is doing in your life. So that's his first word to us. Then I want you to notice what he says. Now, devote yourselves to prayer, keeping alert in it with an attitude of thanksgiving, praying at the same time for us as well. Paul is talking about himself. He's writing this from prison now. And he says that God may open to us a door for the word, that is the gospel, so that we may speak forth the mystery of Christ, for which I've also been in prison, in order that I may make it clear in the way I ought to speak. Now, I want you to listen carefully. God didn't give us this awesome opportunity of prayer just to get our needs met, though that is part of it. Our personal concerns and our concerns for people that are friends and loved ones we're concerned about, but also for ministry. Now listen to what he said. He said, praying at the same time for us, two things that he says, that a door may be opened. Now, as I think about what Paul spoke of here, and he says, praying for us also. What he's doing is trying to motivate these Colossians to really talk to God. So what I want to give you is 10 results. Here are 10 things that will happen when you and I begin to pray, not just for ourselves, but for the world, for ministry around the world. There are 10 things that are going to happen in a person's life when you get serious about that. So I want you to jot these down. The first one is, as we said in the very beginning, your personal intimacy with God. Something's going to happen in your relationship to Christ when you get serious about praying. Number one. Number two, your perspective about life is going to be enlarged. You're going to be able to see things the way God sees them. You're going to be able to get concerned about things that you've never been concerned about before. And you're going to be able to have a discerning spirit about things that you've never had before. Number three, a positive faith attitude is going to develop when you begin to pray seriously and you keep that notebook and you just keep marking down the things that God's been saying to you and how He's been working in your life. Number four, there's going to be a peace in the midst of pressures. Now, I didn't say that prayer is always going to take away the pressure, take away the hardship, take away the trials, tribulations, heartaches, burdens, tears, hurt, sorrow. No, He's not going to take all that away. But what He does, when you and I begin to get serious about our prayer life, what happens is there begins to prevail over us an awesome sense of peace that no matter how strong the pressures are, how deep the hurt may be, there is going to be an awesome sense of peace that we begin to experience that we had not experienced before. You say, you mean just talking to God's going to make that kind of difference? I guarantee you, if you get serious about your prayer life, and listen, begin to get devoted, spend time with Him, listening to Him and talking with Him. Then, number five, it's going to have a purifying effect upon your life. There's no way to come to Him with an open heart day after day, week after week, month after month, year after year, without God beginning to reveal things in our life that we'd not seen. Maybe somebody else had seen them, but we had not seen them. Beginning to stir up within us a sense of conviction about something, or an awareness of something. Not necessarily just sins, but things in our life that God knows would be better if we were without them, or something that He wants to add in our life. Number six, it is the pathway to true, genuine spiritual growth in every area of our life. As you and I begin to pray, what does He do? He shows us the facets of life that you and I should be involved in. He shows us how to invest our spiritual gifts. He begins to give us more concrete direction about where our money is to be spent, how it's to be invested, where we're to give, whom we're to support, what ministers to support. God begins to give clear direction in every aspect of our life. Number seven, we begin to develop a passion to obey God. As you begin to pray and listen, as God begins to reveal Himself to you, you want to obey Him. You desire to obey Him. Satan's not going to give up. He's not going to quit. And you got to listen. It may be that when you get serious about praying, Satan begins to launch his most vicious attacks more frequently than ever before, and you begin to wonder, Lord, what in the world's happening? That's the time you and I can rejoice, because listen, when the devil's not bothering you, you're not bothering him. And when you begin to get serious and intercede and begin to pray, then Satan begins to get upset, and he's going to launch his most vicious attacks. Number eight, he's going to provide every single need of your life. Physical needs, material needs, emotional needs, whatever they are, they're going to begin to flow into your life in a way that's much smoother than they have been before. Number nine, there's going to be a power in your service for God, whether you're singing in the choir, or taking up an offering, or teaching a class, or preaching a sermon, or singing a solo. It doesn't make any difference whether it's on your job as a boss or an employee, in the home as a mother, as a father. Whatever you and I are doing, there will be more of the awareness of the presence and power and wisdom of God to do it and do it well. And then number 10, sum it all up, you're going to be productive in every facet of your life. When prayer becomes that major issue, when it becomes the priority time, the most important event, and God becomes the most important person in your life, and your relationship to Jesus Christ becomes the most important relationship, and when you begin to major on that, something happens to every single facet of our life. And the only way for you to find that out is not listening to me. The only way to find that out is to try it for yourself. And so as I think about the awesome opportunity we have, listen, what he's saying is that you and I become the channels by which God releases his omnipotence in heaven and gets it down here on earth and gets it involved in the lives of people and the situations and circumstances that change people's lives. When you and I develop our prayer life, we begin to learn to listen to him and talk with him. God will burden us to pray specific things for people. We'll think, well, why am I praying that? And I have people to call me once in a while, and this has been going on for years. Will call me and say, well, is everything all right? Usually it probably isn't, but is everything all right? Well, what do you mean? Well, yesterday I was praying for you, and I had this tremendous burden for you. And I can tell you, I don't remember anybody ever calling me and telling me that I couldn't tell them, yes, I needed that. Yes, let me tell you what was going on. Yes, God must have had me in mind to put me on your heart. Yes, yes, yes. Now you think about this. How many of you would love to have a group of people praying for you every day? How many of you are willing to be that prayer partner for somebody else? You see, if you want folks praying for you, then you got to start praying for somebody else. And you know the tragedy? Listen, I'd hate to think for one minute that I had to be the pastor of anybody's church and have nobody praying for me. God, help me. I'm here to tell you, I couldn't handle it. And the truth is, you and I can't even handle life without somebody praying for us. We can't handle it. And listen, every teenager should cry out to God for parents who pray for them and call their names daily. And every parent should be crying out to God for their children. And we should be crying out to God for people who are in need. And what we don't realize is we don't realize the power of people's prayers lifting us up and asking God to protect us and give us wisdom and direction and decisions in life. Listen, the best asset you've got in your life is not what you've got in the bank or Wall Street. The best asset you've got are people praying for you, lifting you up to God, crying out to God in your behalf. And that's what Paul is talking about here when he says praying is at the same time for us as well, that God may open a door of opportunity. And he says, praying for the ministry, he says, now, two things primarily. He said that God would open up a door of opportunity. You see, it's prayers that open up doors of opportunity. That's how we got in other countries in the world. We began to pray, God, you must open the door. What can we do? We don't know who to talk to. We don't know how to go about it. We don't have the money. Lord, we're going to trust you to open the door. Today, in every single country in the world, every day. And it's the result of God's people praying. So if you want God to work in your life, get somebody praying for you. If you want to get somebody praying for you, you begin to pray for someone else. And God will raise up people to pray for you. And you can ask people to pray for you. And get in a small group of people praying, but spend time alone with God on your face before Him, crying out to Him for those things that are needed in your life. And so here's what He says. Listen, He says, praying at the same time for us as well, that God may open us up a door for the Word, that God would open opportunities for Him to preach the Word of God. And then He said, so that we may speak forth the mystery of Christ, which He was referring to primarily, that the gospel is open to both Gentiles and to Jews, preaching the gospel in essence, for which I've also been in prison. Now listen to this. He said, I want to make two requests in praying ministry-wise. Number one, that God would open doors of opportunity. And second, listen to what He said. He said, and also that I may make it clear in the way I ought to speak. Once in a while, I want to say to people who are members of churches, and sometimes they criticize their pastor. Well, you know, my pastor, I just don't like the way he preaches. I don't like the way he dresses. I don't like the way he speaks. I don't like this. I don't like that. I don't like the other. Let me ask you a question. When's the last time on your face before God you began to cry out to God in His behalf and ask God to work in His life? Or do you just enjoy criticizing? Because I want to tell you, this pastor, no pastor is perfect. What in the world would you do with a perfect pastor? You'd have to go find another church because there are no perfect church members. And so all of us are imperfect. And that's why all of us need one another. And the most powerful thing we can do for another is to talk to God. Talk to God in behalf of each other. And what is He going to do? He's going to do what He enjoys doing, answering our petition in their behalf. And Paul is saying, here's what I need you to do. He said, I need for you to pray that God will open doors of opportunity, but I need for you to pray that God will show me how to speak the truth clearly. You see, oftentimes people say, you know the best thing I got out of that sermon? I'll say, what's that? It'll be something I never said. I never said it. I know I didn't say it. What is that? That is the Holy Spirit taking the Word of God and doing what? So working it that when you hear it, you get what you need. It may have been something I said or didn't say. That's why you should never miss coming to church. You say, well, I don't know whether I like that sermon or not. Well, you may not, but I'll tell you something else. Since God's doing it, you better listen to Him because He can say it in a way that I can't say it. And Paul said, I want you to pray that I'll be able to speak the truth so clearly nobody will misunderstand it. Now, I'm glad he prayed that. I'm glad he asked him to do that because when I read some of the things he wrote, I think, goodness, what in the world did he mean by that? And yet, as you and I keep on praying and seeking and reading and studying, God begins to give us understanding. So let's think about your prayer life for a moment. Personally, do you spend most of your time praying for yourself, your needs, your family, people closest to you? How much time do you spend outside that little circle? Listen, this is the circle most of us pray in. How often do you get out of that circle into the big circle of this world and praying for people to be saved by the millions? And think about all the homeless, helpless, hurting, dying people in other countries of the world in the midst of bloodshed, warfare, vengeance, hostility, and anger, brother against brother and sister against sister, family against family. and people who desperately, desperately need to know the truth. You and I know enough about what's happening in this world to know that people need the gospel and they need to be saved. And we read enough letters to realize that people are hungry for the truth. They want to know the truth. And what do we read in these letters? Please tell us the truth. Please tell us. I beg you, tell us the truth. And here we sit with enough truth to save the whole world. Paul says, devote yourself to prayer. And my challenge to you is that if you want your life to really count for God, and you want your life to bear an impact, and if you want to make your life full of things that really make a difference, if you will devote yourself to prayer, you will discover a relationship to Him that you never dreamed possible. And secondly, God will begin to use you in ways you never thought you were even worthy of being used. It is so simple. It is a matter of giving time to the Father and let Him do in your life what He chooses to do.
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19: 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God's grace is always sufficient for whatever a Christian faces. You're listening to In Touch. God's grace is always sufficient for whatever a Christian faces. Here's a moment with Charles Stanley.
18: Oftentimes, God will bring people and they face this barrier, this heartache in their life, this real pain. And we come up to it and God says, trust me. Don't get your focus on that. Get your focus on me. Trust me. And we wait, and we wait, and we wait. We don't see God doing anything. And we pray, and we cry, and we wait. We don't see God doing anything. So finally, here's what we decide. You know what? I've got to handle this. And so we make a little detour, and we decide we're going to do things our own way. And here's what I've noticed over and over and over again. Just before God takes it away, we step ahead of Him. And we lose what He had prepared if we had just waited till He took it away and let us move in. It's a matter of choice. And it's my prayer that you'll make a very wise choice. And remember that when He says, my grace and all that's wrapped up in that is sufficient, adequate, complete, satisfying, overflowing, and abundant for you. So that in those weakest moments, you'll be overwhelmed
0: with the awareness of the presence of the power and the grace and the goodness and the love of Almighty God. There's no way to lose trusting Him.
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29: 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I'm Dave Straub. We are so glad you're with us this morning. And you know what? 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
14: With SRN News, I'm John Scott. On the road, President Trump was in Deep Red, Nebraska for another rally ahead of the midterm elections. He spoke to supporters in Grand Island in support of Senator Pete Ricketts and other Republicans running in the state. Pennsylvania's measles outbreak surpassing 1,000 cases on Monday. State health officials say it's the largest measles outbreak in the U.S. in three decades. The MLB playoffs heating up as the division series continues. The White Sox still perfect after topping the Guardians 4-3 in Game 2. Chicago leads that best of five series 2-0. We'll host Cleveland for Game 3 on Wednesday. The Rays up 2-0 in the ALDS after topping the Yankees 5-2 in Game 2. New York hosts Tampa Bay for Game 3 on Wednesday. The NLDS resumes. The Braves host the Dodgers for Game 3 with that series tied at 1-1. And the Padres hope to salvage their season when they host the Brewers for Game 3. This is SRN News.
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30: Think about how much time and effort you put into caring for your body, which is temporary. 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Today on Turning Point, Dr. David Jeremiah explains the value of enriching your soul, especially in this age of increased attacks by the enemy. From his new series on spiritual warfare, here's David to conclude his message, The Battle for Your Soul.
1: And today we continue what we started yesterday as we look at the war zone for this battle. The war zone is your soul. Your soul is the target of the enemy. He wants to destroy your soul. The Bible says Satan goes about as a roaring lion seeking whom he may devour. He wants to devour your soul. He wants to keep you from the joy of the Lord. He wants to keep you from strength and from victory. And the Bible tells us about that. It teaches us what to do in response to it, and this series is all about the battle for your soul. Today is part two of the introductory message, which deals with what your soul is, why it's important, what God says about it, how the Word of God emphasizes it, and sort of sets the stage for what we're going to talk about in the next few weeks. If you don't already have a copy of it because it was sent to you, maybe you're a club member and you got one already, but you can get a copy of this book, The Battle for Your Soul, by simply sending a gift of any size to Turning Point and asking for your copy. When you get the book, we'll send you a special bookmark that will be a blessing to you as well. And now here is part two of The Battle for Your Soul. Your soul completes your body. Your soul connects you to God. And thirdly, your soul continues for eternity. Here's some good news or bad news, depending on who you are. You're sitting in this room today, you all have one thing in common. You have a soul that is going to live forever. It's not true what some people teach, that if you're not a Christian, when you die, you just die and that's it. You are going to be alive somewhere forever. You're either going to be alive in the presence of God in heaven or alive in eternal hell. But you will live forever. Your soul will never die. Your body will die one day. It will return to dust, just as Scripture says, to await the resurrection and redemption. But your soul will continue on without dying, awareness of its surroundings. Let me give you a clear-cut illustration to help you understand what I'm saying. When Rachel gave birth to her son, Benjamin, the Scripture tells us she experienced hard labor and she died. With a quiet but profound phrase, the Bible describes what happened. And so it was, as her soul was departing, she called his name Benoni. The Bible describes Rachel's death as the time when her soul was departing. Her body remained, but Rachel was gone. Even the death of Jesus is described in similar terms. On the cross, after bearing the weight of the world's sin, we are told that Jesus yielded up his spirit. Even more personally, he said, "Father, into your hands I commit my spirit." And James explains, the body without the spirit is dead. You can't have life without the soul. This is one of the central truths of the gospel. Your life on earth is temporary, but your soul is eternal. That's why I'm so intentional to help you understand what it means to know God. Because when you open up the part of you that God created, you open up your soul to God and you become a Christian, you not only have gained this life, but you've escaped death in the future and gained eternal life with Jesus Christ. It also means that our decisions that we make here, especially our response to Jesus Christ, will echo throughout eternity. Jesus made this unmistakably clear. Matthew 25:46 says, "These will go away unto everlasting punishment, but the righteous into eternal life." There's only two ways, two avenues, two destinies. You either get your soul right with God and go to heaven, or you just keep on putting it off and neglect your soul, and then you die before you get it right, and you are doomed forever. Death seals every decision. The Prince of Preachers, Charles Spurgeon, imagined the horror of neglecting the soul. He says, "What will be the very cry of a man when dying, he looks back on his whole life and says, 'I was busy here and there. I did nothing for Christ. My life is gone.'" And then he looks into the dim future and he sees no brightness there and he says, "Woe is me, my soul is lost. I tried to gain the whole world and I've lost my soul. Everything that I did with so much toil and effort now turns out to be mere trifling, for my soul is lost forever and all is lost forever. And then Spurgeon, in the next paragraph, gave me a sentence to give you. Here it is. May this dreadful ruin of soul and life and everything never happen to any one of you. Your soul is incredibly and inconceivably valuable. And just like everything else, when something is valuable, others want to take it, to claim it for their own. Satan is on a war campaign against your soul and mine. That's why you are currently involved in a war, whether you like it or not. It's true. So that's your soul. But what about the battle for your soul? Most people don't wake up thinking, I'm stepping into a battlefield today. We wake up thinking about emails and appointments and errands and problems and obligations. But beneath all of that, behind every conversation, every decision, every temptation, there's another reality. There is an invisible conflict shaping visible outcomes. What if we could see the invisible world? What if we had some kind of goggles and we put these glasses on, they would enable us to see spiritual conflict encased in the world? The Bible often talks about the invisible world and the unseen realm. Colossians says, "For by him all things were created that are in heaven, that are in earth, visible and invisible." I wish I could pass out some lenses or night vision goggles to all of us today that would allow you to see the spiritual conflict that is raging around us. One man in the Bible actually got that privilege. I don't know if you remember this story or not, but in 2 Kings chapter 6, the prophet Elisha was trapped in the city of Dothan by a surrounding army of Syrian soldiers who were intent on capturing him. Elisha was with the king, and so many soldiers were coming against them. Elisha told his servant, "Do not fear, for those who are with us are more than those who are with them." And I can see the servant saying, "Are you kidding me? There ain't nobody with us." Then Elijah prayed, "Lord, I pray, open his eyes that he might see." And suddenly the servant saw the mountains full of angelic forces appearing as horses and chariots of fire all around. He saw what was there that before had been invisible. I can't hand out special goggles to you today, but we do have a set of biblical binoculars made up of the Old Testament and the New Testament. And both of these lenses help us to see those things that are invisible, to evade the dangers, and to remember that we need not fear. Because those who are for us are more than those who are against us, whether we see it or not. What I want you to do in this sermon series is to help yourself by more clearly seeing spiritual warfare through the lens of Scripture. Whether you see it physically or not, or feel it personally or not, I'm telling you, we are in a war, and Satan is trying to destroy our soul. Stu Weber wrote it this way. He said, "Every Christian is a walking battlefield. Every believer carries deep within himself a terrible conflict. It's a flat-out, knock-down, drag-out war, and when it's over, you want to be counted among those who are still standing." The Bible teaches us that we are up against an axis of evil made up of three things: something that's around us, something that's within us, and something that's above us. The Bible calls these three things the world, the flesh, and the devil. It was spoken of way back in the 3rd century when Origen talked about it. Augustine of Hippo, a great church father, warned against it. Thomas Aquinas understood it better than most. And theologians were drawing together what Scripture already teaches. And one of the most repeated military maxims of all time is know your enemy. Ladies and gentlemen, I'm identifying the enemy today. Here's our enemy. It's the world, the flesh, and the devil. These three things come against Christians. Whether you like it or not, whether you believe it or not, whether you understand it or not, you are in a battle against those three things. Let's talk first of all about the battle around you. We are told in Romans 12, do not let the world conform you. Do not be conformed by the world. Phillips' translation says, don't let the world squeeze you into its mold. What is the world? It's not a globe, not a map, The world in the scripture is the corrupted culture we live in. It's the system that drives society. It values priorities, demands, and expectations. It's the stream that flows downhill and pressures us to follow the crowd rather than obey the will and word of God. If we are not careful, that current will pull us far away from where God intends us to be. Think of it as a magnetic field. In physical sense, the earth acts like a giant magnet because deep inside, far beneath our feet, there is a core made mostly of molten iron and nickel that is constantly moving, and this liquid metal swirls and flows. It creates electrical currents, and those currents generate a magnetic field that surrounds the entire planet. This is what makes compasses point north. In a cultural and spiritual sense, the world creates a magnetic field for us, the world system that pulls us toward evil. We feel this tug whenever we review our children's textbooks, when we monitor the social media of our young people, when we visit college campuses with our students and hear their anti-Christian bias. We also feel the world's gravitational tug when we feel pressured at work to keep our Christian convictions to ourselves, or when laws are passed that threaten our freedom to live out our beliefs and we just say nothing. We are living in a world system that is fundamentally out of step with Jesus Christ. And every week that goes by, as I study what's happening in the world, I see another evidence of the buildup against Christians. If you say you're a Christian, you will have many friends, but you will have at least a few enemies too. The Bible says, be not conformed to the world. Don't let the world system and all of its materialism and everything else pour you into its mold. Number two, we battle that which is around us and we battle that which is inside of us. We battle the world and the flesh. What in the world is the flesh? It's not your skin on bones. The word flesh is a word that speaks of your inward desires. And someone has said the flesh is everything you were before you met Christ. And the Bible says everything you were before you met Christ is still there and still trying to bring you back to where you were before you became a Christian. And through the lusts of the flesh, we can be taunted into doing that which is evil. You say, well, maybe that's for some people. I don't know that I ever have the lust of the flesh. I'm going to tell you a story about a man who is, in my estimation, the most godly man who ever walked on this earth apart from Jesus Christ. His name was Paul. And I want you to listen to what he confesses about himself. We know that the law is spiritual, but I am unspiritual, sold as a slave to sin. I do not understand what I do, for what I want to do, I do not do. For what I hate, that's what I do. And if I do what I do not want to do, I agree that the law is good. As it is no longer I myself who do it, but sin that's living in me. For I know that good itself does not dwell in me, that is, in my sinful nature. For I have the desire to do what is good, but I cannot carry it out. For I do not do the good I want to do, but the evil I do not want to do, and this I keep on doing. Have you ever felt that way? Yeah, of course you do. And you know how you pray when that happens? Lord, it's me again. I know we talked about this before. The most godly man I know about in the world's history is Paul. He gave us over a third of the New Testament in his writings. But here's Paul saying, I can't do what I want to do. What I want to do, I don't do. And the things I don't want to do, I end up doing. Woe is me. And it's not until you get to the 8th chapter where he gives us the whole ministry of the Holy Spirit that we realize none of us can withstand this if we don't depend on the Holy Spirit and ask him to give us his strength, watch over us. I know you've experienced that struggle. That's the struggle you have within you, because there's an enemy out there who wants to destroy you. We are fighting both the world and the flesh. God has given us bodies with real legitimate needs, but our desires can become distorted. Even the Apostle Paul spoke of disciplining his body. He said on one occasion, I keep my body under. In other words, I stay in control of my body. I don't let my body destroy me. So this is the battle around you, that's the world, and the battle within you, that's the flesh. Flesh is really the self of you. And if you want to remember that, take the word flesh, take the H off the end and spell it backwards, and it's the word self. The flesh is yourself, apart from God. And then there's the battle above you, the devil who is trying to destroy your soul. This is the battle above you. Jesus warned us about it. He said that Satan does not come except to steal and to kill and to destroy. He said, I have come that you might have life and have it more abundantly. Peter gave

0: When someone you love is hurting, what do? 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
1: It's a lot these days, and things that happen from here and there, something just too evil for a man to come up with by himself. It's got to be of the enemy, Satan. Satan's primary goal is to keep people from receiving the free gift of eternal life made possible through the death and resurrection of Jesus. And as soon as they become Christians, you get on his hit list. Why is it that sometimes you end up doing stuff you know you shouldn't do and you don't even want to do it, but you just do it? Because you let the old nature take control. You let the old nature, the flesh that lives in you that didn't leave when you became a Christian, and you revert to old things. I've said this to you more and more over the years because I believe it more and more. You have a choice. You have a choice about your natures. You remember this poem? Two natures beat within my breast. The one is foul, the one is blessed. The one I love, the one I hate. The one I feed will dominate. Is it any wonder that Christians don't have moral strength and courage or the discipline to live the Christian life? If you never feed your new nature, your soul, you're going to be weak as you can be. There's a story about a famous painting that hung in a European gallery for many years. It showed a chessboard between two figures. On one side sat the devil with a look of confident triumph, and across from him sat a young man, slumped and discouraged, staring at the board as though he had no moves left. One day, the great chess master Paul Morphy visited that gallery, and as he studied the painting, he became intensely focused. Finally, he said, "Bring me a chessboard." And he took the chessboard on a table and recreated the position of every piece. After a moment, he said, "There is one move, only one move, but there is one move that can save him." And ladies and gentlemen, that is the picture of us apart from Christ. But Jesus stepped into our position and made the one move that could save us. At the cross and through the empty tomb, he defeated sin. He defeated the world. He defeated the devil. And Scripture says he disarmed the powers and authorities, triumphing over them by the cross. And because of him, we are now more than conquerors through Jesus Christ. We don't have to be victims. We can be victors. We can be champions. If we trust Jesus, he will help us in these wars that we have within us, where we sometimes think we can never win. Yes, the battle is real, but the outcome is not in question. You've already won the war, but you got some battles to fight between now and when you get to heaven. And God doesn't mean for you to lose those battles or just go along and say, "Well, I got the main thing taken care of. I'm just going to do whatever I want." The Bible says we're to stand firm against the flesh, the world, and the devil. You have a body which will live probably somewhere in the 80s to the hundreds. And you have a soul that's going to live forever. Now let me ask you this question. Which of two entities is the best investment? And yet, if you discover what I have discovered, you see that in our world we pour everything into the human side and almost nothing into the soul. Do you know that 2024, when we have the last numbers, Americans spent $16.5 billion on cosmetic surgery? I'm not saying we shouldn't take care of our body. What I'm trying to show you is how out of perspective things are. We pour everything we have into something that's going to last less than 100 years, and we can barely find time to put anything into the part of us that's going to last for eternity. Now, here's the second part of my admonition today. We all who have children, whether we want to accept it or not, we are soul keepers.

0: wants us to be concerned about their soul. And today, the enemy has stacked up odds against us that are almost impossible. You want your children to come to Sunday school on Sunday and hear the Word of God? Don't put them on a softball team or a baseball team. Because as soon as you do, you're going to be in conflict. We had that conflict. And I'm not saying we didn't let our kids play on Sunday. I'm just saying, look around at all the stuff in your lifetime and mine that has been moved to a Sunday after Sunday was protected. It just stacked the odds against us. But those of us who are Christian parents have to learn the skill of walking uphill. We don't get to go with the flow. We want our children to have a different life, a different perspective. And they're the things we do to help that. Last year, the average parent spent $500 a month on kids' club sports, which are sports outside of the school system where you travel all over the country and play with good teams. And I know people that have quit their job to make sure their child has a good opportunity in hoping he becomes famous and good. We have to take responsibility for this. The world is not going to help you. The flesh is not on your side. You got to put on the whole armor of God. Stand against the evil one. I hope you understand how precious your soul is. Your soul is not an afterthought. You are not a body with a soul. You are a soul with a body.
1: Men and women, I have been changed myself by doing this study. I have to admit, I did not realize how very vital and important the soul is in the Bible. It is a powerful message, and I think Satan kind of blinds us to its truth until we just discover it and determine to make something good happen, because we now understand how important our soul is. Are you making deposits to your soul every day that are good and godly and moral, motivational? Or is your soul being deluded by all the things the world wants to do to keep it from being the strong? I love it when somebody says, he's a strong soul. I want to be a strong soul. I know you do too. We're going to learn how we can do that as we go through this series together. Let me remind you again, don't forget to get your copy of the book, The Battle for Your Soul, which is available now in bookstores and from Turning Point. 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
6: Here's Dr. Charles Stanley, keeping believers in touch with God.
7: The primary way I believe God speaks is through his word. This is the revelation of God. Listen, I don't know of a single problem I've ever faced as a believer that I couldn't go to that book and find an answer for it. know it doesn't say 2 plus 2 equals 4. It doesn't say that. It doesn't need to say that. I'm smart enough to figure that one out. So that's not the issue. But you know what it deals with in the Bible? Every single solitary issue of life God deals with in this Word. Every single one of them. It is His instruction book for His children. And this is why you and I should feast upon, feed upon, fill our hearts, and we ought to be able to say, as Paul said, we ought to be rich in the things of God. If He's going to speak to me through His Word, His Word's going to...
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15: 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Hi there, I'm Dave Straub on this early morning. Welcome in. And hey, listen, you'll want to keep it right here because in just 30 minutes, it's Unlimited Grace with Brian Chappell at 5 o'clock. 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
16: With SRN News, I'm John Scott. One person is dead after possible exposure to the plague in Russia. Russian officials say the woman was an employee at an anti-plague research institute in Irkutsk. Only 200 people have been quarantined. New Jersey health officials saying someone in the state has died from West Nile virus. New Jersey had 41 reported human cases of West Nile virus in 2024 and 8 deaths. The Trump administration announcing new additions to hospital price transparency regulations enacted during the president's first term. They're aimed at making pricing data more accessible for patients. It builds on a federal rule requiring hospitals to publish their prices so patients can find and compare the cost behind the services beforehand. Plans also announced to reveal a pricing framework for prescription drugs. This is SRN News.
17: Diabetes.
18: Hi, I'm Johnny Erickson Tata with a word from God. Sounds prophetic and important, right? Like, Johnny, that's a word from God? Well, the word is actually from Haggai chapter 2, verse 19. And this is the word, and mind you, this is from God. The Lord says in Haggai chapter 2, verse 19, from this day on, I will bless you. Now, if you look at the context, God is about to pour his blessings out on the remnant of his people return to Jerusalem? After all that they had been through, after all the defilement? Yep, there are warnings, but as God's people stand in the ruins of that destroyed temple, with stones and weeds all around, the Lord announces to them, "From this day on, I will bless you." Well, all well and good for the people during the time of the prophet, but what about now? What day will the Lord bless? Well, Pastor James Smith from the 1800s wrote about that day and those blessings, and listen to what he says. He says, "What day will God bless you? The day you begin to seek the Lord, the day you decide to be on the Lord's side, the day you publicly and honestly profess Him, the day you heartily engage in His work, the day you return from backsliding and repent from your sin before Him, the day you identify yourself with God's people in heart and soul. What does the Lord promise? To bless you. He will bless your temporal mercies. He will bless your trials. He will bless your labors, your family, your soul. He will bless you with light and liberty, strength, peace, contentment, and success. So, friend, be decided for the Lord and always walk in His ways. Expect His blessings, for He has given you His word, and He confirmed it with a solemn oath. Be diligent in the use of all means to receive that blessing. Constantly look to Jesus as the only channel through which those blessings flow." Oh my, all that from one short verse in Haggai chapter 2. Oh, and all these blessings were not only for the people of Haggai's day who returned to Jerusalem from captivity. These blessings are for us. If we, like God's people of old, if we would but plead God's promises to bless us, and it's what I encourage you to do today, if you would but put that bad habit behind you, if you would but let go of that grudge and reconcile with your friend or family member, if you would but be honest in your dealings with people, if you would but put behind you whatever sin, great or small, you will enjoy peace like a river, and your right way of living will dawn on others like the noonday sun. You'll be like a tree planted by rivers of water, and whatever you put your hands to, it's going to prosper. God will bless you, and then you will pass on that blessing to others.
17: 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That's when we'll find strength for today and bright hope for tomorrow. And remember, please, remember this wonderful verse from Haggai 2:19. God says, "From this day onward, I will bless you." 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
20: 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Foul language can be heard. You'll deal with some poisonous insect-like critters that can kill as well. 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They're not. Zero Company has already made a lot of fans, but this game, like its sneaky little insects, can sting. 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I'm Paul Acey for Plugged In by Focus on the Family.
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0: which is the season of conflict and communication.
21: What season is it for your marriage? Counselor Deborah Falada on Focus on the Family Minute, sharing about one of the four seasons that every marriage goes through.
0: Fall is where your true colors start to shine through, you know, and you start really seeing that person for who they are, but that can come with conflict. And then we move into the season of winter, which I always say is the season of turning inward. It's a season of hibernation. But not only that, winter, I have learned, is also a season of disinfecting. God uses winter to disinfect the ground and get it ready for the season of spring. So even when you're in a season of winter that feels cool, that feels apathetic, that feels...
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24: Men are in trouble. As Stephen Moore notes in his Unleash Prosperity Hotline newsletter, the greatest threat to America is the decline in marriage and birth rates and the massive increase, now at 30 million, of lonely and unmarried men in their 20s, 30s, and 40s. Magnifying the problem is that women are now dominating the job market. Over the past year, working-age men have lost jobs while women have captured virtually 100% of the net new jobs. Men not working translates into men not marrying, which translates into population rapidly falling and American power declining. This is a consequence of the cultural changes we've experienced since the 1960s. Shacking up instead of marriage, abortion, loss of faith in church attendance, few cultural consequences for any of this behavior, and a feeling among men they are no longer valued, which has created a vacuum women are filling. How do you turn this around? That's a very good question. But does anyone have an answer? I'm Cal Thomas.
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26: Ronald Reagan believed freedom was more than a political system or a set of laws. In 1988, he said, "Freedom describes the God-given condition of the human soul." For Reagan, liberty was not something government created. It was something government was called to respect and to protect. That idea sits at the heart of the American experiment. Our rights do not come from rulers, institutions, or political majorities. They belong to us by nature and by God. And when we understand freedom that way, our responsibility becomes clearer. Government may protect liberty. Laws may preserve it, but neither can give us what was never theirs to grant. Freedom begins with the recognition that human dignity and liberty come before government, not from it.
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28: 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In this hour of the world's greatest crisis, hear a unique revelation and message by Brother Ray Pringle, a man anointed to be a prophet of God. The voice of one crying in the wilderness, "Prepare ye the way of the Lord, make his path straight, as saith the prophet." And And many of the children of Israel shall he turn to the Lord their God, and he shall go before him in the spirit and power of Elias, to turn the hearts of the fathers to the children, and the disobedient to the wisdom of the just, to make ready a people prepared.

0: Welcome to the Word of Prophecy broadcast. I'm Brother Ray Pringle, and ladies and gentlemen, I've come your way again with a true message from the greatest book in this world, and that is your Holy Bible, which is the Word of God, along with prophetic revelations from the Holy Ghost about the present and the dark future of our old rebellious and sick society. And I pray the Lord will give you ears to hear what the Lord is saying to this end-time lukewarm church of Jesus Christ and to our corrupt and sick society. We continue on a message today entitled, Who or Whom Do You Believe? And the topic today I'll discuss is abiding in Christ. Jesus made this profound statement in John the 15th chapter, John the 15th chapter and verse 7. He says, If a man abide in me and my words, or if you abide in me and my words abide in you, ye shall ask what you will, and it shall be done unto you. See, the condition is if. That is conditional. If you abide in me and my words abide in you, you shall ask what you will, and it shall be done unto you. Well, I want to speak very frankly today about some of the causes that God don't answer our prayers and some of the desperate sickness and malignancy of the problems that we are overtaken by. Our hearts are broken because of our families disintegrating, our bodies diseased. We have all kinds of problems that socially, spiritually, financially, and any other way we can, especially these physical problems that, like a doctor told me some time ago, I saw in the hospital, he said, Preacher, half the world is sick and the other half is getting sick. Well, he's a pretty knowledgeable fella. And we are living in a day and age here in our nation where disease and the destruction of our family is one of the heartbreaks to those who are parents who love their family and want to conduct a real, godly, moral life and not get out here and live just without marriage, living together and all this mess we got so much of in this nation, but you want to have a good family and a good family life. But still, it seems like even after the best you've done, you see your family disintegrating, and then we send our children to school when we think things are right, and we find out our teachers are teaching them humanism or humanistic values, and they're corrupting them and polluting them. They're not teaching them the morality of the Bible. They're teaching them against the morality of the Bible. Well, Jesus said, if you abide in me, you can have what you will. Now, here's a problem in this generation that we're living in, and I want to show you from the scripture what it means to abide in Christ. In 1 John 2 and verse 28, the great apostle said, Now, little children, abide in him, that when he shall appear, we may have confidence and not be ashamed before him at his coming. If you know that he is righteous, you know that everyone that doeth righteousness is born of him. We've got to live righteously if we abide in Christ. Now, going on the next chapter, in 1 John, the 3rd chapter, verse 6, Whosoever abideth in him, that's Christ, sinneth not. See, you can't have sin in your life and abide in him and expect to receive the answer to your prayers. See, whosoever abideth in him sinneth not. Whosoever sinneth hath not seen him, neither known him. Now, who do you believe? You've got to believe the Word of God, ladies and gentlemen. I'm teaching you from the Word of God, the truth, the whole truth, and nothing but the truth. And I don't have any respect for people that want to twist the scriptures and mislead people and make them weaker instead of stronger. Because the Bible says that God put the ministers in the church for the edifying of the church. To edify them, that means to build them up. Well, how are you going to get built up? It's not with a talk show, but it's with the old-fashioned preaching of the Word of God without any fear or compromise. Now he continues, Little children, let no man deceive you. He that doeth righteousness is righteous. You got to live it, not just claim it. Even as he is righteous, even as Christ is righteous. He that committeth sin is of the devil, and you're not abiding in Christ when you have sin in your life. For the devil sinneth from the beginning. Now listen to this. For this purpose, the Son of God was manifested, that he might destroy the works of the devil. What work is he talking about? The works of causing you or me or another Christian to commit sin. That's why Jesus came, to give us victory over sin. In John 6, 31, 32, then said Jesus to the Jews that believed on him, If you continue in my word, then are you my disciples indeed, and ye shall know the truth, and the truth shall make you free. Praise God. And he's talking about being free from sin and the consequences of sin. Well, We have a land that needs to be healed here in our generation, and you've got to abide in Christ to be able to get the results that you desire. Back to that text of Scripture in John 15 and 7, Jesus said, if you abide in me, that is, if you're in Christ, there's no sin in your life. If you got sin in your life, you're not abiding in him. But he said, if you abide in me and my words abide in you, you can ask what you will, and it shall be done unto you. And the next verse said, herein is my Father glorified, that you bring forth much fruit, so shall you be my disciples. Jesus healed a man in John the 5th chapter. He was at the pool of Bethesda, and this man had been laying there for a long time. In fact, that long time was 38 years. Verse 5, and then after Jesus healed him, he found him again. Verse 14, afterward Jesus findeth him in the temple, and he said unto him, behold, thou art made whole. Go and sin no more. Sin no more, lest a worse thing come unto thee. When Jesus forgave the woman taken in adultery, you know, he forgave her. But that don't give you license to go on and keep committing sin and committing adultery or some other stinking sin against God, like today's preachers, many of them tell you. You can go sin and you're still in the grace of God. No, ladies and gentlemen, if you sin, you're in disgrace. Jesus said to this woman who was taken in adultery, and he forgave her in John the 8th chapter, verse 11. He says, go and sin no more. I have forgiven you. Go and sin no more. Well, the prodigal son got in the hog pen in Luke the 15th chapter. And he said, while he was in the hog pen, in Luke the 15th chapter, verse 11, a man had two sons, a certain man. And the younger said, give me that which is mine. And he went off, and many days he wasted his substance. And after he'd spent everything, a famine arose, and he found himself in the hog pen. And you know what he said when he came to himself? I will arise and go to my father and say unto him, Father, I have sinned. Father, I have sinned. Ladies and gentlemen, that's the true repentance that a Christian has to commit himself to God in that manner. By true repentance, that's when you're committing yourself truly to the Lord, that you're abiding in Christ and can have that which you pray for. In 2 Chronicles 7, verses 13 and 14, God said, if I shut up heaven, there be no rain. If I command the locusts to devour the land, or I send pestilence among my people. That's old disease that God's people are so bound with. He said, if my people, which are called by my name, shall humble themselves and pray and seek my face, and turn from their wicked ways, get sin out of their lives, then I'll hear from heaven, I'll forgive their sin, and I'll heal their land. There's a place in the book of Job, Job the 33rd chapter. It says in verse 14, God speaketh once, yet twice, and man don't perceive it, that God, in a dream or a vision, in the slumberings of the bed, he opens the ears of men and sealeth their instruction, that he may withdraw man from his purpose, and hide pride from man. See, there's got to be something in our lives when God don't answer our prayer. See, he wants to, God does many things to deliver men and to turn men, he says, from the purpose that's wrong, and to hide pride, to get man to repent of his pride. So he can keep his soul back from the pit and his life from perishing. He's chastened with pain upon his bed, and his bones with pain. He abhorreth meat, and his soul abhorreth meat, and his life abhorreth bread. He don't even want to eat, and his flesh is consumed away. Then it cannot be seen, and his bones that were not seen now stick out. And then the Bible goes on to say in verse 23, if there be a messenger with him, an interpreter, one that really knows God in his word, one among a thousand, to show unto man God's uprightness, then God will be gracious unto him and deliver him from going down to the pit, and he'll say, I found a ransom, his flesh will be fresher than a child's. He shall return to the days of his youth. God will be favorable unto him. And verse 27 says, if man, when he looks upon men, and if any say, I have sinned, I repent, and I've perverted that which was right, he said, God will deliver his soul from going into the pit, and his life shall see light. Lo, all these things worketh God oftentimes with man to bring back his soul from the pit to be enlightened with the light of the living. Ladies and gentlemen, one of my great quests in this ministry is to help people find the way back to divine favor and divine deliverance. I was cut this out of an article in a religious periodical recently and tells about an American preacher visiting Scotland several years ago, and he called upon the shepherd of the world's largest flock of sheep. His first question to the shepherd was, "Do sheep always follow their true shepherd and no one else?" Well, the old shepherd replied, "Sheep always follow their true shepherd, and there's only one exception to the rule. Sick sheep will follow anyone." Oh, ladies and gentlemen, what an amazing revelation. No wonder false prophets are having such success today, and many of God's people, very many of them, are sick. Psalm 107, verse 20 says, "God sent his word to heal us and to deliver us from our destruction." And we need to remember that scripture, the text today, John 15 and 7, Jesus said, "If you abide in me and my words abide in you, you shall ask what you will, and it shall be done unto you." And who will you believe? Believe the man that tells you the truth and gives you the evidence, the Bible evidence from the world's greatest book, which is the Holy Bible, ladies and gentlemen, the words of the living God who has power to save, to heal, and to destroy. And I pray that he'll show you his mercy. Shall we pray? Our Father and our God, we ask you in the name of Jesus to grip the hearts and souls of every person listening. We pray the Holy Ghost will catch him in the grip of your divine power and persuasion of this message, because Jesus said in John 6:63, "The words that I speak, their spirit and their life," and they can reach down to the every part of our flesh and body, even to the joints and marrow, and discerns the word of God, discerns the thoughts and intents of our heart. And I pray, oh God, the Holy Ghost will deal with everyone to turn to you with all their heart, repent of their pride, the lust of the flesh, and anything that's hidden in their hearts. They'll come out and say, "Lord, forgive me. I've sinned, I've been wrong, I've failed. I ask it in Jesus' name. Amen." This is Brother Ray Pringle, and I pray that the Lord will touch your bodies and heal you and draw you back close to the Lord and help you with your family problems. 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
3: With SRN News, I'm John Scott. One person is dead after possible exposure to the plague in Russia. Russian officials say the woman was an employee at an anti-plague research institute in Irkutsk. Only 200 people have been quarantined. New Jersey health officials saying someone in the state has died from West Nile virus. New Jersey had 41 reported human cases of West Nile virus in 2024 and 8 deaths. The Trump administration announcing new additions to hospital price transparency regulations enacted during the president's first term. They're aimed at making pricing data more accessible for patients. It builds on a federal rule requiring hospitals to publish their prices so patients can find and compare the cost behind the services beforehand. Plans also announced to reveal a pricing framework for prescription drugs. This is SRN News.
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8: So here's a question. Do we as Gentile people need to keep the Jewish laws and practices? No. But this is what these guys are bringing up to Paul, you know.
9: Pastor Brett Menner alerting those attempting to earn salvation, all have fallen short of the glory of God.
8: When it comes to the Jews, whether they practice their laws and rituals and all that stuff, one thing we all need to be clear on, what saves a person? Does a person, Jew or Gentile, ever get saved by keeping these laws? No, the Bible says no one was ever saved by keeping these laws.
10: Yeah.
9: missionary journeys of Paul, we see his respect for Jewish heritage. Yet teaching salvation isn't achieved through keeping the law. In today's Word, Pastor Brett Metter reflects on Paul's need for clarification of religious tradition with the gospel. God's favor isn't earned by any of our efforts, because salvation only comes by Christ, who fulfilled the law for us.
8: To get us up to speed of where we left off, this is the ending, really, of Paul's missionary journey that we end up here in chapter 20. The third missionary journey, if you recall, it started way back there in Antioch. And then he went through Asia Minor, Turkey, Ephesus, visiting the churches previously that he'd ministered along the way. But then after being there in Corinth in Greece, he made his way back, kind of retracing his steps, ended there at Miletus with the elders at Ephesus. And that's kind of where we left off there in chapter 20. Now in chapter 21, we're going to see where he is going to leave those guys and where's he going to go to next? Well, that's where we pick it up in verse 7 here in Acts 21. Let's read. It says, when we had finished our course from Tyre, we came to Ptolemais and saluted the brethren and abode with them one day. And the next day we were of Paul's company, departed and came to Caesarea. And we entered into the house of Philip, the evangelist, which was one of the seven, and abode with him. And the same man had four daughters, virgins, which did prophesy. Okay, he was now at Caesarea, which is now he's in the land of Israel. But at Caesarea, he meets up with Philip. Now, we've met Philip before. He was one of seven deacons, along with Stephen. Do you remember who was there at the stoning of Stephen, whose name was Saul, and he was holding the coats and garments of the people stoning Stephen? Now Paul's at Philip's house. Like, what an amazing transition this has been over the past 25 years. You know, Paul now is friends with Philip. He's staying at Philip's house, one of the very guys that consented to the stoning death of one of the other seven deacons chosen of the early church there. You got to love that. Paul was consenting and voting for the death of Stephen, and Philip opens up his house. The more I learn about Philip, the more impressed I am by this guy. Philip doesn't get much ink in the Bible, but the ink that he gets is outstanding. First of all, we know Philip's called an evangelist in the Bible. He's giving out sermons, and his home is impressive. He keeps a home there in Caesarea, which is in the middle of the Roman world. He keeps a very Christian home. He's hospitable, even to someone who should have been his enemy. Are you impressed by Philip so far? Not only that, he's got these daughters. And the Bible takes time to explain a couple things about the daughters. The daughters of Philip, well, what does it say here? It says the same man had four daughters, virgins, which did prophesy. He was using them to give words of prophecy to the church. Like, what a cool thing. Remember what a word of prophecy is? It's not, thus saith the Lord, he will return in 45 years when the sun turns red or whatever. No, that's Old Testament prophet type stuff. This is a word of edification, exhortation, and comfort. The daughters of Philip were giving 1 Corinthians 14 version of words of prophecy to the church. And these girls go down in history as amazing women, which is kind of cool. Well, verse 10 goes on. It says, and as we tarried there many days, there came down from Judea a certain prophet named Agabus. It says, and when Agabus was come to us, he took Paul's belt, girdle, and bound his own hands and feet, and said, thus saith the Holy Ghost, so shall the Jews at Jerusalem bind the man that owneth this girdle, and shall deliver him into the hands of the Gentiles. And when we had heard these things, both we, that's Luke and his team, and they, that is the people there in Caesarea, and they of that place besought him not to go up to Jerusalem. Then Paul answered, what mean ye to weep and to break mine heart? For I am ready not to be bound only, but also to die at Jerusalem for the name of the Lord Jesus. And when he would not be persuaded, we ceased, saying, the will of the Lord be done. This is the controversy. Was Paul right or were they right? And there's great debate over that. The funny thing is about the Bible on this one, I'm not sure the Bible gives us an airtight case either way. That's the thing, which is kind of funny. I wonder sometimes if God does that on purpose. Do you ever think that the Lord does certain things in the Bible that people have been arguing about for centuries and God's just up there kind of going, Calvinism, Arminianism, we'll watch them with that one. Let me just say this. You know, if you're a hardcore, hyper-Calvinist, then I see problems with that. It doesn't really fully answer all the things I read in the Bible. But if you take a hard hyper-Calvinist type stance, why even be on the mission field? You'll notice some of the hardcore hyper-Calvinist churches don't even have a missionary program. There's a reason for that, because, well, God's already divinely, so whatever. Is that what the Bible teaches, that we're not supposed to go into all the world and preach the gospel? So that's wrong. Now, there are some, however, that would say, well, can you lose your salvation, or have we left our salvation? Man, I can show you scriptures that talk about eternal security, and I can defend that with the Bible. But I can also show you other passages where, man, if you continually practice sin and without, you know, being convicted of your own sin, maybe you're not saved. Well, did you lose your salvation? I don't like that language, losing your salvation, because you can leave it, I think. Paul even said they were once among us, but now they've left the faith. Like, Paul even used that kind of language in some circumstances with some of the guys that failed in the ministry and left the faith. But the point is, I've noticed as a pastor, sometimes I like to put my Calvinist hat on. When somebody is like this, for example, they come into the church and says, Brad, I'm really worried that, you know, I thought an evil thought the other day, and I'm pretty sure I lost my salvation because I sinned and I did it willfully and I actually enjoyed it. The thought that was going through my head, and man, I just know that I'm worried. Maybe I'm not even saved, you know. Man, I've got some great eternal security scriptures and the grace of God, his forgiveness and his mercy. You know, you confess your sin and he's faithful and just to forgive you and cleanse you. Man, I've got some good sort of strong messages for you on that one. Oh, so you believe in eternal security, divine election? Yep, sure do. But then I have another person walk into my office and they, Pastor Brad, I was saved in kindergarten. I went to church when I was 5 and accepted Jesus, said the prayer. But now, you know, I'm saved by grace through faith. It's awesome. And, you know, all things are lawful for me. So what do I do now, man? I sleep around. I do drugs and drink and I like to party a lot. And, you know, I murdered a couple guys down the street the other day. And, you know, I just, you know, because I'm saved by grace, I'm not even really worried about it. I'm pretty sure you're not saved. And you need to repent from your sins and fall before God and break off your sinful behavior. And I've got all kinds of scripture I can show you there too. I wonder if the reason people have been arguing eternal security versus can you lose your salvation, or you know, the whole Arminianism and Calvinism and all that, all these isms, I think you should be really careful about. Just go with the Bible. And what the Bible says is don't play around with sin. Man, blessed are they which hunger and thirst after righteousness, for they shall be filled. Like, the Bible tells us what we're supposed to do. It's these groups that want to pin down some of these doctrinal issues so airtight that it might actually mess up what the Lord's trying to teach us. Be careful with that one, folks. You know, Billy Graham, Chuck Smith, Charles Haddon Spurgeon, like the view that I hold here, that's not this hyper-Calvinism or even, you know, pure Arminianist thinking. A lot of the best pastors I've ever heard or read or taught kind of believe that sort of both are true and both are maybe false if they're carried to the wrong degree. So I would say search the scriptures and see what the scriptures actually say, and watch out for isms, because those are often inventions of men. Now, on this one, I love the way they concluded here, because the Bible leaves it undone. Should Paul have gone to Jerusalem or not? Was it by the Holy Spirit that he shouldn't have gone, or just that it was a warning? When he goes there, he's going to be tied up and maybe killed. Which one was it? Well, the way this ends is in verse 14, we ceased saying the will of the Lord be done. May the Lord give you and me and us the ability of these guys and girls in this church. What a great way to end this. Because I know people, and this is so hard. I hope you're listening if you're one of these people. It's really hard on you if you're the person, but the Holy Spirit said it. The Holy Spirit said, and Paul just says, don't you know I'm willing to die? Yeah, but the Holy Spirit said you're going to be tied up. But you know what? I'm just going to go anyway. Sorry, don't break my heart. Stop crying, and you know, I'm going. And some of you will stand your ground kicking and screaming and stomping your feet and, but I only, you know, if that's you, repent. There's a really good place where you can say, well, you have a different view than we do on that. And so guess what? The Lord's will be done. What a great way to conclude the matter. The Lord's will be done. They're not going to convince Paul, and Paul's not going to be convinced. They saw it differently, but they said, well, okay, Paul, we love you. Lord's will be done. That's kind of the way they ended this. Now, I'll admit there are some issues that are essential doctrines that we say, yeah, that's just not true, and we don't just blow it off. Is Jesus God incarnate? Well, we believe Jesus is God in the flesh. That's an essential doctrine of the Christian faith. Like, that's what the Bible teaches. That's part of who Jesus is. If you deny that, you're denying Christ. So there are things that we've not moved on, but there's so many other issues I've noticed. People think, well, we're right about this. And you might have some nuanced scripture that might defend your position. But isn't it interesting? The Bible talks about, don't let division be named once among you. I'm reminded of 1 Corinthians 1:10. Now I beseech you, brethren, by the name of our Lord Jesus Christ, that you all speak the same thing, and that there be no divisions among you, but that you be perfectly joined together in the same mind and in the same judgment. That's what the Bible asks of his church. On those clear things, you got to do what the Bible says. But on the ones that are more nuancey, this is kind of important to understand. I like the way they end this argument. The Lord's will be done. Good way to end that. Well, verse 15 and 16, it says, and after those days, we took up our carriages and went up to Jerusalem. Here they go. There went with us also certain of the disciples of Caesarea and brought with them one Mnason of Cyprus, an old disciple with whom we should lodge. When it says that he was an old disciple, the Greek word archaos, which means some of you are like, that's me, I'm more archaic. Well, this isn't necessarily old like as much in years, but the idea is he's one of the original disciples, probably from the book of Acts chapter 2. That's what a lot of scholars believe, that Mnason of Cyprus was an early disciple based on the dating of Paul's Corinthian ministry, which was about AD 51. F.F. Bruce writes about this, by the way. And other considerations. This basically tells us when Paul arrives in Jerusalem in AD 57, which means this is 25 years after Acts chapter 2, the first 3,000 people that were saved into the church, 25 years later. So they're already calling, recognizing the early Christians now that it's 25 years after that. Now, Mnason was one of the very early Christians, you know, one who'd been associated with the followers of Jesus, maybe even from the earlier years. That's why Mnason gets noteworthy here. I'm so thankful for the old saints, people that are not necessarily just old in age, that too. But I love the people who've been walking with the Lord for a long time. Manson's been walking with the Lord solidly for at least 25 years, and he gets noted as one of the older disciples, and they were lodging with him. I love that. Well, verse 17, and when we were come to Jerusalem, the brethren received us gladly. Now, this is the brethren in Jerusalem. They received Paul and the gang gladly. Why? Two reasons. One, because they had people from all over. Now Paul's bringing like a whole posse with them back to Jerusalem. They're like, wow, look at all these people that are now Christians. And that was joyful to the Christians, Jews in Jerusalem. They're like, wow, cool, Paul. And the second reason, does anybody know the second reason why they were really glad that Paul was there? Paul brought a bunch of money from the other churches that were wealthy, like in Ephesus and other places. He brought money because the Christian church was being persecuted in Jerusalem, and they had no money, and they were struggling. There was even famine in the land that was causing these Jews at that time to be suffering, the Christian Jews. By the way, that's one of the things that we get to do as a church, globally, but also locally. Anytime we can, we try to help chip in financially or otherwise. And that's what the church should do. We should help other churches, and we see that. Well, verse 18, and the day following, Paul went in with us unto James, and all the elders were present. And when he had saluted them, he declared particularly what things God had wrought among the Gentiles by his ministry. And when they heard it, they glorified the Lord. Now, notice when they heard it, they glorified the Lord. The Jerusalem Jews are a little different than the other Jews they'd been meeting on Paul's missionary journeys. They weren't quite so violent and angry, but they're actually glad. Oh, look at what's happening here. They're excited about the Gentiles being saved, but there's a bit of a problem here, and it's going to ignite to be a big problem. Pick it up, verse 20 again. And when they heard, they glorified the Lord and said unto him, thou seest, brother, how many thousands of Jews there are which believe. And they are all zealous of the law. And they are informed of thee that thou teachest all the Jews which are among the Gentiles to forsake Moses, saying that they ought not to circumcise their children, neither to walk after their customs. What is it therefore? The multitude must needs come together, for they will hear that thou art come. So do you see what's happening here? We've got the Jews saying, hey, that's cool. We're so happy for you, Paul. Awesome to see you, bro. But word has it that you're telling some of the Jews that they no longer have to be circumcised, that the Jews don't have to practice the customs and the laws. Now, here's the question. Did Paul tell the Jews to forsake all the Jewish customs and practices? No, he did not tell them that. He was preaching that, especially for the Gentiles, there's some liberty. We'll get to that in a second. But just a reminder, do you remember what Paul made Timothy do before he went in and ministered to the Jews? He had Timothy, as an adult male, be circumcised. So Paul, we've got real evidence that Paul was not forsaking that. And you remember why Paul did that? It was that he might be a better minister to the Jews. It's almost like to Timothy, he said, Timothy, you need to, among the Jews, be like a Jew. But among the Gentiles, remember?

0: When someone you love is hurting, what do? We're often quick to say, if there's anything I can do, just let me know. 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
1: Numbers chapter 6, if you want to read more about that. But this would be a short-term Nazirite vow. So the Jews say, hey, Paul, we got these four men which have a vow on them. Verse 24, take them and purify thyself with them and be at charges with them. In other words, pay their expenses, because when you do this ending of your vow, there's a financial cost, that they may shave their heads and all may know that those things whereof that they were informed concerning thee are nothing, but that thou thyself also walkest orderly and keepeth the law. As touching the Gentiles which believe, we have written and concluded that they observe no such thing, save only that they keep themselves from things offered to idols and from blood and from strangled and from fornication. The Jews here are saying, Paul, sure, the Gentiles, they don't have to keep these laws, but we need to know that you're still a law keeper. So we want you to go with these four guys, concluding their Nazirite vow, pay their charges, go in there and do the rituals in the temple with them as we do, just to kind of let the Jews know, hey, Paul's okay. He's still a practicing Jew. What do you think Paul's going to do? Is he going to say, take a hike, losers? We're not under the law. I don't have to do this. Or is Paul going to go and dutifully keep the law in front of all them? Well, let's read. Verse 26. It says, then Paul took the men the next day, purifying himself with them, entered into the temple to signify the accomplishment of the days of purification until that an offering should be offered for every one of them. What? Paul just did it. Now, by the way, what is this? These four guys, if you go to, you know, number 6 and you kind of read what they do, short-term Nazirite vow, it was a way to separate yourself for the Lord. It was being sanctified. And then at the end of your season of vow, they would go to the temple and shave and worship for 7 days in the temple, burn their hair on the altar, by the way. They'd shave their hair off that had been growing for a long time, and they would burn their hair on the altar. And each one would have to sacrifice 4 sheep per guy. So this is very Jewish. And so they said, Paul, we want you to do this with those guys, and we want you to pay their way. That will prove to the other Jews that you're still a good Jew. And so what does Paul do? He does it. And I don't think we'd really know why he did it, except for one thing. Later on, we read why Paul does this kind of stuff. Go with me to 1 Corinthians chapter 9. Paul makes some interesting declarations here that I think answers the question why Paul did that. 1 Corinthians 9:19, and he says, for though I be free from all men, yet have I made myself servant unto all, that I might gain the more. And unto the Jews I became as a Jew, that I might gain the Jews. To them that are under the law, as under the law, that I might gain them that are under the law. To them that are without the law, as without the law, that's Gentiles, being not without law to God, but under the law to Christ, that I might gain them that are without the law or outside of the law. To the weak I became weak, that I might gain the weak. I am made all things to all men, that I might by all means save some. And this I do for the gospel's sake, that I might be partaker thereof with you. Do you see the answer there that Paul gives? He's saying, man, with the Jews, I'm going to be a Jew. With the Gentiles, I'm going to be a Gentile. But it's really all about, I want them to receive the gospel. I'll do whatever it takes to really let them see the gospel.
2: 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And Pastor Brett is standing by to join me with a special request before we conclude today's word, so I invite you to stay right there. But first, let me tell you a little bit more about Bredmeter. He's the senior pastor of Athey Creek Church, just outside of Portland, Oregon. Brett's been the pastor of Athey Creek for 30 years, where he goes verse by verse in his study of the Bible. 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All right, Pastor Brett is with me now. One of the things we really enjoy hearing

0: is stories of changed lives because of these daily studies in God's Word. And Brett, if someone would like to share their story of how God has impacted their life, how can they do that?
1: Yeah, I'm really glad you asked that, Kurt, because those stories are a giant encouragement to our whole team. You know, we put these messages out day after day, but much of the time we don't get to see, you know, what God's doing on the other side of the radio. So when we hear from people, it really is a blessing. You know, when someone gives us a note about a particular teaching that brought them back to church or gave new hope in a current time of despair or strengthening their marriage, it's amazing to hear those stories, and they really do encourage us. They remind us also that, you know, the Word of God never returns empty. It's like when Isaiah the prophet said that the word never returns unto me void. I think that that's one of the things that keeps us going, is when we hear how the word is changing lives. So we'd love to hear from you. 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So, you know, your story doesn't have to be dramatic. Sometimes the simple story where a teaching just gave you a little encouragement, that's all we need, is just to hear how you're doing. And so remember the man that was delivered there in Mark chapter 5, Jesus did a work and then told the man, he said, go home to your friends, tell them the great things the Lord hath done for thee. I think that there's a power in telling others what the Lord is doing in your life. So please send us a message, and we'd love to hear your story, rejoice with you, thank the Lord for the work he's doing in your life.
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3: 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And good morning, I'm Dave Straub. 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
16: Ronald Reagan believed freedom was more than a political system or a set of laws. In 1988, he said, "Freedom describes the God-given condition of the human soul." For Reagan, liberty was not something government created. It was something government was called to respect and to protect. That idea sits at the heart of the American experiment. Our rights do not come from rulers, institutions, or political majorities. They belong to us by nature and by God. And when we understand freedom that way, our responsibility becomes clearer. Government may protect liberty. Laws may preserve it, but neither can give us what was never theirs to grant. Freedom begins with the recognition that human dignity and liberty come before government, not from it.
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17: With SRN News, I'm John Scott. Secretary of War Pete Hegseth has recommended and President Trump has approved death by U.S. Army firing squad for convicted terrorist Nadal Hassan, the jihadist who opened fire on unarmed American soldiers at Fort Hood in 2009. He killed 12 U.S. service members, one civilian, and wounded 32 others. Following a lengthy deployment overseas, Nimitz-class aircraft carrier USS Abraham Lincoln is on its way home to San Diego, expected to arrive on Thursday. The ship played a critical role in supporting U.S. military operations in the Middle East. The co-pilot who attacked the captain on a fly-to-Dubai flight from Dubai to Tel Aviv, admitting he planned to crash that plane into a target in Israel. Investigators say he told them he meant to keep flying as normal, then hit Ben Gurion Airport. Passengers were able to stop that attack. This is SRN News.
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0: Welcome to Through the Bible. I'm Steve Schwetz, and we're in Exodus 29, where Dr. J. Vernon McGee explains what it means to be consecrated. And here's a spoiler for you. It's not what you think. But first, Greg's here with some great letters for us to read.
1: Yes, and Steve, I know both of us use the TTB app, and I'm excited because today all of these responses have come through the TTB app.
0: That's great.
1: Yeah. And we love people. If you use the app, it's a really easy way to respond. You just go into the feedback section of the navigation menu. You can actually dictate your response into the box and
0: yes.
1: Send. You could send a picture of yourself or maybe where you listen. It's very easy to respond, and we get it. It comes right through our system, and we want to share some of this.
0: A little bit of a pro tip real quick on the way I like using the Bible app is I play it, through the Bible app, is I play the daily program, and then if you scroll down on the player, you have the option to read the chapter.
1: Yes.
0: And I like to have that up because Dr. McGee continues to teach, and I'm not always in a place where I can have a physical Bible open. And this gives me, I can follow along in my Bible, and I know a lot of us, if you're like me, you're listening to Through the Bible in the car, and so you're driving, you can't always be reading a Bible, but if you are in a place where you can read, go ahead and read the Bible.
1: So, important disclaimer.
0: Yes.
1: That's right.
0: Yeah.
1: But Steve told me, officer. We know you'll be safe in your car. So
0: you first one.
1: Yeah, do this first one from Josh.
0: Sure. Thank you so much for all that you do for us in not only keeping this ministry going, but thriving as you follow the leading of the Holy Spirit. Ever since around 2010, I've been on the Bible bus, and it has changed my life. Wow.
1: Yeah.
0: Through Dr. McGee's teaching, I have grown so much in my walk with Christ. I try to continue listening throughout the week, and I'll offer a quick plug for the Sunday sermons as well. Those have been an incredible blessing. My two favorites are Moses, God Pays the Highest Wages, and Amos, the country preacher who came to town. Those two sermons mean more to me than you can know. Keep up the great work, and all the glory goes to our Lord and Savior, Jesus Christ. You've kept him at the heart and focus of your ministry, and he has honored your faithfulness.
1: Well, thank you so much, Josh. Thanks for the recommendation of those sermons. Another thing you can do in the app is that it has a powerful search function. So if you say, hey, I want to hear that sermon called Moses, God Pays the Highest Wages, you just type that into the search, and it will help you find that Sunday sermon.
0: Yeah, it's a great way to do that.
1: So let's hear from Oladurin. And this person, I don't know, male or female, says, I want to thank you for your services, consistently teaching the undiluted Word of God, and to your supporters who have made this possible over the years. I have been a passenger on the Bible bus since 1991. That's a long
0: time.
1: That
0: is a long
1: time. He continues, in those early days, it did not mean much to me. Now it is my first daily act upon waking. Love that. I teach Sunday school and Bible studies in my church using materials from ttb.org and referring to Dr. McGee as my teacher. But most importantly, I apply the teachings to my private life. I was never really delinquent, but I knew I was off the mark. I am now a better child of the highest. Not perfect, but working at it. I used to listen first on Transworld Radio from South Africa from 1991 to 1998, and later in New York City on WMCA 570 AM until 2023. I now listen on the app in Anchorage, Alaska. I also enjoy the Saturday Q&A and the Sunday sermons. And then he continues and closes. Dr. McGee is a great teacher who uses humor, eloquence, and his deep knowledge of the Word of God. He makes the Bible much easier to understand. That guttural Texan accent is now music in my ears. Please send some Bible bus passes. May God continue to bless you richly, my beloved.
0: Wow. What an encouragement. And what encouragement that this brother, I think it is. Has been so faithful. I mean, he starts in South Africa, he listens in New York, and now he's in Alaska, all the while listening to Through the Bible.
1: Well, And I'd like to address the people that have prayed for and supported Through the Bible for a long time. This is what you allow to happen. We have the ability, because we have such faithful supporters, to have a long-term commitment all over the world. And this kind of story just really motivates me that we got to keep flinging the seed everywhere
0: because
1: people move around.
0: Absolutely. You know? Absolutely. Greg, let me pray for us as we begin. Heavenly Father, we are so thankful for particularly this last testimony of just your faithfulness and allowing us to continue for so many years and to minister to this brother as he's moved literally all around the world. I pray, Lord, that there would be many others that continue to hear the solid teaching of your word, not for the sake of Dr. McGee, but for the sake of Jesus Christ and for people knowing him better as a result of that teaching. Pray that you would be glorified in our study as we continue now. In Jesus' name, amen. Here's our study of Exodus 29 on Through the Bible with Dr. J. Vernon McGee.
2: Now, friends, we've come in chapter 29 again to the priesthood. Last time, we saw the garments that Aaron was to wear, and these were garments of glory and beauty. Now, I'm not going to read all of this. I guarantee you, we got 46 verses here that are not as interesting and thrilling as they might be. But this is something that I'm confident that the Spirit of God wants to use to minister to you and me. And as we said before, this is God's ABC book for us, and great spiritual lessons are here for us. Now, will you notice in the consecration of the priests, we have, and this is the thing that thou shalt do unto them to hallow them, to minister unto me in the priest's office. Take one young bullock and two rams without blemish, and that is the first. Consecration for a believer is actually nothing that he does, by the way. It's something God does for us, and it rests upon the finished work of Christ. It has to rest there. And then verse 2 now, and unleavened bread and cakes unleavened, tempered with oil, and wafers unleavened, anointed with oil of wheaten flour shalt thou make them. And thou shalt put them into one basket, bring them in a basket with the bullock and the two rams. And Aaron and his sons thou shalt bring unto the door of the tabernacle of the congregation, shall wash them with water. Now that washing is typical of regeneration, of course. It's not by works of righteousness which we've done. It's according to his mercy saved us by the washing of regeneration and renewing of the Holy Spirit. And this is the washing that has to do with regeneration. Now, when we see the laver, why, we're going to see that's a different type of washing there altogether. Now, Moses is going to put the garments on Aaron. Thou shalt take the garments and put upon Aaron the coat, the robe, the ephod and the breastplate, and gird him with the curious girdle of the ephod. And verse 8, thou shalt bring his sons and put coats upon them. Thou shalt gird them with girdles, Aaron and his sons, and put the bonnets on them, and the priest's office shall be theirs for a perpetual statute, and thou shalt consecrate Aaron and his sons. Now, consecration actually is what God does, not what we do. I hear so much today about consecration services where folk do something and they promise to do something. Consecration, friends, means to come to God with empty hands and let him fill them. That's all in the world that it means. I've promised him big things in the past and I'd never quite made good. I don't like to think of that being consecration. It's not what I promise him. Consecration is to come to God with empty hands, confess our weakness, our inability, and let God do the rest. Watch Moses pray, and watch Elijah pray, and David pray, and Samuel pray. And in the New Testament, listen to Paul pray. And friends, you're going to find out that these men never came to God on the basis of who they are, what they are promising him they're going to do. I've been to these services. I went to them for years, where you go in and put a little chip or a little limb on the fire, and you then give a testimony in what you're going to do. And believe me, I've heard enough promise at those services to turn the world upside down, but never worked out quite like that, because actually, we friends don't have really much to offer him, do we? Or maybe you do. I don't. And the thing is that we come to him with empty hands and let him fill us. We need to recognize that. And that is the whole thing that we have here. Now, we're going to come to this again in the book of Leviticus, and when we get there, I expect to go into a little bit more detail. Now, you'll find that we come to 10, where we have the sacrifices. Thou shalt cause a bullock to be brought before the tabernacle of the congregation, and Aaron and his sons shall put their hands upon the head of the bullock. Now, you'll notice that there's a great deal in the Old Testament of when a man came to the tabernacle, and here, of course, it is the high priest and his family. They put their hands on the bullock, the laying on of hands. Now, a great many people seem to think that that transmits something spiritual. It does not. That's not the purpose of it. You can't transmit anything but just laying hands on anyone. The only thing you can transfer to the other man by laying hands on is disease germs. You can pass them along, but that's all you'll be able to pass on. The laying on of hands on an animal is identification. And when a sinner came up to that altar, he put his hand on the little animal. That means identification, and that means that little animal is taking your place. But this idea today that you've got some sort of a hocus-pocus, acracadabra proposition working, that's nonsense, friend. Let's get rid of that type of thing. God gets right down to the nitty-gritty with us. This is reality. They are identified. Now, this man, Aaron, this bullock is taking his place. It's dying for him because he's a sinner. These are the things that you have here. Now you have the order of the sacrifice here, and you'll find out that it's the burnt offering here. It's not until we get to the book of Leviticus that we have the five offerings given. And there you will have the sin offering, trespass offering, mentioned for the first time. For from the very beginning, even from the Garden of Eden, was a burnt offering. And that altar that we've identified as the brazen altar is sometimes called a burnt altar, because the burnt altar is where the main sacrifice was offered. Now, the main sacrifice, as we shall see, the burnt offering, the first one, speaks of the person of Christ, who he is. And, of course, that altar speaks of what he's done for us. But the burnt altar speaks of the burnt sacrifice, and that sets forth the person of Christ. Now, we have all of that in here, and it's quite detailed. The thing is that I will go into detail when we do get to Leviticus, but I'll pass over this at the time. There's many details here that actually for us at this time are not too important. We'll pick them up later. Now you have in verse 26, the food for the priest. Thou shalt take the breast of the ram of Aaron's consecration, wave it for a wave offering before the Lord, and it shall be thy part. Thou shalt sanctify the breast of the wave offering. Now again in Leviticus, you'll find out that a part of an offering went to Aaron and to the priests as their part. You see, they had no part in the nation Israel, and this is the way that God supported them. They were to serve, and they would receive a part of the offering. And this is the part now that is to be for them. Now, this chapter closes with the emphasis here upon this burnt offering, and that's what you have here. It's not till you get to Leviticus that you have a sin offering and trespass offering. And I know the question will rise in the minds of many, well, why is that true? Why is it that you have this sort of thing here, and you don't have a sin offering yet? Well, you see, the sin offering and the trespass offering were given at the time the law was given, and it goes with the law. In other words, sin was sin before the law, but it was not a trespass, and it was not a sin in the sense that it was an overt act against the commandment of God. And today, sin is sin. That means if a man that commits a sin, why, it's sin. It may not be a trespass. He may not know the law. But actually, today, even in our legal courts, I think there's a rule of thumb. I remember when I studied commercial law years ago that this was one of the axioms that was put down. Ignorance of the law excuses no one. Many things can be done in ignorance. and can be wrong, but it does not become a trespass or an overt sin until it's against a commandment, you see. That's the reason actually the law was given, to show man that he was a sinner. He already was one. The law didn't make man a sinner, just reveal that he was. Now we come to this continual burnt offering, and this burnt offering is to be continually offered. That's the important thing to note. Verse 38, and I should read some of this. Now this is that which thou shalt offer upon the altar, two lambs of the first year, day by day, continually. The one lamb thou shalt offer in the morning, the other lamb thou shalt offer at even, and with the one lamb a tenth deal of flour, and so on. These details we pick up later on in Leviticus when we have the sacrifices and the order of them given. Now the important thing for us here, the only important thing, this was the daily sacrifice. Every morning, every evening, there was a burnt offering. A lamb in the morning, a lamb in the evening. And that speaks, of course, of the fact that these people needed this continual reminder that they needed someone to take their place, that their sin merited death, and that there must be the shedding of blood. Now, very candidly, this is brought out in Hebrews. We're told, once in the end of the age has he appeared to put away sin by the sacrifice of himself. Now you see, the blood of bulls and goats and lambs just couldn't take away sin. But now he has, the Lord Jesus has dealt adequately with sin. And that's very important to see here, that his sacrifice was adequate. And he only died once in the end of the age as he appeared. We've come now to the great worship chapter in chapter 30, and we have instructions now for the altar of incense. That's prayer. And then we will see who can worship, that they must be redeemed. And not only the redeemed, why, we're going to see the instructions for the Levite. You have to be cleansed. These are requirements for us if we are going to be serviceable to God. Now let's come and take the altar of incense. That altar is in the holy place. I hope you have our chart. You'll find it very helpful if you do. And you find here that inside the holy place, the main part of the tabernacle, see in the outer court, there are two articles of furniture, the brazen altar, the brazen laver. We've had the brazen altar, not the brazen laver. The brazen altar speaks of the cross of Christ, his death for our sins. Now, when you step in the main compartment, you have three articles of furniture. All speak of worship. The lampstand, the table of showbread, and we've had both of those now. We must worship God in spirit and in truth, and it's where God's people meet together and have fellowship. And fellowship doesn't mean a banquet in a church. It's not where you meet together and gossip. It's where you meet and feed on the person of Christ. That's the banquet. That's worship. But there's also another altar there, and that's the altar of incense. Now let's come to this, because this is very important, and I'll read. Thou shalt make an altar to burn incense upon. Of chittim wood thou shalt make it. Now this is very important for us to see. A cubit shall be the length thereof, and a cubit the breadth thereof. Now you notice how that is given to us, the size. Very small, by the way. And four square shall it be, and two cubits shall be the height thereof. The horns thereof shall be of the same. And thou shalt overlay it with pure gold, the top thereof and the sides thereof round about, and the horns thereof. And thou shalt make upon it a crown of gold round about. And the golden rings shalt thou make to it, under the crown of it, by the two corners thereof, upon the two sides of it shalt I make it, and they shall be for the places for the staves to bear it. Now see, all the articles of furniture had rings put there so the staves could be put there, so they could be carried on the shoulders of the priests. Now when we get to the book of Numbers, we're going to see when they began the wilderness march that the priests, that is the Levites, carried the articles of furniture through the wilderness. Now, we are told in verse 6, thou shalt put it before the veil, that is, by the ark of the testimony, before the mercy seat, that is over the testimony, where I'll meet with thee. Now, you see, the place where this altar went was right by the veil, and right on the other side of it, there was the ark and the mercy seat. And it was in the holy place. It was the part of worship. Now, we read here, and I'd like to read verse 7, and Aaron shall burn thereon sweet incense every morning. When he dresseth the lamps, he shall burn incense upon it. And when Aaron lighteth the lamps at even, he shall burn incense upon it, a perpetual incense before the Lord throughout your generations. And this is very important to see. This altar, by the way, was not an altar for a sacrifice. No sacrifice was to be there. And they were to use a certain kind of incense. Verse 9, ye shall offer no strange incense thereon, nor burnt sacrifice, nor meal offering, neither shall ye pour drink offerings upon it. In other words, the only thing that it was for, just one thing, and that was incense. And the priests would go in and burn incense every time that he light the lights thereof. Now, this altar is very important to see. It's part of worship. It's in this worship chapter. And may I say right at the very beginning, it speaks of prayer. And the reason we know that it speaks of prayer, why we are told here, incense is a symbol of prayer and praise many places. David said in Psalm 141:2, let my prayer be set before thee as incense. And you find in the book of Revelation, when the angel offered prayer, he also poured out the incense. And David then could say this, let my prayer set before thee as sweet incense. And you remember when the New Testament opens, and Dr. Luke, by the way, opens it chronologically with this man, Zechariah, at the altar of incense. He was a member of the tribe of Levi, and he was serving there, and incense was associated there with prayer. He was serving at the altar of incense, and it was at the time of prayer. In other words, God spoke after a silence of 400 years here at this altar of incense. Now, incense, therefore, it's a figure of Christ, our intercessor. Where Aaron ministered, why, it was where the high priest was. Now, Aaron is a figure of Christ in this particular sense, although he's a priest after the order of Melchizedek. Why, we find that the altar of incense, when you turn over to the 8th chapter of Hebrews, is in the Holy of Holies. It looks like the writer of Hebrews didn't know where it belonged. Oh, yes, he did. But why did he put it in there? Because when he wrote, that veil had been rent in twain. Christ had offered himself down here. His flesh had been rent, and he had died upon the cross, but he ascended back to heaven. And that altar of incense is in heaven today. And you and I come to God through Christ. He's our great intercessor. He's up there. That altar speaks of the place where he stands. And when you and I come to God in prayer, we have to come through him. Now, I can't buy this today. When I hear folks say, now that I've been saved, I can come directly to God. No, you can't. You come through Christ, my friend. He's the one that brings us into the presence of God. Now, Christ is in heaven praying for us. It was wonderful for the people of Israel to know that their great high priest was in there at that altar praying for them. It's wonderful today to know that our great high priest is praying for us also. It's a beautiful, wonderful picture. And it says that he doesn't pray for the world. Did you know Christ does not pray for the world? He says in his own prayer in John 17, verse 9, look it up. He says, I pray not for the world. I pray for those that thou hast given me. Somebody says, you mean to tell me he doesn't pray for the world? He says he doesn't. Why doesn't he? He died for the world. And the Holy Spirit is down here to make the offering of Christ real to those that will accept and receive it. He could do no more than what he did, dying for the sins of the world. But he's up yonder today praying for you and me. And I'm glad he is, because if it wasn't for him up there, We couldn't do very much down here today. It's wonderful to know that we have a great high priest praying for us. Now, I'm going to have to leave right off there today, but I want to begin next time with this wonderful altar of incense and this great chapter on prayer. May God bless you, my beloved.
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8: With SRN News, I'm John Scott. Secretary Hoar Pete Hegseth has recommended and President Trump has approved death by U.S. Army firing squad for convicted terrorist Nadal Hassan, the jihadist who opened fire on unarmed American soldiers at Fort Hood in 2009. He killed 12 U.S. service members, one civilian, and wounded 32 others. Following a lengthy deployment overseas, Nimitz-class aircraft carrier USS Abraham Lincoln is on its way home to San Diego, expected to arrive on Thursday. The ship played a critical role in supporting U.S. military operations in the Middle East. The co-pilot who attacked the captain on a fly-to-Dubai flight from Dubai to Tel Aviv, admitting he planned to crash that plane into a target in Israel. Investigators say he told them he meant to keep flying as normal, then hit Ben Gurion Airport. Passengers were able to stop that attack. This is SRN News.
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12: Get an accountability partner and don't do this alone. It also obviously involves being in fellowship. You ought to be in a home Bible study. You ought to be in a Sunday school class. You ought to be in fellowship with others. You ought to be in church. Don't do this alone. If you're struggling out there with all these youthful lusts, then maybe a little light bulb should come on over your head. You know, are you doing it alone? Well, you need others. So I think that's a sensible thing to do.
13: An eyeball would never survive by itself. Neither would a hand or a leg. As the body of Christ, we need each other in the same way our physical body parts depend on each other and work in coordination. So, a sensible person would never try to live the Christian life alone. One of the characteristics of a godly young man is that he is sensible. Welcome to Verse by Verse. Pastor-teacher Steve Kreloff is leading us in a series of studies from Titus chapter 2 about the characteristics of godly young men. For more than 26 years, Pastor Steve has been serving as the teaching pastor at Lakeside Community Chapel in Clearwater, Florida. When a gymnast learns a new routine, especially if they are ones where they could fall and get hurt, they use a spotter. The spotter is there to make sure that when the athlete makes a mistake, they don't get hurt. If the spotter is experienced, he can also make suggestions to prevent a fall. That's what accountability partners do for each other. As Christ followers, the Lord often leads us into new areas of growth. Accountability partners spot each other. They help prevent falls, and if there is a fall, they help the other partner recover. The sensible, godly young man not only has accountable relationships with others, he places himself under the authority of his elders. If you remember, one of the characteristics of a godly young woman is that she submits to her husband. Well, her husband also submits. Here is Pastor Steve to tell us more about how to be a godly young man.
12: Now, even though Timothy was spiritually mature, he still struggled with youthful lust. And the word lust simply means desires. It does not have to be sexual desires here. In fact, while I think that's included in this, I don't think that's the primary thing Paul was talking about. I know that we normally take it that way, but I'm not convinced that's the main thing Paul had in mind. I think what Paul had in mind, based on Timothy's conflicts with elders, leaders in the church, false teachers, that type of thing, the debates that were going on, I think the thought here is that probably while it involved sexual things, it was more like impatience, the impatience of youth, intolerance for people who disagree with someone who's young, a lack of love for those who don't see it my way. I think Timothy struggled with all of these things, and I think all young men do. How about the love of arguing and debating my point? How often Paul has to say to Timothy in First and Second Timothy, don't argue with these men. Don't get into them, into these debates. You concentrate on the truth. You just teach the truth. Don't get into hair-splitting theological discussions with them. It's a no-win situation, Timothy. Why would he say that to Timothy? Because I think Timothy wanted to do that. Because that is characteristic of young men. They want to debate. They want to show you how much they know. They're not particularly tolerant towards those who see it differently. They lack the maturity to know when to back off. And it's nothing but pride. There are other issues, too, that young men struggle with. And I think these were all the things that Paul had in mind. That certainly this included them, not only pride, but loving money and things of that nature. That's why it's very appropriate that Paul said, Timothy, flee these youthful lusts. And so Paul's solution is flee. What does he mean by that? Don't stop and rationalize it when you're in the midst of a temptation to be proud or in debating someone and someone disagrees with you. Run from these lusts. Don't start to even try to think it through. Just get up and get away. Don't even get into it to show how strong you really are, that you can get into a debate but back off. Paul said, don't even get into it to begin with. But there's more. There's more. The Bible never says don't do something without telling you what to do. And here's what Paul says. He says, not only flee youthful lusts, but Timothy, and this is a point that a lot of people leave out. They just see the negative. Don't do this, but they don't see the positive. And the positive is pursue righteousness, faith, love, peace. Watch this. With those who call on the Lord out of a pure heart. He says, Timothy, pursue the things of God, obedience. Pursue obedience, Timothy, to God's word. Pursue trusting the Lord in difficult circumstances. Don't debate these guys. Trust the Lord. How about this? Pursue loving them. Timothy, yeah, they disagree with you, and some of them aren't even brethren. And some of them are nasty, and they look down upon you, and they criticize you, and you can't do anything right in their eyes. How about this? Love them, Timothy. How about this when he says, and peace? Yeah, they argue with you and they're contentious and all these things. But how about this, Timothy? Be reconciled to them. Be at peace with them. But how do you do this? Because that's hard. Notice the end. And this is the point that I want you to see where men, young men can be sensible. Notice the end of verse 22. With those who call on the Lord from a pure heart. In other words, don't try to fight these youthful tendencies alone, young man. Get around others, fellowship, accountability. Don't battle this stuff by yourself. Don't do it alone. Have fellowship with others. And this is the great truth of accountability. Accountability. You've heard me say that before. But I want to urge the young men. I want to urge the young men. In fact, this would be good for all the men and all the women as well. But we're talking about the young men this morning. I want to urge you to choose an accountability partner. An accountability partner. Why? Because it's common sense to do that. And that's what Paul is talking about. Now, what is an accountability partner? An accountability partner is another person, a believer, who you regularly meet with. You regularly meet with, and they regularly ask you questions about your walk with Jesus Christ. And you ask them questions about their walk. What kind of questions? Well, questions like this. How often have you had your quiet time this week? It's a major question. Somebody comes to you, all kinds of problems. Well, I'm struggling here. First thing you want to ask is, have you been in the Word? Have you had your quiet time? Well, they say, no, I really haven't. Well, you know the answer. You know the problem. Another question is, how have you applied God's word to your life this week? Not just your quiet time, but how have you applied the word to your life? Well, I really haven't. Well, you really need to. And you have an accountability partner. What sins need confession? What sins are you struggling with? What issues are you struggling with? What struggles are on your mind? Also, another question, how did you influence, who did you influence this week for Jesus Christ? Now, if somebody's embarrassed to do that, that's why you need an accountability partner. Because, first of all, we're accountable to God. We understand that. But it is also helpful to know that there are other humans who, other believers who are holding you accountable to do what pleases the Lord. So that's a very practical thing you can do. So young men, I urge you to be sensible. Get an accountability partner and don't do this alone. It also obviously involves being in fellowship. You ought to be in a home Bible study. When Jack gets here, he's going to start to develop these things. More home Bible studies, a whole network. You ought to be in a Sunday school class. You ought to be in fellowship with others. You ought to be in church. Don't do this alone. If you're struggling out there with all these youthful lusts, then maybe a little light bulb should come on over your head. You know, are you doing it alone? Well, you need others. So I think that's a sensible thing to do. A second practical thing that a young man can do to be sensible and self-controlled is found in 1 Peter chapter 5. This is another passage of Scripture in which the writer specifically addresses young men. And he says in 1 Peter chapter 5, notice verse 5, he says, "You younger men, likewise be subject to your elders. And all of you, clothe yourselves with humility toward one another, for God is opposed to the proud, but gives grace to the humble." In this statement, Peter tells the young men to humble themselves by submitting to the elders of the church. And the real issue he's after is not simply submitting, but humility. Not only does he say in verse 5, about clothe yourselves with humility, but notice verse 6, "Humble yourselves therefore under the mighty hand of God, that he may exalt you at the proper time." What does he mean? He means this, that God puts authority over us. In a home, he puts parents over the children. In a church, he puts elders over the people. And apparently, there were young men in these congregations or this congregation who didn't think that the elders maybe knew what they were doing. They know better. And maybe they were not submissive, and obviously they weren't. And that's why Peter has to say, hey, submit yourselves to the elders, because you don't know what's best. God knows what's best, and he's put authority over you. And a lot of your anxiety may very well be connected with just rebellion against leadership. Why do I say that? Because notice, if we put together verse 7, which certainly appears to go with verse 6, casting all your anxiety upon him because he cares for you. Why should you have anxiety and you're worried and upset over decisions that leaders have made? Why not just recognize that this is God's will and he's put you under their authority and just rest in it? Stop your anxiety. Stop your anxiety. And it may very well be that these anxieties led to satanic battles and struggles that were unnecessary. Why do I say that? Because of verse 8. "Be of sober spirit, be on the alert. Your adversary, the devil, prowls about like a roaring lion, seeking someone to devour." So, they were having spiritual struggles, anxiety, and Peter gets it right back to humble yourselves under the mighty hand of God. What's the mighty hand of God? In this case, it's the elders. That's the mighty hand of God. Because if you don't, he says, God resists the proud, and that was their problem. And that's a problem with young men. It's a problem with older men, older women, younger ones too, but especially young men. Humble yourselves under the mighty hands of God. The most sensible thing that a young man can do is to submit to God's authority in the church. This is God's chain of command. This will help you not to have youthful anxiety related to a lack of submission. Sensible? Yes. So all of these things are really just to say this. Young men, be sensible. Use your heads. A better way, perhaps, to put it is to say, or another way to put it would be to say, use sanctified common sense. I think that's Paul's point. So now we looked at the exhortation. Now we move from that to a very interesting portion of this passage. Key areas for young men to be sensible. What are some of the key areas that God wants you to be sensible in? And we see this in verses 7 and just the beginning of verse 8. "In all things," Paul writes, "show yourself to be an example of good deeds with purity in doctrine, dignified, sound in speech, which is beyond reproach. So after telling Titus to exhort the young guys to be sensible, Paul directly addresses Titus on some key areas for him to be an example to the young men. You see, keep in mind, Titus, like Timothy, was a young man. They were not beyond 50 or 60. Titus might have even been, probably was, Bible scholars tell us, a little bit older than Timothy. So Titus is probably in his 40s. It's a nice age. Young man. And so Paul calls him to set an example, to model sensibility to the young men. Now, I think this is very, very pertinent for those of us who are elders in this church. I speak to those for a moment who are elders in the church, who are younger elders, which sounds like an oxymoron, but if Titus was an apostolic representative and Paul was an apostolic and Timothy was an apostolic representative, certainly you have younger elders. These, and I say this to our men and myself, what we're about to look at are areas that young elders need to model to the other young men, as well as all believers. These are some key areas. In fact, let me just have you look back at 1 Timothy again. We looked at this before, but let me approach it from another angle. 1 Timothy chapter 4. When Paul says, let no one look down on your youthfulness, obviously implies that some were doing it. Now, how does a young man, a young leader, gain credibility? I think in Timothy's situation, you had the older men looking down on the younger men. You don't gain credibility when you're a leader by telling everybody how many degrees you have. Nobody's impressed with that. Okay? You don't gain credibility by bragging about how much you've done for the Lord. Nobody particularly cares about that. What you do, the way you do gain credibility is just the way Paul says to Timothy, let no one look down on your youthfulness. Well, how? How do I keep them from looking down on my youthfulness? Well, in speech, conduct, love, faith, and purity, show yourselves an example of those who believe. Be an example of Jesus Christ. Be Christ-like. That's the only way you gain credibility. The only way you gain credibility is by your life. Be an example to them. Be a model to them of what it means to be a Christian, and they will respect you. So I say that to not only young men, but to young ministers of the gospel. That's the way you gain respect. So, having said that, there are some key areas that Titus, as a young minister, is to model sensibility to the other men. And we find, first of all, in the beginning of verse 7, he says, an example of good deeds. Be an example of good deeds. As their leader, Titus was to set a good example in his own behavior. That's a great truth. This must have been very important in that context, because remember that Titus was battling there some false teachers who must have distorted the doctrine of grace. They must have said something like this. Yeah, and there were Jewish false teachers. We know that from chapter 1. Yeah, you guys teach so much about grace that you don't care how you behave. That was a criticism that Paul encountered often. And we can still encounter that today. Those of us and those who were born again all believe this, that salvation is by grace through faith in Jesus Christ alone, no works. But we need to be careful that we don't distort grace to say that you're saved by grace, but then you don't have to do anything else. Because Ephesians 2:10, that says you were created in Christ Jesus unto good works, which God before ordained that you should walk in them. So yes, we're saved by grace. However, we are to demonstrate fruit in our lives, which are good deeds. Your good deeds can't ever get you to heaven, but they demonstrate that you have the reality of Christ in your life. That's exactly what James meant when he said, I'll show you my faith by my works. You want to see if I have faith? Look at my works. That's the point here. And this becomes a key thought on how to teach young men to be sensible, how to teach them to behave properly and to follow good deeds, because they need to see sensibility in their spiritual leaders. They need to see good deeds there. They need mentors who will model how to be sensible by their good deeds. We all need models. And I say this to our leaders, and let me apply it also to the deacons as well and staff personnel, but especially to our elders, but to all those in leadership positions. Many times,

0: 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We're often quick to say, if there's anything I can do, just let me know. 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
1: You that you might follow our example. So you understand that the ministry is not about making money. It's about serving. And I wanted you to have an example for you to follow. That's why Paul did it. Hebrews 13 speaks about the elders of the church, the leaders of the church, in a great verse, Hebrews 13, verse 7. The writer says, remember those who led you, who spoke the word of God to you, and considering the results of their conduct, imitate their faith. Watch them. Look at them. They're to give you a model. They were a model to you. Remember that. Now, the bottom line is this. Young men need heroes to follow. True? Young men need heroes to follow. And you know what? Their heroes should be the spiritual leaders of the church. That's who the heroes should be. Young men need heroes. To the elders, I say we need to make sure that our ministry goes far beyond what we just say in the pulpit or what we have in, say, in Sunday school or a Bible study. The pattern of our conduct should be consistent with our teaching, which is another way of saying practice what you preach. That's how you build sensibility into the young men in the church. And young men, you ought to know the elders well enough. In fact, it says in 1 Thessalonians, know them who labor amongst you. Know them. It's your responsibility to get to know some of the leaders, elders and deacons in the church. Know them. Know them so that you can see what it is about them that you should follow. So Titus is to set an example of good deeds. Another key area that he's to model being sensible with the thinking is this, purity of doctrine. Notice he says that in verse 7, the next thing, purity in doctrine. If ever there was an area in which to think clearly and sensibly about, especially in our day and age, it's in the area of teaching and doctrinal truths. Paul urged Titus to preach pure orthodox doctrine in contrast to the false teachers around him. Young men, I want to exhort you to take seriously the importance of doctrine, the importance of the teaching of the Word of God, because we are living, we don't expect sound doctrine from the world, obviously, but we are living in a day and age in which even Christians have lost, many Christians have lost balance in doctrine, if they even consider doctrine, balance in it. They have absorbed errors from the world. They have absorbed absolute distortions from the world, and it is being incorporated into teaching. And there is a great need today for purity in doctrine. This is a call to think clearly about biblical truth. Many Christians don't. They don't think clearly about biblical truth. They are influenced by subtle and not so subtle error. It is just amazing. It is just absolutely amazing that men who were once orthodox in doctrine have gotten into so much error. I'm reading an article these days. I haven't finished it yet, but I'm reading an article in a theological journal about how old proven principles of Bible interpretation, proven principles, common sense stuff, is no longer the stuff that many leaders are going to. Now you know how we're interpreting the Bible? This is the gist of the article. What does it mean to me? See, I become the final authority. It's not what did it mean to the writer, what did it mean to the original readers, what does it mean to me? Now you try to study the Bible that way, and you're going to have, if we have 350 people here, you got 350 different interpretations.
2: The Bible has survived thousands of years and countless attempts to destroy it. People have burned it, suppressed it, outlawed it, and otherwise used every means they could think of to keep this amazing book out of our hands. It should be obvious that God protected the Bible in order to communicate with us. If we fail to understand His message, then His miraculous preservation of His Word will do us no good. One of the most alarming questions I hear in small group Bible studies, maybe the most alarming, is what does

0: this verse mean to you? Here's a better question. It's really a twofold question. What does this verse mean to God, and how does it apply to you? You see, doctrine is important. What we do flows from our beliefs. Pastor-teacher Steve Kreloff will continue to teach from Titus chapter 2 in our next verse by verse. Pastor Steve has been serving at Lakeside Community Chapel in Clearwater, Florida for more than 26 years. 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This is Peter Silseth, and I hope to see you back in class again next time. Pastor Steve will continue to develop this subject of doctrine and then move on to other characteristics of godly young men. I hope to see you then.
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2: 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Thanks for joining us. I'm Dave Straub.
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12: Ronald Reagan believed freedom was more than a political system or a set of laws. In 1988, he said, "Freedom describes the God-given condition of the human soul." For Reagan, liberty was not something government created. It was something government was called to respect and to protect. That idea sits at the heart of the American experiment. Our rights do not come from rulers, institutions, or political majorities. They belong to us by nature and by God. And when we understand freedom that way, our responsibility becomes clearer. Government may protect liberty, laws may preserve it, but neither can give us what was never theirs to grant. Freedom begins with the recognition that human dignity and liberty come before government, not from it.
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13: That's our news. I'm Rich Thomason in Washington. Relief from sky-high diesel prices on the way. According to President Trump, he cites a deal with Europe to flood the market with large quantities of the fuel. President tells a campaign rally in Grand Island, Nebraska, that prices will fall even more once the Iran situation has been ironed out. Former Army psychiatrist Nidal Hassan, sentenced to death for a 2009 mass shooting at Fort Hood, Texas, will be executed by firing squad. The attack killed 13 people, wounded 32 others. New York's Governor Kathy Hochul is declaring a state of emergency. It's a response to an ongoing measles outbreak. Meanwhile, the outbreak in Pennsylvania has now topped 1,000 cases, with 5 deaths reported in Pennsylvania. Dow futures up close to 200 points. NASDAQ futures ahead 78. More details, srnnews.com.
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17: If you want to spot someone who's deceived, look first of all for someone who's seeking feelings, blessings, experiences, healings, miracles. Why? Chances are they're more interested in the byproducts of the faith than they are the faith itself. They're more interested in what they can get than the glory God can get.
18: Welcome to Grace to You with John MacArthur on Faith Talk Tampa. In baseball, even the best hitters can be fooled by a good pitcher. And you know, even a sharp person can be fooled about salvation, convinced he's a Christian when really he's not. So how can you make sure that's not you? How can you be certain you're going to heaven? What are the marks of a true Christian? John MacArthur is looking at those crucial questions in his series titled Salvation Survey. We'll be studying from Christ's Sermon on the Mount today. If you have your Bible in hand, head to the book of Matthew, and here is John MacArthur.
17: Matthew 7, 21 to 29. Let me read this to you as the setting for our day and ask that the Spirit of God would speak to us in these tremendous truths. Not everyone that saith unto me, Lord, Lord, shall enter into the kingdom of heaven, but he that doeth the will of my Father who is in heaven. Many will say to me in that day, Lord, Lord, have we not prophesied in thy name, and in thy name have cast out demons, and in thy name done many wonderful works? And then will I profess unto them, I never knew you. Depart from me, ye that work iniquity. Therefore, whosoever heareth these sayings of mine and doeth them, I will liken him unto a wise man who built his house upon a rock. And the rain descended, and the floods came, and the winds blew and beat upon that house, and it fell not, for it was founded upon a rock. And everyone that heareth these sayings of mine and doeth them not shall be likened unto a foolish man who built his house upon the sand. And the rain descended, and the floods came, and the winds blew and beat upon that house, and it fell, and great was the fall of it. And it came to pass, when Jesus had ended these sayings, the people were astonished at his doctrine, for he taught them as one having authority and not as the scribes. Now you will notice that at the end of verse 21, you have a key word there. But he that doeth the will of my Father who is in heaven. It is not the ones who say, and it is not the ones who hear, it is the ones who what? Who do. In other words, the Lord is saying, if you do not live a righteous life, I don't care what you say or what you hear, you're deceived. Now keep this in mind. The Lord is not speaking to irreligious people. He is speaking to people who were literally obsessed with religious activity. They're not apostates. They're not heretics. They're not anti-God. They're not atheists or agnostics. They are utterly religious people, but they're damned because they're on the wrong road and they are self-deluded. And the deceived come in a couple of categories, I think, in the church. Apart from the hypocrites who aren't deceived, they're phony and they know it, but they're trying to live up to their wife's standard or trying to appear religious for whatever reason. But apart from hypocrites, there are two categories of the deceived in the church, the superficial and the involved. The superficial are the ones who call themselves Christians because when they were little, they went to church or Sunday school or got confirmed or made a decision, quote unquote, for Christ. And you hear very often people when they get baptized say, well, I received Christ when I was 12, but my life was a mess after that, and now I want to get back to that. Well, the truth probably is that they never received Christ at all when they were 12. They went through some religious activity. And these are the superficial. They come to church now. They were somewhere in the background raised in religion, and they come on Christmas and Easter, and they come to weddings and funerals and think they're Christians. They're the superficial who are deceived. Then there's the involved who are deceived, and they're a much more subtle and serious group. They're in the church up to their neck, involved. They know the gospel. They know the theology, but they don't obey the word of God. They live in a constant state of sinfulness. Now, how does a deceived person know he's deceived? How can we spot such a person? Let me give you some keys, and I want you to think these through. Now, not everybody in these keys that I'm going to give you is really deceived, but these are good indicators that someone might be deceived. If you want to spot someone who's deceived, look first of all for someone who's seeking feelings, blessings, experiences, healings, angels, miracles. Why? Chances are they're more interested in the byproducts of the faith than they are the faith itself. They're more interested in what they can get than the glory God can get. Second, if you're looking to see who might be deceived, look for people who are more committed to the denomination, the church, the organization, than to the Word of God. Their kind of Christianity may be purely social. Well, I've been a Baptist all my life. I'm a Lutheran. I belong to the whatever. More committed to the organization than they are to the Lord and His Word. Thirdly, look for people who are involved in theology as an academic interest. And you'll find them all over the colleges and seminaries of our land. People who study theology, write books on theology, absolutely void of the righteousness of Christ. Theology for them is an intellectual activity. Fourthly, look for people who always seem stuck on one overemphasized point of theology. This is the person who bangs the proverbial drum for his own little area. Some crazy quirk, and it usually is not some great divine insight. They'd like you to think that they are so close to God, they have a great divine insight no one else has. The fact of the matter is they're seeking a platform for the feeding of their ego. Watch for people with a lack of balance. And one other thought. When you look for somebody who might be deceived, look for someone who is overindulgent in the name of grace. Overindulgent in the name of grace. Lacks penitence. True contrite heart. So forth. Now they all may be deceived. And on the broad road to destruction. Thinking all the while they're going to heaven. Now our Lord warns these people in verses 21 to 27. The Lord says in this passage that these people are the deceived. These people think they're on the right road, but they are not. And first in the paragraph verses 21 to 23 is the folly of empty words. And in verses 24 to 27, the folly of empty hearts. Notice again in verse 21, not everyone that saith, in verse 22, many will say. The claims are amazing. The claims are beautiful. But they don't do what they claim. Elton Trueblood has said that our main mission field today, as far as America is concerned, is within the church membership itself. We got to get our own act together. We're loaded with people who are filled with empty words. They say, they say, they say, they say, but they don't do God's will. Confession is necessary, but confession without obedience is a sham. Now look with me for a minute, very briefly, at their confession in verse 21. They say, Lord, Lord. Verse 22, they say, Lord, Lord. This is an interesting phrase. The first time they say, Lord, it could be their respect. The word means master, teacher, sir. It's a term of dignity, respect, recognition. They're saying, Lord, in a sense that we respect you. The second time, Lord, Lord, may emphasize the orthodoxy of their claim. For the word Lord, kurios, is the word translated in the Septuagint of the Old Testament for the name of Jehovah. They're saying, we know you're God. We know you're Jehovah. We accept all that your deity involves, your virgin birth, miraculous life, substitutionary death, powerful resurrection, intercession, second coming. They are respectful. They are orthodox. They use the right terms, the right attitudes. And then notice, Lord, Lord, the fact that they say it twice indicates their zeal and their passion and their fervency and their commitment and their strength of devotion. And by the way, if this is occurring at the Great White Throne Judgment, and they're saying this at the Great White Throne Judgment, if this is the day of which he speaks when he says in that day, then it's very possible that those who come there have already spent centuries in a place of judgment and punishment. And that even adds to their fervency. Lord, Lord, what have we been doing being where we've been? And so there is a fervency and an orthodoxy and a respectfulness. And then in verse 22, they say three times, in thy name, in thy name, in thy name. I mean, they aren't even so self-centered in that sense. We've been doing it for you. We've been preaching for you. And we've been casting out demons for you. And we've been doing miracles for you. That's an amazing claim. It is respectful. It is orthodox. It is fervent. It is zealous. They proclaim and they do works. Boy, that sounds good. Let me say, these got to be Christians. I mean, they are respectful. They're orthodox. They're fervent in their private devotion. They're zealous in their public ministry of word and work. Sounds so good. But, verse 21, not everyone that says that is going to enter. Because not everybody who says that has been doing the will of the Father who's in him. And so the Lord will confess in verse 23, here's my confession, I'm a legeo. I never knew you. Depart from me, ye that work iniquity. What a shock. He says, I want to give you a confession. And by the way, this is taken right out of Psalm 6:8. I want to confess this to you. I never knew you. Well, you say, what do you mean? You mean God doesn't know who they are? No, of course he knows who they are. He knows everything. And that's talking simply about an awareness, not talking about mental comprehension. The word know is used in the Bible, and you have to watch this, of an intimate relationship. For example, in Amos 3:2, God says of Israel, you only have I known among all the nations. Does that mean the only people he knew about were Jews? No. It meant that he had an intimate relationship with them. My sheep hear my voice and I know them. To even put it more intimately, I think this will help you understand it. In the Old Testament, it says Cain knew his wife and she bore a son. Now, it doesn't mean he knew who she was or he knew her name. It means he knew her in the absolute intimate act of marriage. And you remember that when Mary was pregnant with our Lord, as the divine seed was infused by the Spirit of God, Joseph was shocked, and the Bible says he was shocked because he had never, what? Known her. You see, the word know embodies an intimate relationship. And Jesus says, I never had any intimate relationship with you. Oh, you were around the fringes, but I never had that intimacy with you. And then he says, depart from me. Get out of my presence forever. Why? Because the end of the verse 23, you do always continue to work lawlessness. That is a present participle. Why? Because instead of doing the will of my Father, by the way, that is a term that picks up all of the rest of the Sermon on the Mount. Instead of living by these righteous principles, you do always continue to do lawlessness. And instead of doing God's will, His righteous standard, you do continually always work lawlessness. You know what it means to profess Christ? Absolutely nothing if your life doesn't back it up. That's why Peter said what he said. If you can't add to your faith virtue, then you're not going to know you're really redeemed. That's what James meant when he said, faith minus works equals zero. It's dead. Profession is valueless. In fact, I believe that to profess Christ and to claim Christ invalidly is taking the Lord's name in vain in the ultimate sense. And what makes it so shocking, and I want to just do this in closing, what makes this so shocking is that the claims they make are amazing. Look at verse 22. Lord, Lord, we've prophesied, cast out demons, done wonderful works. Three words, prophecy, exorcism, and miracles. Now, you know something? Some people who claim that will be legitimate, some who were true prophets, some who truly in the name of Jesus Christ cast out the enemy, some that God used to do marvelous things, mighty things. But there are plenty who are going to claim it, and it isn't true. It isn't true. That's not going to do it. So people say, well, I mean, boy, did they really do this? Did they really preach, prophesy? Did they really cast out demons? Did they really do mighty works? There's three alternatives. Number one, they did. By God's power. Number two, they did. By Satan's power. Number three, they didn't. They just faked it. All three could be true. You see, even if they're unbelievers, that could be true. Yes. Do you know that God has worked through unbelievers? Well, look back in the Old Testament. And you'll find that God has actually worked his work through unbelievers. For example, in Numbers 23:5, it says, and the Lord put a word in Balaam's mouth. And Balaam, says Peter, loved the wages of unrighteousness. He was an unrighteous, evil prophet for hire, but God used his mouth. There have been times when God has even worked through unregenerate people. I suppose you'd have to say the crucifixion of Christ was one of the most monumental ones. Secondly, it is possible that they may have done wonderful things and cast out demons and preached under the power of Satan. For Satan can express his power. Oh, Satan expressed his power on Job, didn't he? In death, destruction, disease. No question about it. Do you know that there were the sons of Sceva in Acts 19 that actually went around casting out devils? Jesus even acknowledged that the Jews had this ability when Jesus said, if I cast out demons by Beelzebub, who do you cast demons out through? He was recognizing that perhaps they had even done that. and that you could cast out demons. Perhaps some righteous Jews did it by the power of God. Perhaps some unrighteous Jews did it through the power of Satan. You say, well, why would Satan cast out Satan? Because he's confused to begin with. This whole system's a mess. You know that in Deuteronomy 13, it says there would come false prophets and they would prophesy certain things, certain signs and wonders, and they would come to pass and you still weren't to believe them? And maybe they were satanically energized. Do you know that it tells us in Matthew 24, 24, false Christ, false prophets will come and do signs and wonders? 2 Thessalonians 2, verses 8 to 10, that the Antichrist is going to come and do false signs and wonders? Satan can do some amazing things. And then there's the whole area of just plain fakery. And I think that's what was cooking up in Egypt. I think the magicians of Egypt who were trying to mimic the miracles of Moses were just pulling off fake things. When they reproduced what Moses did, I think it was just chicanery, just their own little magic. I call it magic shop stuff, tricks. Now the point is this, people. These people are going to say, we preached and we cast out demons. And we did mighty works. And maybe some of them were used by God to do that. God will use Balaam's ass. He'll use anything. Maybe they did it by the power of the devil, masquerading as God, white magic. Maybe it was just plain old hocus pocus like most healers that you see today. The point isn't how they did it. The point is that they were deceived. They thought it was God, but it wasn't God. It wasn't God. I think there are a lot of people today preaching, a lot of people casting out devils, a lot of people healing, and a lot of people doing other stuff that they believe is God, and it isn't God. And a lot of people believe that. They say, oh yes, it's the Lord, it must be God, and it's nothing but satanic or trickery. But the point is simply this, no matter what they say, no matter what they claim, and no matter what miracles and wonders and stuff they've said they've seen, Jesus says, you are not qualified to be in my kingdom. And that's the shock. Because they never came through the narrow gate. Never. What a devastating thing. Well, to make a mere verbal profession is not enough. Father, thank you this morning for this word to us. We hear the words in our hearts of Jeffrey O'Hara's anthem. Why call me Lord, Lord, and do not the things I say? Ye call me the way and walk me not. Ye call me the life and live me not. Ye call me master and obey me not. If I condemn thee, blame me not. Ye call me bread and eat me not. Ye call me truth and believe me not. Ye call me Lord and serve me not. If I condemn thee, blame me not. And we cannot blame you, Lord, for condemning those who say but don't do, for they give evidence of not being a part of the kingdom. May no one go from this place in that category. Do your work in all our hearts in Christ's name. Amen.
19: You're listening to Grace to You, the Bible teaching ministry of John MacArthur. John's current study is called Salvation Survey. Well, friend, in today's lesson, John gave a strong warning about the dangers of being self-deceived about your salvation. But even genuine believers, when they hear a message like that, might come away with a lack of assurance about their salvation. Perhaps you are tempted to wonder if God really has saved you. I asked John in studio some years ago if he had some encouragement for people who lack assurance, and here's what John said.
20: Well, we're not in a hurry to remove doubt. We're in a hurry to determine reality. So the goal of the preacher is not to make sure you don't doubt. The goal of the preacher is to make sure if you're not saved, you doubt.
19: Right.
20: So you're driving at the very words of the Apostle Paul in his letter to the Corinthians that he had ministered to them for years is obvious. That he was concerned about them is also obvious. But at the end of it all, he says to them, examine yourselves whether you're in the faith. So this is not a guy who's just met some folks for the first time. This is the Corinthian church. And he's saying to them, after years of interaction, examine yourselves whether you're in the faith. I honestly believe that one of the reasons for the Lord's table is that very same self-examination, because that appears also in Paul's letter to the Corinthians, where he says, don't come to the table until you've examined yourself. So the Lord's table is an opportunity, a necessary opportunity for us to take a look at the true state of our hearts. We're not trying to produce doubt in the heart of a true believer, but we are trying to produce doubt in someone who is self-deceived. It's very, very important to start there.
19: That's right, friend. 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Now for the entire Grace to You staff, I'm Phil Johnson. Thanks for joining us today. 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It's part of his current study titled Salvation Survey. 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
13: That's our news. I'm Rich Thomason in Washington.
23: Relief from sky-high diesel prices on the way. According to President Trump, he tried to deal with Europe to flood the market with large quantities of the fuel. President tells a campaign rally in Grand Island, Nebraska, and prices will fall even more once the Iran situation has been ironed out. Former Army psychiatrist Nidal Hassan, sentenced to death for a 2009 mass shooting at Fort Hood, Texas, will be executed by firing squad. The attack killed 13 people, wounded 32 others. New York's Governor Kathy Hochul is declaring a state of emergency. It's a response to an ongoing measles outbreak. Meanwhile, the outbreak in Pennsylvania has now topped 1,000 cases, with 5 deaths reported in Pennsylvania. Dow futures up close to 200 points. NASDAQ futures ahead 78. More details, srnnews.com.
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26: 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Mm. 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
6: Well, which season of relationship are you in? Is it spring or summer or fall or perhaps maybe a little more like winter? We're talking today with Counselor Deborah Falea on Focus on the Family with Jim Daly about ways that we can navigate every season of our relationships. Thanks for joining us. I'm John Fuller.
27: You know, I'm excited about today's program, John, because it really will illuminate where couples are at. I remember Gene and I, man, when we were first dating, we started doing our premarital counseling. We were on the cloud. I mean, I couldn't breathe without being around Gene, right? I lived in San Diego at the time. I remember driving her dinner to Orange County, 90 minutes each way. She worked at a vet clinic, and I knew she liked this Thai meal at this Thai restaurant, and I'd go get it and bring it to her and then just sit there and eat with her during her break and then drive 90 minutes back to San Diego. That was the best time of my life. And, you know, you just want to maintain that. It's hard to maintain that attitude because of that infatuation. But I think today we're going to, help you with staying engaged, hopefully, and kind of enjoying the warmth of those seasons of relationship, spring and summer. It's a great place to live, but all of them have things we can learn from.
8: Yeah, they're part of the human experience. And I'm so glad Deborah Falada is here. She's a listener and viewer favorite, and she's a wife, mom of four, married to John, and a licensed professional counselor. We're talking about some of the concepts in her newest book, Relationship Skills, The Four Seasons That Will Make or Break Your Love Life. 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
27: Deborah, welcome back. So good to have you here.
26: Always good to be with you.
27: You know, let me paint a picture from the research that we've read. Greg Smalley, who runs our marriage area, he and his wife, Erin, they are aware of research, which you are too, probably, that 24% of couples in the church are in a marital crisis. There's some conflict that is putting them in a bad place. That's a quarter of the couples. Mm-hmm. And on the one hand, I appreciate that vulnerability that they answered the survey that way. It should also be a wake-up call for pastors and the rest of us in the church that, A, if we're in that place, we need to get help. B, if others are in that place, we need to be talking about the difficulties in marriage and the idea that it's okay to hurt. We want to get to a better place because of our witness for Christ, right?
26: Right.
27: We should be showing the world that we can have happy, good, solid, joyful marriages.
26: Amen. Relationships are the great revealer, aren't they? Mm. They reveal what's going on inside of us, and they often reveal what God wants to heal. And I think when all of these things come up, including a point of marital crisis, it is an opportunity to go deeper with our healing.
27: What do you see in those couples that make it possible to get to a better place?
26: If I had to give you the number one word, it would be ownership.
27: Huh.
26: Owning my weaknesses, sins, struggles, owning what I bring to the table and starting to do it differently. Because when I'm just focused on the other person and what they're needing to do differently and what they're doing wrong, I stay stuck. But when I can own, God moves me forward. When I can find my role, I now have some sort of control and I can actually begin to do things differently.
27: That's really good. And that's what the book is about.
26: It's interesting because as I've been working with couples now for almost 2 decades, I have seen that just like in nature, as nature walks through these four particular seasons, so do we in relationships. We walk through spring, summer, fall, and winter. Each season has a purpose. Each season comes with its own obstacles and its own opportunities. And if we lean in and learn from these seasons, we can actually become better as individuals and have healthier relationships as well.
27: Yeah. Let's describe them. Spring, summer, fall, and winter. Give us the definition.
26: Brief overview. The season of spring is the season of growth. It's the season of new beginnings. It's a season of attraction and connection. And you see life through a rose-colored lens, right? You know what it's like to have the flowers blooming and blossoming. Then we move into the season of summer where things get hot. Summer is the season of intimacy and deeper connection emotionally, spiritually, physically. But you can also get stuck in the heat of summer if you're not careful. You can get burned by summer. We move into the season of fall, which is the season of conflict and communication. Fall is where your true colors start to shine through, you know, and you start really seeing that person for who they are. But that can come with conflict. And then we move into the season of winter, which I always say is the season of turning inward. It's a season of hibernation. But not only that, winter, I have learned, is also a season of disinfecting. God uses winter to disinfect the ground and get it ready for the season of spring. So even when you're in a season of winter that feels cool, that feels apathetic, that feels frozen, there is hope that spring can come again.
27: Well, that's such a good analogy. Man, it just fits. I think when we get to heaven, one of the things, if we know in full, like Paul writes, rather than looking through the glass dimly, I think it's going to be the cycles that God put into the universe.
26: That we
27: all
26: didn't
27: of it.
26: Know about.
27: Yeah, that we didn't know the importance of.
26: I agree.
27: And that's even where Paul writes about nature. When you look at nature, you can see God in nature. I think that rhythm that you've identified in relationship, just like the earth going around the sun,
26: right?
27: There's something there that God wanted us to see and made it that plain.
26: Yes.
27: You can see it in yourself. Let's get into spring and we'll go through all of the seasons, but I think John and I share this commonality that when I met Gene and you met John, you two, you and Gene, did not have that like love at first sight, unlike John and I had.
0: You're right.
27: Looking at the two of you. What was going on there for you and John?
0: My first thought when I met my husband, before I knew he was going to be my husband, was he's really tall. And who wears long sleeve dress shirt with shorts?
27: Did you ever get an answer to that question? Because
0: no.
27: I'm with you.
0: But you know what he tells me now? He says, hey, I didn't try to trick you. I was never a fashionable guy.
27: Well, or he could have said it worked, didn't it?
0: It worked. It got you in the end.
27: It made you think about him.
0: But it's funny because, you know, you have this idea of what it's supposed to be like when you meet the person that you're going to marry, that there's going to be writing in the sky or God's going to just say, that's the one, and you're going to know. But even though John looked at me and thought, I think I'm going to marry this woman one day, and I looked at him and thought, what kind of fashion statement is that? We both had to navigate through the four seasons of the relationship. We both needed to see what was really here. And each season reveals what you need to know in order to know whether or not this person is going to actually be a good fit. So it doesn't really matter what you feel at the start of the relationship. What matters is what's revealed through the seasons of the relationship.
27: That's so, so good. You mentioned in the book that attraction certainly is powerful. And I think many psychologists have listed how that works. You know, you see somebody you're attracted to, and then it goes to holding hands and so on and so forth until full emotional and physical intimacy, which is for the Christian community. That's where we want to see that in the context of marriage, right? Right. Not just one night flings, obviously. But that is how God has set up that attraction scale. And yeah, you can see it. It's very predictable to where psychologists, counselors, you know, the path and the pattern that usually happens. In that context, you said you and John described your own rose-tinted glasses when it came to your premarital counseling. What did that look like?
0: Yeah. You know, when we first got engaged, and I will note that as we went through these seasons, my attraction toward him grew. You know, there's different levels of attraction and physical attraction, emotional, spiritual attraction. All these things start to grow to the height of the point where we were engaged. And I remember going through premarital work and doing this assessment with our counselor. And he looked at me and he's like, Deborah, you rated everything off the charts. Like, this guy has no flaw. Like, you really are seeing this relationship through a rose-colored lens. And I was. Mm. The reality of the hardships of a relationship had not yet hit. I was in full-blown spring, seeing everything through that lens of growth and attraction and blossoming and blooming. But reality is, spring is just one season of a relationship. It's just one fraction of the relationship. And all of the other seasons actually add depth and meaning to the relationship. And we hadn't gone through those quite yet.
27: Yeah, it's such a, again, a great framework to understand human relationship. And it's just a good way to look at it. And it gives you insight into perhaps where you're at and right, where you want to move from there to a better place or stay where you're at if you're in that spring, summer area. Healthy give and take in relationships is essential. It's a learned skill set, I think. I don't know that we come into marriage with that ability. We probably have a modicum of it, and then we get better, hopefully.
0: Yeah.
27: And I think the fallout, like our hope restored, which is where couples are struggling significantly, and that's okay. Come as you are, just don't stay that way.
0: Exactly.
27: And that's where we can do so much work to help couples get to a better place. I know that's what you do in your counseling, but you illustrate this beautifully with your experience of gardening.
0: Yes.
27: So what's going on there?
0: I'm a plant killer, unfortunately.
27: I am too.
0: I have not really mastered it yet. It's funny because I, you know, typically I forget to water my plants. I just forget, they move on with life, and then they die because they did not get enough water. So John got me these succulents, and he's like, listen, Deb, you hardly have to water these. It'll be fine.
27: It's called a cactus.
0: It'll be fine. Just once a week, put a couple drops in. But I forgot if I did or if I hadn't. And what I ended up doing was overwatering the plant, and then they also died. So as I'm going through this planting and the analogies are flowing in my mind, I realize that relationships are like a plant. You can kill a plant by giving it too little water, but you can also kill a plant by giving it too much water. And I think that's something we don't talk about enough in relationships. When you're doing above and beyond in your relationships, because you're accustomed to giving too much, making excuses for the other person, enabling unhealthy behaviors. So just like in nature, we've got to learn that healthy balance of give and take in order for the relationship to grow as strong as it possibly can.
27: Regardless of what season a marriage is in, it's critical for us to identify those unhealthy patterns. I think you list a number of unhealthy patterns that I think for the Christian, we might see some spiritual benefit in there, that we think this is the right spiritual tone to be giving, to be caring, to be concerned. But there's an unhealthy edge to that. Describe
0: it. You know, one of the personality types I talk about of people who give too much is the rescuer. You know, maybe the rescuer, deep down, they believe that their goal, their role is to fix this person, to make them better, to rescue them from their sin and struggles. And some of the reason you become a rescuer is because maybe you come from a family where you were put in that position of rescuing.
27: You learned to be.
0: You learned to fix the problems. You learned to bring peace to the chaos because you had to. And interestingly enough, when we come to Jesus, that leaning does not go away. Those coping skills that served us in one season sabotage us in another season if we don't face them and address them and bring them into alignment with who God wants us to be. God doesn't want us to be the rescuer because he is the ultimate rescuer. He is the savior, not us. And so we don't want to bring that mindset into relationships because our relationships will quickly become unbalanced if we come in as the rescuer.
27: Yeah.
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27: So under that category, those who give too much, it even sounds funny because it feels like the Christian life is about giving, always giving. But you mentioned the rescuer. You also have the pleaser and the insecure. Describe those two.
0: Yeah, people pleasers. You know, when our goal is to please man more than it is to please God, and we get in a role where we're so focused on the needs of everybody else, but we neglect our own. And then the insecure are those who are looking for their value and worth to come from relationships. So they don't want to rock the boat. They don't want to upset you. They don't want to even speak truth sometimes because they want to feel loved and liked by you. Those are personality types that can quickly bring a lack of balance to a healthy relationship.
27: The pleaser skill one is pretty pervasive. I mean, I can tend to do that too. I want to be liked. I think most human beings want to be liked. And then the question is, where do we get unhealthy with that attribute?
0: Yeah.
27: And then at the core of it with the pleaser, what am I gleaning from it versus my motive, my good motive for doing it? Like, it makes me feel better.
0: Exactly.
27: To please you.
0: This is where it gets unhealthy, is that motive part where my goal isn't to actually serve you. My goal is to get you to like me. So I'm going to do whatever it takes for you to like me because I need you to like me to feel valuable about myself.
27: Yeah. Which at its core is manipulative, but we wouldn't even necessarily know that.
0: You're right. At its core, it's actually selfish.
27: Yeah.
0: It's like, I'm doing this so that I can get something from you rather than my goal is to please God. Because if my goal is to please God, sometimes I'm not going to be able to please you at the same time. I'm going to have to tell you a truth that you might not like. But God is the measuring stick, not your approval of me.
27: Yeah. In that insecure person, under the, again, that category of people who give too much.
0: Yeah.
27: I would think with social media, that is at its all-time high, that insecurity. I think young people feel that. There's a lack of understanding identity. You know, who am I?
0: Yeah.
27: And that insecurity that is driven by, all the social media, that I don't look as good as that person. Right. I'm not as well educated as that person. Whatever social media is portraying as the standard, it's kind of like the old days of airbrush.
0: Yeah.
27: I can't be that person in the magazine.
0: Right. And sadly, in relationships, you will live up or down to the level that you believe you deserve. Mm. And if you don't believe you deserve anything because you're not walking in your identity in Christ, you're going to settle for a low-level relationship, an unhealthy

0: This is why it's important as parents for us to instill that true identity in our kids, not because of what they do, but because of who they are.
1: Let's hit those others, those that give too little, because again, this is really the out of balance human experience. So you've mentioned too much,
0: Yep.
1: now too little, the cynic, the wounded, the empty.
0: Yeah.
1: Describe each of those.
0: We'll start with the empty, because I think a lot of people can relate to that. People who are feeling on E, they've got nothing
1: No
0: left.
1: fuel.
0: Life has taken it out of them. They're stressed, they're maxed out, they have few boundaries. And then when they come home, they feel like they've got nothing left to give, you know? And I think that is a lot of people today where they give their leftovers to their relationships, not because they want to, but because they're truly not filling up in the proper ways. And so when you go into a relationship and you're on empty, you're going to make a bad partner because you've got nothing left to give in your
1: Well,
0: relationship.
1: talk about that in the context of marriage.
0: Yeah.
1: You know, that you're giving everything outside the walls of your home, and then you have nothing inside.
0: Right. And God calls us to be filled. God calls us to live abundantly. Jesus modeled to us boundaries and protecting what matters, staying filled and fueled in many different ways, and practicing soul care so that when we walk home, when we're home in our with our family and our marriage, which is our primary ministry, that we have something to give in a significant way.
1: Let's hit the cynic.
0: Yeah.
1: Oh, I love this person.
0: The cynic is the type of person who has been hurt in relationships. They don't really trust you. You know, they either don't trust you because you haven't proven yourself. They don't know you, or they don't trust you because they know you and you haven't proven yourself. You know, no matter who you are, they're not going to trust you. And usually it's people who have been hurt in the past. And so they sort of put this wall up in relationships.
1: For
0: It's like for
1: protection.
0: protection. It's like, I don't know, you might hurt me. I'm not sure if I can fully trust you because I've been hurt in the past. So I'm going to keep you at a distance and I'm not going to give as much as I could.
1: And finally, that third one, the wounded.
0: The wounded is the person that's been hurt. We know somebody who carries triggers and wounds that they haven't healed. And so they stay away from relationships so that those wounds don't get pressed upon. They don't want to feel pain. And so they avoid the intimacy that comes with a relationship. They avoid the vulnerability and they kind of seem withdrawn in a relationship. And so when you think about those personality types, you realize that you can give too much and destroy a relationship, and you can give too little and destroy a relationship.
1: Yeah, that does seem to be a theme scripturally that the Lord, you know, even that I think it's in Proverbs where don't give me too much that I forget you, Lord, and don't give me too little that I have to go beg and steal. And I you can apply that emotionally too. You know,
0: Absolutely.
1: it's that same thing where you're just out of balance.
0: Yeah.
1: And I think that's the thing I've learned about the Christian faith is the Lord wants, he wants you to laugh. He wants you to have fun. This is your gift of life. We get one shot to live a life. And hopefully you can do that in the best of ways that we're not out of balance
0: Right.
1: and that we can end this life in our last days healthy in Christ, right?
0: Yeah, so the season of spring is really about taking that assessment. Where do I need to give a little bit more? Where do I need to pull back
1: That's
0: a little
1: good.
0: bit? Where do I need to ask for my needs to be met? And bringing our relationship back into alignment.
1: Right at the end here, let's make sure we get summer covered, and then we'll come back next time for fall and winter. But
0: Yes.
1: summer sounds like a great place to be.
0: Summer is the season where things get hot. It's the season of intimacy, emotional intimacy, spiritual intimacy, physical intimacy, and learning to make the most of each season. The beautiful thing about this book, Relationship Skills, is it applies to married couples, but it also applies to those who are in the dating world,
1: Sure.
0: and kind of helps you unpack it no matter what stage you are in your relationship.
1: And again, these seasons, as you've mentioned in the book, they don't run like with the seasons of the earth. You're going through some of these rapidly, you're coming
0: Right.
1: back to those
0: Right.
1: times. It helps you put a context to what you're
0: Exactly.
1: feeling, right?
0: Exactly. It helps you have an awareness. It helps you know what to look for. It helps you identify some of the opportunities for growth that come in different stages of the
1: Now, with
0: relationship.
1: respect to summer, you mentioned in the book a funny analogy with your sports jerseys.
0: Yeah.
1: Now, how do you connect summer, the heat of the moment, relationally with sports jerseys?
0: Well, sometimes you become who you think.

0: you're supposed to be in relationships. And I was going through my old jerseys, and I remember
1: I'm impressed you had old jerseys.
0: I know. I passed them all down to Eli, my son. And it's funny because I look back at that season and I thought, was that who I actually was? Or was that who I thought I needed to be liked, to be desired, to be wanted in that season? Because I'm so far removed from that today. And I think oftentimes we become who we think people want us to be rather than who we actually are, rather than who God made us to be. And in the season of summer, this is the time where you start to shed the layers. You start to really reveal who you actually are in connecting with people emotionally and spiritually. Like, this is not, I'm not who I think you want me to be. This is who I actually am. Mm. And learning to just become more authentic and vulnerable in a relationship.
1: Let me ask you about emotional connection. You talk about summer also being that time of emotional connection that is so good. I think, again, I'm going to stereotype. Husbands generally can struggle with emotional connection. I think we get the physical connection down really well. It's the emotional connection some of us are just lost in because we don't, hey, I said I love you.
0: Yeah, you know, I always say it's a conditioned experience. It's how we've learned to show up in the world or not learn to show up in the world. And if you think about how little boys in the 40s, 50s, and 60s grew up, there wasn't much conditioning toward emotional connection, emotional awareness. And so we do have a generation of men who are disconnected from some of those things and having to learn some of these relationship skills. Emotional connection is like a spider's web. With each string, you're building an attachment to the person in front of you. Mm. And I think that's an important way to think about it in marriage. It's with every conversation, with every interaction where I'm choosing to go a little bit deeper, share a feeling, share an experience, I am connecting. I'm building a web of emotional connection, which strengthens the relationship as a whole. But that's a skill set that many people have not learned how to do.
1: Yeah, that is so good. And again, it gives it great context to understand this. It makes it easier to kind of understand where you're at. Take that self-assessment. Where am I? Summer, spring, fall, winter. We're going to talk more next time about those, but especially fall and winter. But thanks for being with us. This has flown by the time, but let's come back and keep it going. Can we do that?
0: Sounds good.
1: And let me turn to the listener. If Deborah's book, Relationship Skills, The Four Seasons That Will Make or Break Your Love Life, would be a help to you, get a hold of us. I mean, we'll get it out to you. If you can make a gift of any amount, we'll send it to you at $5. That will barely cover the postage, but we'll get it out to you as our way of saying thank you for being in the ministry together. If you could do more, obviously we can reach more people. But no relationship should stay the same forever. We're growing. We have these seasons in our relationships that we need to be mindful of. So contact us. Last year alone, 500,000 marriages were strengthened through the Focus on the Family resources. I'm really proud of that.
2: Yeah. So reach out today. Donate as you can. 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
5: 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I'm Dave Straub. 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
8: RN News, I'm Rich Thomason in Washington. President Trump confirms it was a threat of attack that prompted the U.S. to bring a dozen B-1 bombers back home from their base in the U.K. The president, who says that gas prices are starting to fall a bit, insists that they will really tumble once the Iran war has been resolved, and he adds that that shouldn't be much longer. As for the higher prices at the pump, the president says it's worth the cost of keeping nuclear arms out of the hands of Iran. War Secretary Hegseth made the recommendation. President Trump approved it. A firing squad will dispatch former Army psychiatrist Nidal Hassan, sentenced to death for a 2009 mass shooting at Fort Hood in Texas. 13 people killed, 32 others were wounded in that attack. On Wall Street this morning, the Dow futures are up 235 points. More details, srnnews.com.
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13: Hi, this is Robert Jeffress, and I'm glad to study God's Word with you every day on this Bible teaching program. 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
14: Welcome to Pathway to Victory with author and pastor, Dr. Robert Jeffress. 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Perhaps we're afraid of being disappointed. Today on Pathway to Victory, Dr. Robert Jeffress shows us we can bring even our boldest requests to God and ask Him with confidence. But first, let's take a moment to hear some important ministry updates.
13: Thanks, David, and welcome again to Pathway to Victory. Yesterday, we began a brand new series I've called Divine Invasions. We settled an important question. Does God still work miracles today? And I told you plainly, I believe He does. But this raises another question. When we throw around the word miracle today, we hardly know what we mean by it. Today, I want to take you straight to the scriptures to find the meaning. As we do, you'll discover that the answer is richer than you might expect, and it will change how you recognize God's hand at work in your own life. Just after my message, I'm going to offer a brand new book I wrote while preparing for this series, and I believe, without question, this book, Divine Invasions, belongs in your collection. First, however, I can't pass up this opportunity to invite you to join me on the vacation of a lifetime. Time is running short to join us on the Pathway to Victory Journeys of Paul Mediterranean Cruise, May 14th through the 23rd, 2027. Now, I know what you might be thinking. Pastor Jeffress, the holidays are right around the corner, but that's actually what makes this the perfect time to act. securing your spot on this cruise could be the most meaningful Christmas gift you've ever given to someone you love. Trust me, it's a gift they will never forget. We've planned the perfect balance of spiritual enrichment and relaxation, and you can make all the arrangements by going to ptv.org. Okay, let's get started with our next study on miracles. I titled today's message, Divine Invasions. As you look in Scripture, you find that there are four Greek words that are translated in some way as a miracle. The first word is the word that is translated mighty works. It's the Greek word dunamis. We get our word dynamite from it. Mighty work. That's a supernatural work that cannot be duplicated by natural agents. A second word that is used in the Bible for miracles is signs. It simply refers to supernatural works that tell us something about the performer of those works. For example, one of the signs of a true apostle, remember there was no scripture in the New Testament times, one of the signs of the apostle was his ability to perform signs, 2 Corinthians 12:12. The signs of a true apostle were performed among you with all perseverance by signs and wonders and miracles. The third word is translated wonders, teros in Greek. It's a word that means literally to be open-mouthed, to stand agape. Have you ever seen something that just took your breath away? You just stood there and went, I can't believe it. That's what a wonder is. The word refers to the response of people to miracles. Fourthly, the word works, or erga. This is a word, works, erga, that is used almost exclusively of the miracles Jesus performed. The Bible said there were certain miracles that the Messiah would perform, and this would be like a neon sign pointing to Jesus. He's the one. The point is that these works were given to Jesus to do to prove he was the Messiah. In John 10, verses 37 and 38, John wrote, quoting Jesus, "If I do not do the works of my Father, don't believe. But if I do them, though you do not believe me, believe the works, so that you may know and understand that the Father is in me and I am in the Father." Now, those are the four Greek words that are translated or associated with miracles. There is a fifth word that, although it's not found in the Bible, its principle is woven throughout the Bible, and it's the word providence. Have you ever heard people talk about divine providence? Many of our nation's forefathers talked about providence. Providence means to see beforehand. It refers to God's ability to see beforehand what happens to us. Isn't that a comforting thought, that God knows ahead of time? That when something unexpected happens to you, something tragic happens to me, God doesn't slap his forehead and say, "Oh, I can't believe that happened to Robert. Why, he's in a pickle now. What is he going to do?" That's not God. God is not surprised at all. He sees around the curve in the mountain. He sees it all. You know why? Because he's planned it all. The reason God knows what is ahead for us is because he has planned what is ahead for us. Now, some people get all nervous about that. Oh, free will. Are you saying we're just puppets and blah, blah, blah, blah, blah, blah, blah? I don't understand all that. But what I do understand is it's a lot more comforting to believe in a God who is in control of what happens to us than a God who can't control what happens to us. Wouldn't you feel terrible if you thought you were out in this universe on your own, that you were free to be attacked by bad circumstances or bad people, that there was no one controlling what anyone or anything did to you? I would much rather believe in a God who is in control of everything in his universe. And fortunately, that's the God of the Bible. The God of the Bible not only knew what his followers would do, he planned their futures for them. God's providence refers to his control over all creation. And you see that in three specific examples in Scripture. First of all, in Genesis 37 through 50, look at the life of Joseph. Think about Joseph. What a remarkable story. He's left for dead by his brothers, and yet God used that to bring him into Potiphar's household as the chief steward over all of Potiphar's affairs. While he was doing that, he gets falsely accused of rape, is thrown into a prison, but there he meets somebody who will change his future and play a role in getting him released from prison. And by
15: happenstance. He happens to gather the notice of Pharaoh, and Pharaoh makes him the prime minister of Egypt. And because he's prime minister of Egypt, he comes up with a plan to store wheat in the 7 years of plenty. And that wheat is used to feed the entire world in a period of famine. And included in the people who were fed through Joseph's provision were his father and his brothers, who were the nucleus of the nation of Israel. Had none of that happened, there would have been no Israel. There would have been no Messiah, the Lord Jesus Christ. It would have all been destroyed. And I think about those words in Genesis 45:8, when Joseph's brothers finally realized they were talking to their own brother, Joseph. Remember what Joseph said? Don't be angry with yourself. It is God, not you, who sent me to this place. You meant it for evil, but God used it for good, to bring about this present result, to preserve many people alive. God was at work throughout the life of Joseph. You see that also in the story of Moses. You see God's providence. Here Pharaoh issues an edict to kill all the Hebrew babies. Moses' parents put him in that wicker basket, cover it with tar, put it in the Nile River, and by chance, Pharaoh's daughter is bathing in the Nile, sees the wicker basket, takes Moses to be a part of Pharaoh's household, and God uses those 40 years to prepare Moses for the great Exodus. Or look at Acts chapter 16, the story of Paul and Silas in Philippi. Many of us have been to the ruins of that jail in Philippi where Paul and Silas were imprisoned. And remember, at midnight, they were singing praises to God, and the earthquake came and loosened the shackles on Paul and Silas and all of the prisoners and set them free. People say, well, there's nothing miraculous there. Earthquakes happen all the time. It's just the tectonic plates shifting. That's all it is. Reminds me of that professor in college, in Bible college, who was trying to convince his students that the Red Sea miracle wasn't really a miracle. And I heard this in college. It wasn't the Red Sea. It was the Reed Sea. And the Reed Sea was only 3 inches deep. And somebody raised their hand and said, well, professor, that means it's even a greater miracle. He said, what do you mean? He said, well, just think of it. Thousands of Egyptian soldiers drowned in 3 inches of water. You know, don't try to explain away the miracle. Sometimes miracles are natural occurrences like earthquakes that happen at the precise time they're supposed to happen. And that was what was happening with Paul and Silas. Most of the stories, by the way, in the Bible of miracles are really stories of divine providence. And most of the divine invasions you're going to experience are times when God is at work in the circumstances of your life to bring about his will. Now, why does God perform miracles? Does God just get bored in heaven and think, I need to liven some things up on earth, I'll perform some miracles? There are five reasons for miracles, and we're going to look at them very quickly. Number one, to glorify God and Christ. To glorify God and Christ. We use that word glorify. The word means to magnify, to make larger. It's the word doxazo. We get doxology from it, to magnify. In Luke 5, it says, when Jesus healed the paralytic, he said to him, get up and walk. And immediately he got up before them and picked up what he had been lying on and went home glorifying God. I have other scriptures on your outline that show the importance of glorifying God. Listen to this. God has made us to be human magnifying glasses. When people look at us, they ought to see God as large as he really is. The purpose of your life and my life is to make God larger in the eyes of those who see him. And that's why God performs miracles in our life. Secondly, to demonstrate God's sovereignty. God uses miracles to demonstrate God's sovereignty, his control over all creation. He wants to demonstrate it to unbelievers. In Exodus 7, verses 4 and 5, God explained to Moses why he was going to send these plagues. Exodus 7, verse 5, the Egyptians shall know that I am the Lord when I stretch out my hand on Egypt and will bring out the sons of Israel from their midst. It was going to be for the Egyptians' benefit, but it was also for the children of Israel. When they saw this miracle, it would cause them to trust more in the sovereignty of God. In Deuteronomy 29, verses 5 to 6, God is speaking to a new generation of Israelites who would actually enter into the land. And notice what God said. I've led you 40 years in the wilderness. Your clothes have not worn out on you, and your sandal is not worn out on your foot. You've not eaten bread, nor have you drunk wine or strong drink in order. The reason I did these miracles is in order that you might know that I am the Lord your God. God performs miracles to remind us he's in control. Thirdly, to authenticate God's messengers. Yes, the fact is, God's messengers in biblical times did need to be authenticated that they were speaking truth. And one way they were authenticated was by the miracles they performed. Remember Nicodemus, his talk with Jesus at midnight? Nicodemus conceded, Rabbi, we know that you have come from God as a teacher. How do we know that? For no one can do these signs that you do unless God is with him. Acts 2:22, Peter said, the miracles confirmed the trustworthiness of the messengers of God. Number four, sometimes God sends miracles to confirm the truth of his message. Now, many times, most times, that's the message of salvation. We see that in Acts 14:3. Peter and Barnabas were preaching in Iconium, and it says they spent a long time there speaking boldly with reliance upon the Lord, who was testifying to the word of his grace, granting that signs and wonders be done by their hands. Their message was grace. Their message was, we are not saved by keeping the law or offering the sacrifices of the Old Testament. We are saved by the grace of Jesus Christ. We're talking about a tectonic shift, an earthquake. That was an earthquake to Judaism. How do we know these men are telling the truth and not preaching heresy? Well, it says by the signs and wonders that they performed. Hebrews 2 verses 3 and 4. After it was first spoken, what? The gospel through the Lord. It was confirmed through signs and wonders. Now, signs are primarily to confirm God's message of salvation, but occasionally, God will use a sign to confirm a personal message he has given to us. Now, we have to be careful here. To try to use signs to determine God's will can be tricky. Signs can be very subjective. We can actually create a sign that has a probability of coming true to affirm what we already made up our mind we want to do. You know, I think about that guy who was having trouble with his diet, and he was asking the Lord to give him self-control, and one day he drove by the donut shop. He said, now, God, if you want me to go into that donut shop, I want you to have a parking space open right in front of the door to that donut shop. He was telling a friend about it later, and he said, you know, I prayed that, and the most miraculous thing happened. After 2 hours of circling the donut shop, a space opened up. We have to be careful. But that doesn't mean God doesn't use signs. You know, next week is the anniversary of the homegoing of our great friend and leader, Andy Horner. And I will never forget. I know I tell it over and over. I'm going to keep talking about it to the day I die. The way God used Andy to give me the sign I needed at just the right time for this congregation. Back in 2009, we were beginning the fundraising appeal for our campus, $130 million at that time, largest church expansion program in modern history. And you remember in 2009, we were in the depths of that recession. I'll never forget March 9th, 2009, the S&P index hit an all-time low, 666, 666, one-tenth of what it is today. And people were in a panic. And Mark LaVorn, our chairman, and I talked about, we know we're supposed to do this, but is the timing right? Is this the time to do this? One morning I got up and I prayed, Lord, if I'm supposed to go forward with this, I need a divine sign, and I need it today. I know you're not supposed to pray that way, but sometimes you just do the best you can, don't you? I said, Lord, please just give me a sign today. I had lunch with Andy and Joan, his wife, and we talked about everything under the sun, including the price of hot dogs at Texas Stadium at the time. And so we didn't once talk about the building campaign. As I was leaving, Andy said, you know, Pastor, I know times are hard out there, but I think we need to go forward with this. I silently looked up at God. And I said, is this it? Is this the big sign? It's not much, Lord, but I'll take whatever I can get right now. So I kind of mulled what he said, walked down the street, got in my car at Ross Avenue to go to Baylor Hospital. And while I was driving, my cell phone rang, and it was Andy. He said, Pastor, I forgot to tell you. Joan and I have been talking for some time, and we want to give the lead gift to the new campus. And when he told me what it was, I almost drove off the road. It was the largest gift that has ever been given to this church. In fact, our consultants told us it was the largest gift ever given to any church for a building project. It was the sign I was looking for. And I remember for years after that, until God took Andy home, he would say, you know, I don't know why I called you that day. And Joan and I had planned for months what we were going to do. We talked with Tim about what we were going to do. I don't know why I just called you at that time. I said, I know why. I know why. That was God. God does that kind of thing to confirm the message sometimes that he wants us to go in. And finally, God uses miracles to encourage greater faith. Woody Allen is an atheist, but he has some great comments. One time he said, oh, if only God would give me some sign. If he would just speak to me once, anything, one sentence, two words, if he would just cough. Well, God has done more than cough. He's more than given us one word or two words or a sentence. He's created an entire universe. The Bible says only a moron, a fool, would look at this world and say there is no God. But even in spite of that, God sometimes gives signs. He's given signs to unbelievers, the signs of Jesus Christ. In John 20, verses 30 to 31, the Bible says, therefore, many other signs Jesus performed in the presence of his disciples, which are not written in this book, but these have been written so that you may believe that Jesus is the Son of God, and that believing you may have life in his name. Not many people are saved through signs, but some are. But sometimes these signs are for people of faith to have greater faith. And that's why God gives them a divine invasion. In these next weeks, I hope you'll be encouraged to ask God to intervene in your life in a miraculous way. For the next 4 weeks, we're going to look at the four kinds of miracles, miracles of power, of provision, of protection, miracles of physical restoration. Then in the sixth message, we're going to talk about what to do when your miracle doesn't come. And finally, we're going to look at how to authenticate genuine from fake miracles. But I hope as we talk about these dramatic stories from God's Word, from dramatic stories in today's world, you won't get misled. The focus should not be on the miracles. All miracles should point people to the miracle worker. God performs miracles in our lives to draw us closer to Him. And I hope as you listen to these testimonies from years past or even today's world, I hope you'll be motivated to come boldly without hesitation before God and ask Him for the miracle you need in your life. Isn't that what the scriptures say? Come boldly to the throne of grace that we might find grace and receive mercy to help in our time of need. Praise God for a God who works miracles today. My friend, this is only the beginning. Over the course of this series, I want to open your eyes to the full sweep of what God is doing when it comes to miracles. And I won't avoid the hardest questions. We'll talk honestly about how to tell an authentic miracle from a counterfeit, and what to do when the miracle you've prayed for simply doesn't come. So much of God's work goes unseen, not because it isn't there, but because we're looking with unspiritual eyes. My book, Divine Invasions, will train you to see His hand where you never noticed it before. 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I'll be completely straightforward with you. Most people don't expect a Southern Baptist pastor to preach a series on present-day miracles. And that's a shame because too many Christians have quietly settled for less than God wants to do for them. But Scripture is clear about what to expect from Him.
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14: 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Have you ever personally experienced a miracle?
13: The answer is yes. I was getting ready to go on a mission trip to Puerto Rico. I was a high school student, and I suddenly lost the feeling in my right arm. And my parents took me to a neurologist. They couldn't find anything wrong. So I went ahead and went on the trip. And I remember at night just praying that God would remove that problem, that lack of feeling. And one night I felt especially impressed to pray that God would do a miracle. And I awakened in the middle of the night, and to my surprise, the feeling had come back in my arm. The next day, I called my parents back home, and my dad answered the phone. And I told him what had happened, and I wanted to tell my mom. And he said, well, your mother's in the hospital. She had a procedure done, and she's there, but I'm sure she'd be delighted to hear about it. So I called her, got her in the hospital, and she said, what time was that you were praying? And I told her, and we did the calculation of the time change. She said, well, last night, our pastor, Dr. Criswell, came to visit me in the hospital, she said. And I told him of your situation. And he said, well, let's pray for Robert right now. And Julianne, the same time they were praying was the time that miracle occurred in my life. So does it happen all the time? No. Sometimes God wills for us to go through illness, but sometimes he does a miracle. And I think every one of us hopefully can look back on a time when God supernaturally intervened in our life.
14: 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I'm David J. Mullins. 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
19: Ronald Reagan believed freedom was more than a political system or a set of laws. In 1988, he said, freedom describes the God-given condition of the human soul. For Reagan, liberty was not something government created. It was something government was called to respect and to protect. That idea sits at the heart of the American experiment. Our rights do not come from rulers, institutions, or political majorities. They belong to us by nature and by God. And when we understand freedom that way, our responsibility becomes clearer. Government may protect liberty, Laws may preserve it, but neither can give us what was never theirs to grant. Freedom begins with the recognition that human dignity and liberty come before government, not from it.
17: 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Hello again. I'm Dave Straub, back again to let you know that Turning Point with Dr. David Jeremiah is coming your way in just 30 minutes. 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
8: With SRN News, I'm Rich Thomason in Washington. President Trump confirms it was a threat of attack that prompted the U.S. to bring a dozen B-1 bombers back home from their base in the U.K. The president, who says that gas prices are starting to fall a bit, insists that they will really tumble once the Iran war has been resolved, and he adds that that shouldn't be much longer. As for the higher prices at the pump, the president says it's worth the cost of keeping nuclear arms out of the hands of Iran. War Secretary Hegseth made the recommendation. President Trump approved it. A firing squad will dispatch former Army psychiatrist Nidal Hassan, sentenced to death for a 2009 mass shooting at Fort Hood in Texas. 13 people killed, 32 others were wounded in that attack. On Wall Street this morning, the Dow futures are up 235 points. More details, srnnews.com.
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21: Receiving from the Lord requires belief. 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
20: 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And prayer is one of the most powerful ways we can respond. 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That's 855-577-2255. We're so glad you're here to listen. Today's program will complete the message we began yesterday. Here's Pastor Allen with part two of Choosing to Believe in an Age of Unbelief.
21: He said, I took men, women, and children to prison because they said Jesus was Messiah. And I was so effective at it and so applauded for it that they sent me to distant cities to do those things. And while on one of those journeys, Jesus interrupted me. And he said, I repented and I had a change of life. Repentance in the scripture carries two meanings, a change of thought and a change of behavior. And Paul changed how he thought. He no longer believed Jesus was a charlatan, and he changed his behavior. He stopped opposing him and he became a great advocate. When you and I repent, we change how we've thought and how we've behaved. And so he's giving his story to Agrippa, which is really bizarre. He's on trial for his life. He could be defending himself on the points of Jewish law. He's an expert, but he isn't. He's trying to influence the heart of Agrippa and his wife Bernice to yield to Jesus. And Agrippa makes this most remarkable statement. It's in your notes. It's Acts 26, 28. Agrippa said to Paul, you almost persuade me to become a Christian. Paul, you almost got me. Almost. That was a really good argument, dude. You had me leaning. There for a minute, I thought, there might be something to this Jesus character. Almost. I think of the mercy of God to take the Apostle Paul and arrange circumstances where Agrippa had a private audience to hear Paul's personal story of transformation. There's no record in Scripture that Agrippa ever revisited that choice. There's nothing that I'm aware of in church history or church tradition that says so. God gave him an opportunity. He made a choice. He was almost persuaded. In Mark's gospel, chapter 10, it's repeated in other gospels, but in Mark's gospel, Jesus encounters a young man, very religious man. We would call him an outstanding young man. Certainly celebrated. He runs up to Jesus. He fell on his knees and said, "Good teacher, what must I do to inherit eternal life?" He's humbling himself before Jesus, kneeling before someone has a similar meaning today as it would have in the first century. And Jesus said, "Why do you call me good? No one's good except God alone. You know the commandments." And he recites a summary of the commandments for the young man. Don't murder, commit adultery, steal, give false testimony, honor your father and mother. And the young man said something, it's a bit bizarre. He said, "Teacher, I have kept all of these since I was a boy." Jesus, and gracefully, he didn't laugh. "I've kept all the rules." There's over 600 rules in Judaism. "I kept them all, checked all the boxes." The next statement is the most telling to me in verse 21. Jesus looked at this young man and it says he loved him. He wasn't angered by him. He wasn't agitated. His heart went out to him. And Jesus said to this young man, "There's just one thing you lack. Go and sell everything you have and give to the poor. And you'll have treasure in heaven. Then you can come follow me." It's the same invitation he gave to Peter or James or John. I mean, it's framed a little differently, but it's the same thing. They walked away from their businesses and their families and all their familiar connections. He's saying the same thing to this young man. "Come follow me." It says of those fellows that immediately they left their businesses and all the stuff and they followed Jesus. But about this young man, it says something differently. It said the young man's face fell and he went his way sad because he had great wealth. I don't believe it's a condemnation of wealth. I don't believe it's saying that you have to liquidate in order to be a disciple. Jesus wasn't obtuse. If that was the lesson, he would have told us. There's a cost to discipleship. There's a laying down of things to follow Jesus. But the point of this story, at least for our sakes today, is that young man was given an opportunity. Jesus said, "You could come follow me." He could have taken his place with Peter and James and John and Matthew and Paul and the crew. But he didn't believe. If he'd really believed Jesus was the Messiah, he'd lay down anything. He didn't believe. He called him a good teacher. He was willing to humble himself before him in public. So on the table for us today is the 21st century version of this. And I'm not talking principally about salvation or conversion. I believe in that. But what I want to invite you to think about a little more intentionally is this dynamic of belief. Because belief in my life and in your life, it isn't static. It's not like something that punctilious that you did at one point in time and then I don't ever have to think about belief again. I believed. No, it's a very dynamic thing. We are constantly either expanding our belief in God or it's being diminished. And there's an enormous cultural pressure to diminish belief in God. I brought you a couple of examples. John chapter 11. Jesus is at Lazarus' tomb. His friend Lazarus has been sick. Jesus delayed in going to ministry. He was notified. He was asked to come pray, and he didn't get there on time. I missed a funeral once. I'm telling you, that's a bad feeling. I had it wrong in my calendar, and you pull up, and they're finishing the event. Well, Jesus missed his opportunity to pray for Lazarus. And his reception was a little frosty. I've been there. He had a better outcome than I did, but Jesus, once more deeply moved, came to the tomb. It was a cave with a stone laid across the entrance. And he said, "Take away the stone." And Martha, Lazarus' sister, said, "By this time, there's a bad odor. He's been there for 4 days. And Jesus' response, it's interesting. He said, "Did I not tell you that if you believed, you would see the glory of God?" There's something missing there. So many of my interactions, particularly in a setting like that, are framed in terms of a pastoral setting. Jesus is not being very pastoral. In fact, it's more of a reprimand. "Didn't I tell you that if you would believe, you'd see the glory of God. He didn't put his arm around and say, oh, I know your heart's broken. I know there's things you don't understand. No, he's challenging her. This is a point for belief. And you know the end of the story. In a few moments, Lazarus walks out of the tomb. See, I believe God presents us with opportunities and invites us to be men and women who choose to believe. I'll put my trust in you, Lord. I will follow you. I'm not talking about foolishness and bizarre. Weird. We've had this conversation. Weird does not make you spiritual. Weird just makes you. You got it. So if you're trying to be spiritual, don't be weird. It won't help. In 2 Timothy chapter 1, Paul's writing to Timothy. Paul's writing from a Roman prison. He's been arrested. He's awaiting trial. He's anticipating execution. He's already been on trial once for his faith in Roman courts. And now he's back again, and he's writing to Timothy. And he said, I'm appointed as a preacher and an apostle and a teacher of the Gentiles, for which cause I suffer these things. He said, I'm in prison because I'm an apostle for the gospel. I'm not here because I'm a thief or a murderer. Nevertheless, I'm not ashamed. It's an important message for a young man. I'm in prison, Timothy, but I don't want you to be ashamed of me. It's emotional to me. If our environment changed dramatically and they began arresting Christians, and I was arrested for my Christian faith alone, and I had the privilege of writing you a note, and I said, please don't be ashamed of me. I'm here because of my advocacy for Jesus. It's an emotional letter. But it's the next phrase that caught my attention. He said, I know whom I've believed, and I'm persuaded that he is able to keep that which I have committed unto him against that day, until that day when I will see him. He didn't say, I know what I've believed. He said, I know in whom I have believed. This is personal to Paul. He said, I have ordered my life as an advocate for Jesus. First time I ever remember reading that verse, I'm sure I'd read it before, but I was in the Philippines. I'd been there for several weeks, and we were in the mountains of a little island in the central part of the Philippines. We were, if you go to the edge of nowhere, I was on the other side of that. There was no electricity. There was no running water. There hadn't been for several days. We carried water for anyway. And we'd hiked back out to where there was a road, and we were waiting for a bus to come along, and it was hot. And I was tired and dirty and pretty grumpy. You know, it was the summertime, and I thought, you know, I could be in Tennessee at the lake. And I'm in the central Visayas in the Philippines, sitting in a bamboo hut, swatting flies. What? The only thing I had to read was my Bible, and I reached into my pack and I pulled out my Bible and I opened it to 2 Timothy chapter 1, and I read that verse where Paul said to Timothy, I know in whom I believed. And I'm convinced that he's able to guard what I have committed to him against that day. And I said, God, I'm so sorry. I'm a whiner and a complainer. I'm a comfort and convenience kind of person, and right now I'm uncomfortable and it's inconvenient, but I want to honor you. Almost persuaded, folks. Don't make that your life description. Don't make that your point of residence. Let's decide. Let's not do it accidentally. Let's not let it be shaped by cultural opinion or social media or comments, please. Almost persuaded. I grew up in Tennessee. Have you ever played horseshoes? If you haven't, you really missed out. It's an exhilarating game. The upside of horseshoes is almost will earn you points. You can get points for being almost. If you're just leaning, you get points. If you're closer than the others, you get points. You didn't have to make it all the way. You just were closer. Almost is rewarded in horseshoes. I would submit to you that when the outcomes really matter, almost is not good enough. Then most of life's opportunities will be forfeited for you or for me if our response is almost. I thought about it a bit. I made a list. I almost got to the gate before my flight left. Been there and done that. That little person working at the airport closed the door. I got there 10 minutes before departure, but the ticket said you had to be at the gate more than 10 minutes before departure. So the woman closed that gate, looked at me, and said, because I was just about to express an opinion. And she looked at me and said, how are you, Pastor Jackson?
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0: I've got a new book, Let's Pray for America. 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We always focus on what we can do. Well, I want you to vote, but more importantly, I want you to pray. So we prepared this book to give you 30 prayers to shape these next few weeks, and I believe invite God to shape our future. 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Let's join Him.
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21: I said, well, I guess I'll be waiting for the next flight. I almost made the flight. Or maybe you could say, well, I almost survived surgery. You know, my parachute, it almost opened. I almost won the lottery. Or maybe more recently, Ohio State. They almost beat Texas, didn't they? Titans are firing back up today. They almost won Super Bowl 34. On a more hopeful note, the Buffalo Bills. They almost beat the Titans in the Music City Miracle. Yeah. Do you know there's a Horseshoe Pitchers Hall of Fame? That's like the best of almost. I was almost more frequently than anybody else. So I got put in the Hall of Fame. There's a biblical phrase for this. Where's my time? I'm out of time. That is so unfortunate. The biblical phrase for almost is weeping and gnashing of teeth. And I did a little work with it. I really, my best understanding of it is it describes people that lived in such proximity to the opportunities of God, but they never chose to engage until the time came where they had forfeited that opportunity. And it, usually the language is around, take them away from me, throw them out, cast them out. But the description of that moment is that there's weeping and gnashing of teeth. It wasn't people who didn't know, people who were peripheral. It's people who lived in the midst of, had access to, almost persuaded people. I don't want to live my life that way. I want to be identified with the people of God. I want to be identified as being ambitious for the things of God, for the kingdom of God, of being an advocate for Jesus of Nazareth. Amen. And I want to invite you to the same. Don't look for the minimal daily requirement for the Christian faith. How often do I have to go to church? Do I really have to read my Bible like every day? No, but you could. Why wouldn't you? Well, I'm busy. Okay, well, let's list all the things that you're so busy with that are more important than spending time with the Lord. Well, that's not fair. Well, so I brought you a list, and I'm going to give this to you as a little bit of an assignment. It's seven statements of persuasion and a verse that supports them. You could just take those seven statements that are in bold and make them as a declaration of your intent. And if you need some biblical authority for why you would believe that, it's presented there. I'll do the first one for you. It's just John 14:6. Jesus said, I'm the way, the truth, and the life, and no one comes to the Father except through me. Buddha won't do it. Muhammad won't do it. A higher power won't do it. A benevolent force in the skies above won't do it. An intelligent designer won't do it. Jesus said, I'm the way, the truth, and the life. No one comes to the Father except through me. So there's a logical statement, I believe, that can be attached to that verse. I'm persuaded. Jesus

Ushers, they'll bring it to you. You just raise a hand. If you're at home, you got to go grab a saltine cracker and a glass of water. You can use a Twinkie and a Coke. I mean, don't tell Jordan Rubin, but I mean, I want to sit with you for this because communion is such a personal thing. It's not about church or pastors or professional Christians. Jesus himself put this in place. And we celebrate communion collectively on a regular basis because it reminds us of what Jesus has done for us. And here's the reality that I have learned through the years is that every one of us needs God's help. Nobody escapes that. Sometimes it's physical. I don't say that in opposition to healthcare or medical science. It's just to get the best outcome, you want God's involvement. Sometimes it's relational. Life and doing it with people is challenging. It's not easy. And we need God's help and his wisdom. Sometimes we need tremendous strength from him to forgive or to overcome. Because we live in a world where evil exists. The needs are as diverse as we would be a group of people. But God's complete provision for time and eternity was made for us through the cross of Jesus. Jesus willingly gave himself as a sacrifice that we might not only be forgiven, but we might receive all the benefits of his perfect obedience. He exhausted the curse of all of our ungodliness so that we could have all the benefits of his perfect obedience. So when we come to the communion table, it's to remind us, to give us a tangible point of participating in God's provision. So whatever you brought today, anger, fear, sin, whatever it may be, we're going to lay it at the foot of the cross. And we're going to receive instead God's forgiveness, God's provision, God's strength, God's mercy. You ready? Jesus had the Passover meal with the disciples. At the end of the meal, he took bread and broke it and said, "This bread is my body broken for you. As often as you eat this, do this in remembrance of me." Let's receive together. And then he took a cup, and it probably didn't look like this one. And he said, "This cup is a new covenant, literally a new contract, sealed with my own blood. As often as you drink this cup, you proclaim my death until you see me again." Let's receive together. Won't you stand with me for this prayer? If you're joining us from elsewhere, you stand with us, please. Receiving from the Lord requires belief. Lord, I believe you're able. I believe you care. Now, what I usually want God to do is what I want God to do, which usually comes with a preferred delivery method and a preferred timeline and even a preferred way that he should do that. And I have discovered God does not seem bound by my preconceptions, but I have found him to be faithful. What I'm asking you today is to believe. Believe he could save your soul. He could forgive your sin. He could bring health to your body or open an opportunity before you or restore whatever. We have to believe. Let's pray. Father, thank you. I thank you for your great love for us that you sent your son. And Lord Jesus, I thank you for your faithfulness and your obedience that you offered yourself as a sacrifice that we might have life. And as we have received the bread and the cup today, we do it as an expression of faith in you, of belief in you. We do believe. We are persuaded that you are well able to forgive our sins, to give us the strength to forgive those who have sinned against us. That you're able to bring life to our bodies or peace to our minds or hope to our broken places. I thank you that you're the author and the completer of our story. And we choose today by an act of our will to put our faith in you. For it's in Jesus' name we pray and we believe. Amen. Hallelujah.
God bless you.

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4: 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I'm Dave Straub.
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8: 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Social media influencer Hassan Piker is now the face of the Democratic Party. Piker wears his Mao jacket, hoses his Twitch audience down with absurd political takes. Piker uses social media to monetize the worst impulses of the extremes in American politics. In the course of doing so, he personally carried the most radical major party candidate in memory, Michigan Democrat Abdul El-Sayed, to that party's nomination for the United States Senate. Piker has now gone so supernova radical that some Democratic leaders have tried to rebuke him without even naming him, including House Minority Leader Hakeem Jeffries. It's not going to work. Piker and the socialist fever he represents is repelling the moderate Americans who love the country, especially in the Democratic Party. It should not be difficult to say. Voters ought to reject Hassan Piker, Abdul El-Sayed, Alexandria Ocasio-Cortez, Rashida Tlaib, and I could go on by name. They also ought to be rejected at the ballot box.
9: What if one week in the Mediterranean could change the way you view the New Testament? This is Alistair Begg, inviting you to join me on the Deeper Faith Mediterranean Cruise, August 28th to September 4, 2027. So, I hope you will consider coming. You can find all the information that you need at deeperfaithcruise.com.
10: Foundations of Freedom, a look at America's founding principles and the leaders who shaped our nation.
11: Ronald Reagan believed freedom was more than a political system or a set of laws. In 1988, he said, "Freedom describes the God-given condition of the human soul." For Reagan, liberty was not something government created. It was something government was called to respect and to protect. That idea sits at the heart of the American experiment. Our rights do not come from rulers, institutions, or political majorities. They belong to us by nature and by God. And when we understand freedom that way, our responsibility becomes clearer. Government may protect liberty. Laws may preserve it, but neither can give us what was never theirs to grant. Freedom begins with the recognition that human dignity and liberty come before government, not from it.
12: 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Hi again. I'm Dave Straub, and good morning to you. Hey, in just 30 minutes, we're headed for Mission Hill Church right here in Tampa and its broadcast ministry, The Barnabas Effect, with Pastor Paul Purvis starting at 9 o'clock right here on Faith Talk Tampa.
13: With SRN News, I'm Rich Thomason in Washington. President Trump has signed an executive order that aims to lower the sky-high diesel fuel prices, averaging right around $6.31 a gallon as of this morning. That is down a penny from yesterday. The AAA national average for a gallon of regular gasoline, $4.36, the same as yesterday. President Trump says fuel prices will fall sharply once the Iran war is over. The president has authorized the execution method to be used to dispatch convicted Fort Hood terrorist, former Army psychiatrist Nidal Hassan. He's to be executed by firing squad. Investigators learning more about the intent of the man who carried out the Fly Dubai cockpit attack. On Wall Street, Dow futures 336 points higher. The NASDAQ futures are up 213. S&P futures 41 points higher. More details, srnnews.com.
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17: 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From his new series on spiritual warfare, here's David to conclude his message, The Battle for Your Soul.
18: And today we continue what we started yesterday as we look at the war zone for this battle. The war zone is your soul. Your soul is the target of the enemy. He wants to destroy your soul. The Bible says Satan goes about as a roaring lion seeking whom he may devour. He wants to devour your soul. He wants to keep you from the joy of the Lord. He wants to keep you from strength and from victory. And the Bible tells us about that and teaches us what to do in response to it. And this series is all about the battle for your soul. Today is part two of the introductory message, which deals with what your soul is, why it's important, what God says about it, how the Word of God emphasizes it and sort of sets the stage for what we're going to talk about in the next few weeks. If you don't already have a copy of it because it was sent to you, maybe you're a club member and you got one already, but you can get a copy of this book, The Battle for Your Soul, by simply sending a gift of any size to Turning Point and asking for your copy. When you get the book, we'll send you a special bookmark that will be a blessing to you as well. And now here is part two of The Battle for Your Soul. Your soul completes your body. Your soul connects you to God. And thirdly, your soul continues for eternity. Here's some good news or bad news, depending on who you are. You're sitting in this room today, you all have one thing in common. You have a soul that is going to live forever. It's not true what some people teach, that if you're not a Christian, when you die, you just die and that's it. You are going to be alive somewhere forever. You're either going to be alive in the presence of God in heaven or alive in eternal hell. But you will live forever. Your soul will never die. Your body will die one day. It will return to dust, just as Scripture says, to await the resurrection and redemption. But your soul will continue on without dying, awareness of its surroundings. Let me give you a clear-cut illustration to help you understand what I'm saying. When Rachel gave birth to her son, Benjamin, the Scripture tells us she experienced hard labor and she died. With a quiet but profound phrase, the Bible describes what happened. And so it was, as her soul was departing, she called his name Benoni. The Bible describes Rachel's death as the time when her soul was departing. Her body remained, but Rachel was gone. Even the death of Jesus is described in similar terms. On the cross, after bearing the weight of the world's sin, we are told that Jesus yielded up his spirit. Even more personally, he said, "Father, into your hands I commit my spirit." And James explains, the body without the spirit is dead. You can't have life without the soul. This is one of the central truths of the gospel. Your life on earth is temporary, but your soul is eternal. That's why I'm so intentional to help you understand what it means to know God. Because when you open up the part of you that God created, you open up your soul to God and you become a Christian, you not only have gained this life, but you escaped death in the future and gained eternal life with Jesus Christ. It also means that our decisions that we make here, especially our response to Jesus Christ, will echo throughout eternity. Jesus made this unmistakably clear. Matthew 25:46 says, "These will go away unto everlasting punishment, but the righteous into eternal life." There's only two ways, two avenues, two destinies. You either get your soul right with God and go to heaven, or you just keep on putting it off and neglect your soul, and then you die before you get it right, and you are doomed forever. Death seals every decision. The prince of preachers, Charles Spurgeon, imagined the horror of neglecting the soul. He says, "What will be the very cry of a man when dying, he looks back on his whole life and says, 'I was busy here and there, I did nothing for Christ, my life is gone.'" And then he looks into the dim future and he sees no brightness there and he says, "Woe is me, my soul is lost. I tried to gain the whole world and I've lost my soul. Everything that I did with so much toil and effort now turns out to be mere trifling, for my soul is lost forever and all is lost forever." And then Spurgeon, in the next paragraph, gave me a sentence to give you. Here it is. "May this dreadful ruin of soul and life and everything never happen to any one of you." Your soul is incredibly and inconceivably valuable. And just like everything else, when something is valuable, others want to take it, to claim it for their own. Satan is on a war campaign against your soul and mine. That's why you are currently involved in a war, whether you like it or not. It's true. So that's your soul. But what about the battle for your soul? Most people don't wake up thinking, "I'm stepping into a battlefield today." We wake up thinking about emails and appointments and errands and problems and obligations. But beneath all of that, behind every conversation, every decision, every temptation, there's another reality. There is an invisible conflict shaping visible outcomes. What if we could see the invisible world? What if we had some kind of goggles and we put these glasses on, they would enable us to see spiritual conflict encased in the world? The Bible often talks about the invisible world and the unseen realm. Colossians says, "For by him all things were created that are in heaven, that are in earth, visible and invisible." I wish I could pass out some lenses or night vision goggles to all of us today that would allow you to see the spiritual conflict that is raging around us. One man in the Bible actually got that privilege. I don't know if you remember this story or not, but in 2 Kings chapter 6, the prophet Elisha was trapped in the city of Dothan by a surrounding army of Syrian soldiers who were intent on capturing him. Elisha was with the king, and so many soldiers were coming against them. Elisha told his servant, "Do not fear, for those who are with us are more than those who are with them." And I can see the servant thinking, "Are you kidding me? There ain't nobody with us." Then Elijah prayed, "Lord, I pray, open his eyes that he might see." And suddenly the servant saw the mountains full of angelic forces appearing as horses and chariots of fire all around. He saw what was there that before had been invisible. I can't hand out special goggles to you today, but we do have a set of biblical binoculars made up of the Old Testament and the New Testament. And both of these lenses help us to see those things that are invisible, to evade the dangers, and to remember that we need not fear. Because those who are for us are more than those who are against us, whether we see it or not. What I want you to do in this sermon series is to help yourself by more clearly seeing spiritual warfare through the lens of Scripture. Whether you see it physically or not, or feel it personally or not, I'm telling you, we are in a war, and Satan is trying to destroy our soul. Stu Weber wrote it this way. He said, every Christian is a walking battlefield. Every believer carries deep within himself a terrible conflict. It's a flat-out, knock-down, drag-out war, and when it's over, you want to be counted among those who are still standing. The Bible teaches us that we are up against an axis of evil made up of three things: something that's around us, something that's within us, something that's above us. The Bible calls these three things the world, the flesh, and the devil. It was spoken of way back in the 3rd century when Origen talked about it. Augustine of Hippo, a great church father, warned against it. Thomas Aquinas understood it better than most. And theologians were drawing together what Scripture already teaches. And one of the most repeated military maxims of all time is know your enemy. Ladies and gentlemen, I'm identifying the enemy today. Here's our enemy. It's the world, the flesh, and the devil. These three things come against Christians. Whether you like it or not, whether you believe it or not, whether you understand it or not, you are in a battle against those three things. Let's talk first of all about the battle around you. We are told in Romans 12, do not let the world conform you. Do not be conformed by the world. Phillips' translation says, don't let the world squeeze you into its mold. What is the world? It's not a globe, not a map. The world in the Scripture is the corrupted culture we live in. It's the system that drives society. It values priorities, demands, and expectations. It's the stream that flows downhill and pressures us to follow the crowd rather than obey the will and word of God. If we are not careful, that current will pull us far away from where God intends us to be. Think of it as a magnetic field. In physical sense, the earth acts like a giant magnet because deep inside, far beneath our feet, there is a core made mostly of molten iron and nickel that is constantly moving, and this liquid metal swirls and flows. It creates electrical currents, and those currents generate a magnetic field that surrounds the entire planet. This is what makes compasses point north. In a cultural and spiritual sense, the world creates a magnetic field for us, the world system that pulls us toward evil. We feel this tug whenever we review our children's textbooks, when we monitor the social media of our young people, when we visit college campuses with our students and hear their anti-Christian bias. We also feel the world's gravitational tug when we feel pressured at work to keep our Christian convictions to ourselves, or when laws are passed that threaten our freedom to live out our beliefs and we just say nothing. We are living in a world system that is fundamentally out of step with Jesus Christ. And every week that goes by, as I study what's happening in the world, I see another evidence of the buildup against Christians. If you say you're a Christian, you will have many friends, but you will have at least a few enemies too. The Bible says, be not conformed to the world. Don't let the world system and all of its materialism and everything else pour you into its mold. Number two, we battle that which is around us and we battle that which is inside of us. We battle the world and the flesh. What in the world is the flesh? It's not your skin on bones. The word flesh is a word that speaks of your inward desires. And someone has said the flesh is everything you were before you met Christ. And the Bible says everything you were before you met Christ is still there and still trying to bring you back to where you were before you became a Christian. And through the lusts of the flesh, we can be taunted into doing that which is evil. You say, well, maybe that's for some people. I don't know that I ever have the lust of the flesh. I'm going to tell you a story about a man who is, in my estimation, the most godly man who ever walked on this earth apart from Jesus Christ. His name was Paul. And I want you to listen to what he confesses about himself. We know that the law is spiritual, but I am unspiritual, sold as a slave to sin. I do not understand what I do. For what I want to do, I do not do. For what I hate, that's what I do. And if I do what I do not want to do, I agree that the law is good. As it is no longer I myself who do it, but sin that's living in me. For I know that good itself does not dwell in me, that is, in my sinful nature. For I have the desire to do what is good, but I cannot carry it out. For I do not do the good I want to do, but the evil I do not want to do, and this I keep on doing. Have you ever felt that way? Yeah, of course you do. And you know how you pray when that happens? Lord, it's me again. I know we talked about this before. The most godly man I know about in the world's history is Paul. He gave us over a third of the New Testament in his writings. But here's Paul saying, I can't do what I want to do. What I want to do, I don't do. And the things I don't want to do, I end up doing. Woe is me. And it's not until you get to the 8th chapter where he gives us the whole ministry of the Holy Spirit that we realize none of us can withstand this if we don't depend on the Holy Spirit and ask him to give us his strength, watch over us. I know you've experienced that struggle. That's the struggle you have within you, because there's an enemy out there who wants to destroy you. We are fighting both the world and the flesh. God has given us bodies with real legitimate needs, but our desires can become distorted. Even the Apostle Paul spoke of disciplining his body. He said on one occasion, I keep my body under. In other words, I stay in control of my body. I don't let my body destroy me. So this is the battle around you, that's the world, and the battle within you, that's the flesh. Flesh is really the self of you. And if you want to remember that, take the word flesh, take the H off the end and spell it backwards, and it's the word self. The flesh is yourself, apart from God. And then there's the battle above you, the devil who is trying to destroy your soul. This is the battle above you. Jesus warned us about it. He said that Satan does not come except to steal and to kill and to destroy. He said, I have come that you might have life and have it more abundantly. Peter gave us the most serious warning, in my estimation, concerning the devil. He said, be sober, be vigilant, because your adversary, the devil, walks around like a roaring lion seeking whom he may devour. We're Christians. Our sins are forgiven. We're on our way to heaven. And Satan is out to devour us. You say, what does that mean? We're not talking about physical devouring. What Satan wants to do is devour the person you are for any valuable ministry in the kingdom. Devour your testimony, devour your courage, devour your prayer, devour everything that's about you that he's not about. And the Bible says he walks around like a roaring lion seeking whom he may devour. He's been with you occasionally, as he has been with me. Not long after the assassination of Abraham Lincoln, an artist named John McGee created a striking lithograph. It showed that John Wilkes Booth was holding a pistol standing outside the balcony where Lincoln sat in Ford's Theater. Behind him in this drawing is a dark, sinister figure whispering in Booth's ear and pointing him toward his victim. The catastrophic effects of that one act of evil seemed to come from more than just mere human wickedness. Satan was involved in that. We see the devil's footprints a lot these days and things that happen from here and there. Something just too evil for a man to come up with by himself. It's got to be of the enemy, Satan. Satan's primary goal is to keep people from receiving the free gift of eternal life, made possible through the death and resurrection of Jesus. And as soon as they become Christians, you get on his hit list. Why is it that sometimes you end up doing stuff you know you shouldn't do and you don't even want to do it, but you just do it? Because you let the old nature take control. You let the old nature, the flesh that lives in you that didn't leave when you became a Christian, and you revert to old things. I've said this to you more and more over the years, because I believe it more and more. You have a choice.
19: You have a choice about your natures. You remember this poem? Two natures beat within my breast. The one is foul, the one is blessed. The one I love, the one I hate. The one I feed will dominate. Is it any wonder that Christians don't have moral strength and courage or the discipline to live the Christian life? If you never feed your new nature, your soul, you're going to be weak as you can be. There's a story about a famous painting that hung in a European gallery for many years. It showed a chessboard between two figures. On one side sat the devil with a look of confident triumph, and across from him sat a young man, slumped and discouraged, staring at the board as though he had no moves left. One day, the great chess master Paul Morphy visited that gallery, and as he studied the painting, he became intensely focused. Finally, he said, "Bring me a chessboard." And he took the chessboard on a table and recreated the position of every piece. After a moment, he said, "There is one move, only one move, but there is one move that can save him." And ladies and gentlemen, that is the picture of us apart from Christ. But Jesus stepped into our position and made the one move that could save us. At the cross and through the empty tomb, he defeated sin. He defeated the world. He defeated the devil. And Scripture says he disarmed the powers and authorities, triumphing over them by the cross. And because of him, we are now more than conquerors through Jesus Christ. We don't have to be victims. We can be victors. We can be champions. If we trust Jesus, he will help us in these wars that we have within us, where we sometimes think we can never win. Yes, the battle is real, but the outcome is not in question. You've already won the war, but you got some battles to fight between now and when you get to heaven. And God doesn't mean for you to lose those battles or just go along and say, "Well, I got the main thing taken care of. I'm just going to do whatever I want." The Bible says we're to stand firm against the flesh, the world, and the devil. You have a body which will live probably somewhere in the 80s to the hundreds. And you have a soul that's going to live forever. Now let me ask you this question. Which of two entities is the best investment? And yet, if you discover what I have discovered, you see that in our world we pour everything into the human side and almost nothing into the soul. Do you know that 2024, when we have the last numbers, Americans spent $16.5 billion on cosmetic surgery? I'm not saying we shouldn't take care of our body. What I'm trying to show you is how out of perspective things are. We pour everything we have into something that's going to last less than 100 years, and we can barely find time to put anything into the part of us that's going to last for eternity. Now, here's the second part of my admonition today. We all who have children, whether we want to accept it or not, we are soul keepers. God wants us to be concerned about their soul. And today, the enemy has stacked up odds against us that are almost impossible. You want your children to come to Sunday school on Sunday and hear the Word of God? Don't put them on a softball team or a baseball team. Because as soon as you do, you're going to be in conflict. We had that conflict. And I'm not saying we didn't let our kids play on Sunday. I'm just saying, look around at all the stuff in your lifetime and mine that has been moved to a Sunday. After Sunday was protected, it just stacked the odds against us. But those of us who are Christian parents have to learn the skill of walking uphill. We don't get to go with the flow. We want our children to have a different life, a different perspective. And there are the things we do to help that. Last year, the average parent spent $500 a month on kids' club sports, which are sports outside of the school system where you travel all over the country and play with good teams. And I know people that have quit their job to make sure their child has a good opportunity in hoping he becomes famous and good. We have to take responsibility for this. The world is not going to help you. The flesh is not on your side. You got to put on the whole armor of God. Stand against the evil one. I hope you understand how precious your soul is. Your soul's not an afterthought. You are not a body with a soul. You are a soul with a body.
18: Men and women, I have been changed myself by doing this study. I have to admit, I did not realize how very vital and important the soul is in the Bible. It is a powerful message, and I think Satan kind of blinds us to its truth until we just discover it and determine to make something good happen, because we now understand how important our soul is. Are you making deposits to your soul every day that are good and godly and moral, motivational? Or is your soul being deluded by all the things the world wants to do to keep it from being the strong? I love it when somebody says, he's a strong soul. I want to be a strong soul. I know you do too. We're going to learn how we can do that as we go through this series together. 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
11: Ronald Reagan believed freedom was more than a political system or a set of laws. In 1988, he said, "Freedom describes the God-given condition of the human soul." For Reagan, liberty was not something government created. It was something government was called to respect and to protect. That idea sits at the heart of the American experiment. Our rights do not come from rulers, institutions, or political majorities. They belong to us by nature and by God. And when we understand freedom that way, our responsibility becomes clearer. Government may protect liberty. Laws may preserve it, but neither can give us what was never theirs to grant. Freedom begins with the recognition that human dignity and liberty come before government, not from it.
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13: At SRN News, I'm Rich Thomason in Washington. President Trump has signed an executive order that aims to lower sky-high diesel fuel prices, averaging right around $6.31 a gallon as of this morning. That is down a penny from yesterday. The AAA national average for a gallon of regular gasoline, $4.36, the same as yesterday. President Trump says fuel prices will fall sharply once the Iran war is over. The president has authorized the execution method to be used to dispatch convicted Fort Hood terrorist, former Army psychiatrist Nidal Hassan. He's to be executed by firing squad. Investigators learning more about the intent of the man who carried out the Fly Dubai cockpit attack. On Wall Street, Dow futures 336 points higher. The Nasdaq futures are up 213. S&P futures 41 points higher. More details, srnnews.com.
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21: 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Mark chapter 9, a very important passage of scripture. Find something to write with and write on, and let's ask God just to speak truth into us today. Do you ever feel like you've just been punched in the gut? Do you ever feel beat up? Have you ever felt tormented? It's a story we're going to read about today. And I've lived long enough to know that some of us can relate to those questions I've just asked. And I have good news for you. Your feelings are real, but they're not permanent. Your feelings are influenced by these things that we call emotions, which are really greatly influenced by our thoughts. And Scripture tells us to capture our thoughts and to make all of our thoughts honoring to Jesus. So really, when we spend time doing what Jesus taught us to do in the Great Commandment, which is loving God with all our heart, soul, mind, and strength, we can begin to battle some of these things that seem to plague us in life. So we're going to talk about, what do you do when your soul is hurting? The Bible says there's only two things that are permanent: the Word of God, the Scriptures, and the souls of men and women, boys and girls. But when your soul is downcast, that's what David cried in Psalm 42. Why are you downcast, oh my soul? When your soul is downcast, what do? You open the Word of God. And so I want to make sure you understand that reality. No matter what the cause, when your soul is downcast, you open the Word of God. The Christian life is full of mountains and valleys. How many of you have experienced the mountaintops? Maybe it's a special moment in your life, the birth of a child. Maybe it was a revival service or a camp, or that time where you bent the knee, either physically or figuratively, and you yielded your life to Christ and you were on fire for Jesus. There are mountaintops, but how many of you know that life is also full of valleys? The death of a loved one, job loss, the breakup of a marriage. The valleys of life. Interestingly, even as God was talking to the children of Israel, preparing them to go into the promised land, and remember this, our life, the abundant life, really was symbolically demonstrated in the Old Testament, and it was called the promised land. And so as God was preparing the children of Israel for the promised land, he said this in Deuteronomy 11:11, but the land you are crossing the Jordan to take possession of is a land of mountains and valleys. And that's the way life is. We like the mountains, but the valleys, not so much. Unfortunately, valley dwelling is something we all face. It's in the valleys of life that we feel like we're in darkness. It's in the valleys of life that we face doubt. It's in the valleys of life that we battle discouragement and even depression. And these things are a big deal in our society, especially since COVID, since the last election, since some of the battles we faced in modern life. There's an epidemic of this downcast soul, of this depressive feeling, so much so that the Surgeon General of our country, the Chief Medical Officer, has said that depression is epidemic level. It's as dangerous as heart disease. But again, we're not the first to battle with this. I love the scriptures. The Bible is not a book about man. It's a book about God. It's His story. But as we see the people in Scripture, we see that they were like us. Let me just give you a few examples. How many of you ever heard of a guy named Moses? See your hands? All right. Moses was leading the children of Israel out of the promised land. In the midst of that, what did they do? They complained like a complaining child. He got so frustrated. Listen to what he says in Numbers 11:15. If this is how you're going to treat me, by the way, who's he talking to? He's talking to God. And he says, if this is how you're going to treat me, please go ahead and kill me. I mean, that's Moses. How about David? David in Psalm 38:4 says, my guilt has overwhelmed me. It's a burden too heavy to bear. You know the story of Jonah. Jonah in Jonah 4:3 says, now, Lord, take away my life, for it's better for me to die than to live. You know the story of Job. Job suffered unimaginable loss. Listen to what he says in Job 3:11. Why did I not perish at birth and die as I came out of the womb? You getting the point? Elijah, maybe the greatest prophet who ever lived. He had just had incredible victory. He had experienced literally the mountaintop where he defeated the prophets of the false gods. And then he finds himself in 1 Kings 19, in verse 4, so depressed that he runs away. He goes into the wilderness. He gets under a tree and he says this, I've had enough, Lord. Take my life. I'm no better than my ancestors. If any of these were talking to a psychologist, they would call that suicidal tendencies. All of these men of God, so discouraged, so downcast and depressed that they didn't even want to live. And yet the message of Scripture is found in the words of Jesus. We reviewed these words just a few weeks ago. Come to me, all you who are weary, burdened, and I'll give you rest. As I begin to think about this subject, I begin to ask, is there a biblical example of someone who really had some of these kind of expressive ideologies in their life and yet they came to Jesus? And then hit me, yes, there is. It's in Mark chapter 9. I'll give you a little of the context. If you look at the beginning of this chapter, you probably have a heading that says the Transfiguration. This took place on the Mount of Transfiguration. Who was there? Well, Jesus and his buddies, Pete, James, and John. Peter, James, and John. And just a reminder, I told you this last week, it's loco to go solo. Everybody needs their three. So in this great moment, Jesus is there with those he could call on, but they're not the only ones there. Who else is there? Moses and Elijah. Now, isn't it interesting? Don't miss this. of the people that we just read got so depressed that they told God, I just soon die. In this key moment, in his infinite wisdom, God thought so highly of them to have them join Jesus on the Mount of Transfiguration, representing the law and the prophets, by the way, Moses the law, Elijah the prophets, because Jesus was the fulfillment of what? The law and the prophets. Peter wants to just stay there. He sees Jesus glorified. I mean, can you imagine his jaw drop when he encounters Elijah and Moses? And so Peter, he's got a way with words, right? He never has a shortage. Peter never says, I don't know what to say. So he just starts babbling. Jesus, this is amazing. I mean, this is great. I mean, why don't we just stay here? I don't know how to build a tent. We'll build a tent. One for each of you. I don't know what we'll do with us, but we'll build a tent. Let's just build a tent. Jesus, let's stay here. Jesus just kind of, I'm imagining, shaking his head. And then a booming voice from heaven. The voice of God says, enough! This is my beloved son. Listen to him.
0: Hi, I'm Paul Purvis, the lead pastor of Mission Hill Church right here in Tampa Bay. Thanks for taking the time to listen to today's The Barnabas Effect. 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That will direct you to a simple way that you can give right there online. 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And now we continue with our message.
21: Man, it hits me. Wow, isn't that so important that we understand what is implied in that simple statement from the voice of God on the mountaintops and in the valleys of life? It's imperative that we keep listening to Jesus. That's your answer. That's your hope. Whatever you're facing, listen to Jesus. So they head down the mountain. Why? Because it's fun on the mountaintop, but the work takes place in the valley, right? Jesus had to go down that mountain because he had an appointment he had to keep. He was going to suffer and die for your sin and for my sin in the valley. But he also had an appointment that day in the valley. There was a moment of ministry that we're going to experience. So I want you to think about those mountaintops and valleys. Likely you're in one of the two today. Everything's hunky-dory, it's okay, or things aren't so great. In this case, on the mountaintop, there was glory. In the valley, there was suffering. On the mountaintop, God's power was on display. But on the valley, Satan's power was on display. On the mountaintop, you got a well-pleased father, God himself. In the valley, you've got a broken-hearted father. On the mountaintop, you got a perfect son, Jesus the Christ. In the valley, you got a possessed son. On the mountaintop, you got all of heaven's glory. In the valley, you had demonic terror. So let's look at it. Mark 9, we're going to begin in verse 14. By the way, if you're taking notes, and I hope you should, because the dullest pencil is better than the sharpest mind, we forget. Luke 9, verses 37 through 42 also have this account, and Matthew 17, verses 14 through 21 also have this account. But Mark 9, verse 14 is where we're going to pick up. When they came to the other disciples, they saw a large crowd around them, and the teachers of the law were arguing with them. So Jesus, Pete, James, and John are descending the mountain, and they see this big crowd, the disciples and other religious leaders. And you know what we see here? It's a picture, unfortunately, of the modern church too often. It's religious people who are so caught up in arguing about things that are secondary or even worse, that the people that are trying to get to Jesus, that the people that need ministry, can't get what they need. So can I just look into your eyes for a second, even those of you not in this room? Can I tell you, if you've been hurt by church or church people, don't let that keep you from coming to Jesus. Don't let others keep you and block you from what you need most. Verse 15, as soon as all the people saw Jesus, they were overwhelmed with wonder and they ran to greet him. What are you arguing with them about? He asked Jesus. A man in the crowd answered, Teacher, I brought my son to you who's possessed by a spirit that has robbed him of speech. Whenever it seizes him, it throws him to the ground. He foams at the mouth, gnashes his teeth, and becomes rigid. I asked your disciples to drive out the spirit, but they could not. Did you hear what happened? A hurting father trying to get his child to Jesus, but the religious people were in the way. Jesus walks up, he sees the situation, and he's not happy. You unbelieving generation. He's not talking to the Father. He's now looking at the disciples, those other religious people in the crowd. You unbelieving generation, how long should I stay with you? How long shall I put up with you? Bring the boy to me. So they brought him. And when the spirit saw Jesus, it immediately threw the boy into a convulsion. He fell to the ground and he rolled around foaming at the mouth. And Jesus asked the boy's father, how long has he been like this? From childhood, he answered. It's often thrown him into fire and water to kill him. If you can do anything, but if you can do anything, did you hear that? But if you can do anything, take pity on us and help us. If you can, said Jesus. Remember earlier in Scripture, a leopard comes to Jesus and he prays what we should pray. Jesus, if you will, heal me. And Jesus healed him. He said, I will. Your prayers are either if you can prayers or if you will prayers. Which are you praying? Because Jesus, when you pray the if you can prayers, Jesus is going to say, if I can. Do you know who you're talking to? Notice what he says. Everything is possible for one who believes. Amen. Do you believe that, church? Amen. If Jesus is alive, everything is possible. Can you say that together with me? If Jesus is alive, everything is possible. Let's say it again. If Jesus is alive, everything is possible. Now, I'm just going to tell you, there are a lot of us who gather regularly in places like this. We're unashamed to call ourselves followers of Jesus, but we don't live as if we believe what he said, because he said, everything is possible with me. If Jesus is alive, church, everything is possible. Immediately, the boy's father exclaimed, I do believe. Help my unbelief. I can remember hearing that as a child and thinking, I can relate to that one. I mean, we all can relate to that one. I do believe God, but I doubt. I do believe God, but I don't understand. I do believe God, but I'm struggling. I do believe, oh God, I believe, but help my unbelief. Jesus saw a crowd was running to the scene. He rebuked the impure spirit. You deaf and mute spirit, he said, I command you, come out of him and never in him again. And the spirit shrieked, convulsed, and violently came out. The boy looked so much like a corpse that many said he's dead. But Jesus took him by the hand, lifted him to his feet, and he stood up. And Jesus had gone indoors to his disciples and asked him privately, why couldn't we drive it out, they asked. He replied, this kind can come out only by prayer. Now I want you to look at me and I want you to answer this question. Do you believe that some things can only be accomplished through prayer? The Bible's clear. Our battle's not against flesh and blood. That's what it says. Look at Ephesians 6:12. Our struggle is not against flesh and blood, but against rulers, against the authorities, against the powers of this dark world, against spiritual forces of evil in the heavenly realms. Scripture's clear. In spiritual battle,

0: of our Lord Jesus Christ. Because the one who calls you is faithful. And he will do it. So, Father, that's our prayer in Jesus' name. You, the God of peace, rain down your peace in this moment. Speak that we might hear. Teach that we might learn. Give that we might have. Lord, I pray for freedom from the darkness of depression from men and women in this room, from those that would hear this voice in the name of Jesus. Father, I pray in the name of Jesus that you would deliver us from those spiritual forces that are keeping us from your best. Father, I pray in the name of Jesus that the words I say and my thoughts would please you. In Jesus' name, amen. What's taking place in this story? Maybe greater than any other place in Scripture, other than our Father God watching his Son on the cross of Calvary, you see the pain of a troubled and hurting father. Let me see your hand if you are or you have been a parent. Let me see your hand. All right, then you know there's no pain like kid pain. There's no pain like the hurt you feel when you've got a prodigal child or you've got a child who's hurting or you've got a sick child. His dad is doing whatever it takes to get his son help. What's the problem? Well, his son, he says, is possessed by a demon. How is that manifesting? Well, if I just read the symptoms, you would have said his son has epilepsy. Because that's what it sounded right. Like, right? He's having seizures. His body would become rigid. He would foam at the mouth. He's been behaving in ways, though, that in today's society would probably have him diagnosed with mental health issues. How do I know that? Well, because the father says that the demon is causing him to be hurt by fire and water. Well, what did he mean by that? Well, they're in the region of Galilee, surrounded by water. They're in a time in history where every meal was cooked over an open fire. What do you think's happening here? I think the father's saying this demon's trying to kill him through fire and water. So the child's trying to burn himself? Maybe trying to drown himself? Again, in today's society, we would probably say he has mental health issues. Wow. Am I suggesting that mental health is demonic? Well, in general, I'd probably say yes, because I think mental illness is the worst illness anyone can experience. If you've got a broken bone, you can put a cast on it. It may hurt, but they can even give you something for the pain. And you know it's going to heal. If you've got cancer, you know it may take your life, but the reality is you can see it on a screen. And though you don't like it, you can understand that this thing has gotten into you and it's eating away. But if you are mentally ill, you feel like something's wrong with me and I don't understand and no one will understand and it hurts and nothing helps. So in a general sense, yes, it's evil. But no, I'm not suggesting everything in a technical sense is spiritual. In fact, I want to be very clear. I'm not a doctor. I'm not even a counselor. I'm just a preacher of the Word of God. But I believe God's Word. And so let me tell you what that means. I think that sometimes depression in our life can have biological causes. That means there can be biological things that have influenced that.
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14: Foundations of Freedom, a look at America's founding principles and the leaders who shaped our nation.
15: Ronald Reagan believed freedom was more than a political system or a set of laws. In 1988, he said, "Freedom describes the God-given condition of the human soul." For Reagan, liberty was not something government created. It was something government was called to respect and to protect. That idea sits at the heart of the American experiment. Our rights do not come from rulers, institutions, or political majorities. They belong to us by nature and by God. And when we understand freedom that way, our responsibility becomes clearer. Government may protect liberty. Laws may preserve it, but neither can give us what was never theirs to grant. Freedom begins with the recognition that human dignity and liberty come before government, not from it.
1: 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Hey, just wanted to remind you, in 30 minutes, we'll have Pastor Greg Laurie with a new beginning. It's right around the corner at 10 o'clock here on Faith Talk Tampa.
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3: Relief from high diesel fuel prices is on the way, according to President Trump. He cites a deal with Europe to flood the market with large amounts of the fuel. President also telling a campaign rally in Nebraska, prices will fall even more once the Iran situation has been resolved. Former Army psychiatrist Nidal Hassan, sentenced to death for a 2009 mass shooting at Fort Hood in Texas, will be executed by firing squad. The attack killed 13 people, wounded 32 others. New York's Governor Kathy Hochul is declaring a state of emergency in response to an ongoing measles outbreak in New York. Meanwhile, the measles outbreak in Pennsylvania has now topped 1,000 cases, with 5 deaths reported in Pennsylvania. The opening bell sounding on Wall Street, stocks starting off the day higher. This is SRN News.
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18: So here's a question. Do we as Gentile people need to keep the Jewish laws and practices? No. But this is what these guys are bringing up to Paul, you know.
19: Pastor Breadmenter alerting those attempting to earn salvation, all have fallen short of the glory of God.
18: When it comes to the Jews, whether they practice their laws and rituals and all that stuff, one thing we all need to be clear on, what saves a person? Does a person, Jew or Gentile, ever get saved by keeping these laws? No, the Bible says no one was ever saved by keeping these laws.
19: Missionary journeys of Paul, we see his respect for Jewish heritage. Yet teaching salvation isn't achieved through keeping the law. In today's Word, Pastor Breadmenter reflects on Paul's need for clarification of religious tradition with the gospel. God's favor isn't earned by any of our efforts, because salvation only comes by Christ, who fulfilled the law for us.
18: To get us up to speed of where we left off, this is the ending, really, of Paul's missionary journey that we end up here in chapter 20. The third missionary journey, if you recall, it started way back there in Antioch. And then he went through Asia Minor, Turkey, Ephesus, visiting the churches previously that he'd ministered along the way. But then after being there in Corinth in Greece, he made his way back, kind of retracing his steps, ended there at Miletus with the elders at Ephesus. And that's kind of where we left off there in chapter 20. Now in chapter 21, we're going to see where he is going to leave those guys and where's he going to go to next. Well, that's where we pick it up in verse 7 here in Acts 21. Let's read. It says, when we had finished our course from Tyre, we came to Ptolemais and saluted the brethren and abode with them one day. And the next day we were of Paul's company, departed and came to Caesarea. And we entered into the house of Philip, the evangelist, which was one of the seven, and abode with him. And the same man had 4 daughters, virgins, which did prophesy. Okay, he was now at Caesarea, which is now he's in the land of Israel. But at Caesarea, he meets up with Philip. Now, we've met Philip before. He was one of 7 deacons, along with Stephen. Do you remember who was there at the stoning of Stephen, whose name was Saul, and he was holding the coats and garments of the people stoning Stephen? Now Paul's at Philip's house. Like, what an amazing transition this has been over the past 25 years. You know, Paul now is friends with Philip. He's staying at Philip's house. One of the very guys that consented to the stoning death of one of the other 7 deacons chosen of the early church there. You got to love that. Paul was consenting and voting for the death of Stephen, and Philip opens up his house. The more I learn about Philip, the more impressed I am by this guy. Philip doesn't get much ink in the Bible, but the ink that he gets is outstanding. First of all, we know Philip's called an evangelist in the Bible. He's giving out sermons, and his home is impressive. He keeps a home there in Caesarea, which is in the middle of the Roman world. He keeps a very Christian home. He's hospitable, even to someone who should have been his enemy. Are you impressed by Philip so far? Not only that, he's got these daughters. And the Bible takes time to explain a couple things about the daughters. The daughters of Philip, well, what does it say here? It says the same man had 4 daughters, virgins, which did prophesy. He was using them to give words of prophecy to the church. Like, what a cool thing. Remember what a word of prophecy is? It's not, thus saith the Lord, he will return in 45 years when the sun turns red or whatever. No, that's Old Testament prophet type stuff. This is a word of edification, exhortation, and comfort. The daughters of Philip were giving 1 Corinthians 14 version of words of prophecy to the church. And these girls go down in history as amazing women, which is kind of cool. Well, verse 10 goes on. It says, and as we tarried there many days, there came down from Judea a certain prophet named Agabus. It says, and when Agabus was come to us, he took Paul's belt, girdle, and bound his own hands and feet and said, thus saith the Holy Ghost, so shall the Jews at Jerusalem bind the man that owneth this girdle and shall deliver him into the hands of the Gentiles. And when we had heard these things, both we, that's Luke and his team, and they, that is the people there in Caesarea, and they of that place besought him not to go up to Jerusalem. Then Paul answered, what mean ye to weep and to break mine heart? For I am ready not to be bound only, but also to die at Jerusalem for the name of the Lord Jesus. And when he would not be persuaded, we ceased, saying, the will of the Lord be done. This is the controversy. Was Paul right or were they right? And there's great debate over that. The funny thing is about the Bible on this one, I'm not sure the Bible gives us an airtight case either way. That's the thing, which is kind of funny. I wonder sometimes if God does that on purpose. Do you ever think the Lord does certain things in the Bible that people have been arguing about for centuries and God's just up there kind of going, Calvinism, Arminianism, we'll watch them with that one. Let me just say this. You know, if you're a hardcore hyper-Calvinist, then I see problems with that. It doesn't really fully answer my all the things I read in the Bible. But if you take a hard hyper-Calvinist type stance, why even be on the mission field? You'll notice some of the hardcore hyper-Calvinist churches don't even have a missionary program. There's a reason for that because, well, God's already divinely, so whatever. Is that what the Bible teaches, that we're not supposed to go into all the world and preach the gospel? So that's wrong. Now, there are some, however, that would say, well, can you lose your salvation? Or have we left our salvation? Man, I can show you scriptures that talk about eternal security, and I can defend that with the Bible. But I can also show you other passages where, man, if you continually practice sin and without, you know, being convicted of your own sin, maybe you're not saved. Well, did you lose your salvation? I don't like that language, losing your salvation, because you can leave it, I think. Paul even said they were once among us, but now they've left the faith. Like, Paul even used that kind of language in some circumstances with some of the guys that failed in the ministry and left the faith. But the point is, I've noticed as a pastor, sometimes I like to put my Calvinist hat on. When somebody is like this, for example, they come into the church and says, Brad, I'm really worried that, you know, I thought an evil thought the other day, and I'm pretty sure I lost my salvation because I've sinned and I did it willfully and I actually enjoyed it. The thought that was going through my head, and man, I just know that I'm worried, and maybe I'm not even saved, you know. Man, I've got some great eternal security scriptures and the grace of God, his forgiveness and his mercy. You know, you confess your sin and he's faithful and just to forgive you and cleanse you. Man, I've got some good sort of strong messages for you on that one. Oh, so you believe in eternal security, divine election? Yep, sure do. But then I have another person walk into my office and they, Pastor Brad, I was saved in kindergarten. I went to church when I was 5 and accepted Jesus, said the prayer. But now, you know, I'm saved by grace through faith. It's awesome. And, you know, all things are lawful for me. So what do I do now, man? I sleep around. I do drugs and drink and I like to party a lot. And, you know, I murdered a couple guys down the street the other day. And, you know, I just, you know, because I'm saved by grace, I'm not even really worried about it. I'm pretty sure you're not saved. And you need to repent from your sins and fall before God and break off your sinful behavior. And I've got all kinds of scripture I can show you there too. I wonder if the reason people have been arguing eternal security versus can you lose your salvation, or you know, the whole Arminianism and Calvinism and all that, all these isms, I think you should be really careful about. Just go with the Bible. And what the Bible says is don't play around with sin. Man, blessed are they which hunger and thirst after righteousness, for they shall be filled. Like the Bible tells us what we're supposed to do. It's these groups that want to pin down some of these doctrinal issues so airtight that it might actually mess up what the Lord's trying to teach us. Be careful with that one, folks. You know, Billy Graham, Chuck Smith, Charles Haddon Spurgeon, like the view that I hold here, that's not this hyper-Calvinism or even, you know, pure Arminianist thinking. A lot of the best pastors I've ever heard or read or taught kind of believe that sort of both are true and both are maybe false if they're carried to the wrong degree. So I would say search the scriptures and see what the scriptures actually say, and watch out for isms, because those are often inventions of men. Now, on this one, I love the way they concluded here, because the Bible leaves it undone. Should Paul have gone to Jerusalem or not? Was it by the Holy Spirit that he shouldn't have gone, or just that it was a warning? When he goes there, he's going to be tied up and maybe killed. Which one was it? Well, the way this ends is in verse 14, we ceased saying the will of the Lord be done. May the Lord give you and me and us the ability of these guys and girls in this church. What a great way to end this. Because I know people, and this is so hard. I hope you're listening if you're one of these people. It's really hard on you if you're the person, but the Holy Spirit said it. The Holy Spirit said, and Paul just says, don't you know I'm willing to die? Yeah, but the Holy Spirit said you're going to be tied up. But you know what? I'm just going to go anyway. Sorry, don't break my heart. Stop crying, and you know, I'm going. But, and some of you will stand your ground kicking and screaming and stomping your feet and, but I only, you know, if that's you, repent. There's a really good place where you can say, well, you have a different view than we do on that. And so guess what? The Lord's will be done. What a great way to conclude the matter. The Lord's will be done. They're not going to convince Paul, and Paul's not going to be convinced. They saw it differently, but they said, well, okay, Paul, we love you. Lord's will be done. That's kind of the way they ended this. Now, I'll admit there are some issues that are essential doctrines that we say, yeah, that's just not true, and we don't just blow it off. Is Jesus God incarnate? Well, we believe Jesus is God in the flesh. That's an essential doctrine of the Christian faith. Like, that's what the Bible teaches. That's part of who Jesus is. If you deny that, you're denying Christ. So there are things that we're not moved on, but there's so many other issues I've noticed. People think, well, we're right about this. And you might have some nuanced scripture that might defend your position. But isn't it interesting the Bible talks about, don't let division be named once among you. I'm reminded of 1 Corinthians 1:10. Now I beseech you, brethren, by the name of our Lord Jesus Christ, that you all speak the same thing, and that there be no divisions among you, but that you be perfectly joined together in the same mind and in the same judgment. That's what the Bible asks of his church. On those clear things, you got to do what the Bible says. But on the ones that are more nuancy, this is kind of important to understand. I like the way they end this argument. The Lord's will be done. Good way to end that. Well, verse 15 and 16, it says, and after those days, we took up our carriages and went up to Jerusalem. Here they go. There went with us also certain of the disciples of Caesarea, and brought with them one Mnason of Cyprus, an old disciple with whom we should lodge. When it says that he was an old disciple, the Greek word archaos, which means some of you are like, that's me, I'm more archaic. Well, this isn't necessarily old like as much in years, but the idea is he's one of the original disciples, probably from the book of Acts chapter 2. That's what a lot of scholars believe, that Mnason of Cyprus was an early disciple based on the dating of Paul's Corinthian ministry, which was about AD 51. F.F. Bruce writes about this, by the way, and other considerations. This basically tells us when Paul arrives in Jerusalem in AD 57, which means this is 25 years after Acts chapter 2, the first 3,000 people that were saved into the church, 25 years later. So they're already calling, recognizing the early Christians now that it's 25 years after that. Now, Mnason was one of the very early Christians, you know, one who'd been associated with the followers of Jesus, maybe even from the earlier years. That's why Mnason gets noteworthy here. I'm so thankful for the old saints, people that are not necessarily just old in age, that too. But I love the people who've been walking with the Lord for a long time. Manson's been walking with the Lord solidly for at least 25 years, and he gets noted as one of the older disciples, and they were lodging with him. I love that. Well, verse 17, and when we were come to Jerusalem, the brethren received us gladly. Now, this is the brethren in Jerusalem. They received Paul and the gang gladly. Why? Two reasons. One, because they had people from all over. Now Paul's bringing like a whole posse with them back to Jerusalem. They're like, wow, look at all these people that are now Christians. And that was joyful to the Christians, Jews in Jerusalem. They're like, wow, cool, Paul. And the second reason, does anybody know the second reason why they were really glad that Paul was there? Paul brought a bunch of money from the other churches that were wealthy, like in Ephesus and other places. He brought money because the Christian church was being persecuted in Jerusalem, and they had no money and they were struggling. There was even famine in the land that was causing these Jews at that time to be suffering, the Christian Jews. By the way, that's one of the things that we get to do as a church, globally, but also locally. Anytime we can, we try to help chip in financially or otherwise. And that's what the church should do. We should help other churches, and we see that. Well, verse 18, and the day following, Paul went in with us unto James, and all the elders were present. And when he had saluted them, he declared particularly what things God had wrought among the Gentiles by his ministry. And when they heard it, they glorified the Lord. Now, notice when they heard it, they glorified the Lord. The Jerusalem Jews are a little different than the other Jews they'd been meeting on Paul's missionary journeys. They weren't quite so violent and angry, but they're actually glad. Oh, look at what's happening here. They're excited about the Gentiles being saved, but there's a bit of a problem here, and it's going to ignite to be a big problem. Pick it up, verse 20 again. And when they heard, they glorified the Lord and said unto him, thou seest, brother, how many thousands of Jews there are which believe, and they are all zealous of the law. And they are informed of thee that thou teachest all the Jews which are among the Gentiles to forsake Moses, saying that they ought not to circumcise their children, neither to walk after their customs. What is it, therefore? The multitude must needs come together, for they will hear that thou art come. So do you see what's happening here? We've got the Jews saying, hey, that's cool. We're so happy for you, Paul. Awesome to see you, bro. But word has it that you're telling some of the Jews that they no longer have to be circumcised, that the Jews don't have to practice the customs and the laws. Now, here's the question. Did Paul tell the Jews to forsake all the Jewish customs and practices? No, he did not tell them that. He was preaching that, especially for the Gentiles, there's some liberty. We'll get to that in a second. But just a reminder, do you remember what Paul made Timothy do before he went in and ministered to the Jews? He had Timothy, as an adult male, be circumcised. So Paul, we've got real evidence that Paul was not forsaking that. And you remember why Paul did that? It was that he might be a better minister to the Jews. It's almost like to Timothy, he said, Timothy, you need to, you know, among the Jews, be like a Jew. But among the Gentiles, remember Paul made Peter sort of feel a bit wacko because one minute he'd act one way and another minute he'd act another. So here's a question. Do we as Gentile people need to keep the Jewish laws and practices? No. But this list here, this is what these guys are bringing up. Paul, we're told that you're saying to the Jews, they forsake these. Now, by the way, just because we're free and saved by grace and not by keeping the law, does it mean that Jews can't still keep the customs and the practices? No. But one thing we all need to be clear on, what saves a person? Does a person, Jew or Gentile, ever get saved by keeping these laws? No, the Bible says no one was ever saved by keeping these laws. That's the main thing you need to remember. Whether you're a Jew or a Gentile, you will not be saved by this list. It won't contribute to your salvation. Salvation only comes from Christ dying on the cross alone. That's important. But when it comes to the Jews, whether they practice their laws and rituals and all that stuff, it is kind of an interesting argument. And these guys are saying, Paul, you're telling the Jews now they can't do this? By the way, in the millennial kingdom, some of these practices are going to be reinstated in the millennial kingdom, like the keeping of the Feast of Tabernacles, and even the sacrificial system is going to be reinstituted during that time. Old Testament sacrifice pointed to Jesus' death on the cross. Communion for the Gentile remembers Jesus' death on the cross. In the millennial kingdom, the Jews will again sacrifice remembering Jesus' death on the cross. That's what we learn in the scriptures. So basically, you're saying, Paul, we got a problem. All these Jews are still zealous toward the law. And so they're saying, Paul, we need to see where you're at on this. So check this out. They sort of give him sort of a test. This is interesting. They start in verse 23. Do therefore this that we say to thee, we have four men which have a vow on them. What is this vow? It's a Nazarite vow, but there are several forms of Nazarite vows in the Bible. This is the short one. There's guys that would take a Nazarite vow. There were guys like Samson who had a lifelong Nazarite vow. But there were other guys that would actually do a Nazarite vow. Numbers chapter 6, if you want to read more about that. But this would be a short-term Nazarite vow. So the Jews say, hey, Paul, we got these four men which have a vow on them. Verse 24, take them and purify thyself with them and be at charges with them. In other words, pay their expenses, because when you do this ending of your vow, there's a financial cost, that they may shave their heads and all may know that those things whereof that they were informed concerning thee are nothing. but that thou thyself also walkest orderly and keepeth the law. As touching the Gentiles which believe, we have written and concluded that they observe no such thing, save only that they keep themselves from things offered to idols and from blood and from strangled and from fornication. The Jews here are saying, Paul, sure, the Gentiles, they don't have to keep these laws, but we need to know that you're still a law keeper. So we want you to go with these four guys, concluding their Nazarite vow, pay their charges, go in there and do the rituals in the temple with them as we do, just to kind of let the Jews know, hey, Paul's okay. He's still a practicing Jew. What do you think Paul's going to do? Is he going to say, take a hike, losers? We're not under the law. I don't have to do this. Or is Paul going to go and dutifully keep the law in front of all them? Well, let's read. Verse 26. It says, then Paul took the men the next day, purifying himself with them, entered into the temple to signify the accomplishment of the days of purification until that an offering should be offered for every one of them. What? Paul just did it. Now, by the way, what is this? These four guys, if you go to, you know, number six and you kind of read what they do, short-term Nazarite vow, it was a way to separate yourself for the Lord. It was being sanctified. And then at the end of your season of vow, they would go to the temple and shave and worship for 7 days in the temple, burn their hair on the altar, by the way. They'd shave their hair off that had been growing for a long time, and they would burn their hair on the altar. And each one would have to sacrifice four sheep per guy. So this is very Jewish. And so they said, Paul, we want you to do this with those guys, and we want you to pay their way. That will prove to the other Jews that you're still a good Jew. And so what does Paul do? He does it. And I don't think we'd really know why he did it, except for one thing. Later on, we read why Paul does this kind of stuff. Go with me to 1 Corinthians chapter 9. Paul makes some interesting declarations here that I think answers the question why Paul did that. 1 Corinthians 9:19, he says, for though I be free from all men, yet have I made myself servant unto all, that I might gain the more. And unto the Jews I became as a Jew, that I might gain the Jews. To them that are under the law, as under the law, that I might gain them that are under the law. To them that are without the law, as without the law, that's Gentiles, being not without law to God, but under the law to Christ, that I might gain them that are without the law or outside of the law. To the weak, I became weak, that I might gain the weak. I am made all things to all men, that I might by all means save some. And this I do for the gospel's sake, that I might be partaker thereof with you. Do you see the answer there that Paul gives? He's saying, man, with the Jews, I'm going to be a Jew. With the Gentiles, I'm going to be a Gentile. But it's really all about, I want them to receive the gospel. I'll do whatever it takes to really let them see the gospel.
20: 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And Pastor Brett is standing by to join me with a special request before we conclude today's word, so I invite you to stay right there. But first, let me tell you a little bit more about Breadmitter. He's the senior pastor of Athey Creek Church just outside of Portland, Oregon. Brett's been the pastor of Athey Creek for 30 years, where he goes verse by verse in his study of the Bible. 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All right, Pastor Brett is with me now. One of the things we really enjoy hearing is stories of changed lives because of these daily studies in God's Word. And Brett, if someone would like to share their story of how God has impacted their life, how can they do that?
18: Yeah, I'm really glad you asked that, Kurt, because those stories are a giant encouragement to our whole team. You know, we put these messages out day after day, but much of the time we don't get to see, you know, what God's doing on the other side of the radio. So when we hear from people, it really is a blessing. You know, when someone gives us a note about a particular teaching that brought them back to church or gave new hope in a current time of despair or strengthening their marriage, it's amazing to hear those stories, and they really do encourage us. They remind us also that, you know, the Word of God never returns empty. It's like when
2: Isaiah the prophet said that the word never returns unto me void. 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Sometimes the simple story where a teaching just gave you a little encouragement, that's all we need, is just to hear how you're doing. And so remember the man that was delivered there in Mark chapter 5, Jesus did a work and then told the man, he said, go home to your friends, tell them the great things the Lord hath done for thee. I think that there's a power in telling others what the Lord is doing in your life. 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
1: 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I'm Dave Straub. Glad to have you along this morning. 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
3: With SRN News, I'm Rich Thomason in Washington. Relief from high diesel fuel prices is on the way, according to President Trump. He cites a deal with Europe to flood the market with large amounts of the fuel. President also telling a campaign rally in Nebraska prices will fall even more once the Iran situation has been resolved. Former Army psychiatrist Nidal Hassan, sentenced to death for a 2009 mass shooting at Fort Hood in Texas, will be executed by firing squad. The attack killed 13 people, wounded 32 others. New York's Governor Kathy Hochul is declaring a state of emergency in response to an ongoing measles outbreak in New York. Meanwhile, the measles outbreak in Pennsylvania has now topped 1,000 cases, with 5 deaths reported in Pennsylvania. The opening bell sounding on Wall Street, stocks starting off the day higher. This is SRN News.
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25: The question is always why, you know, and that question will haunt you and make you crazy trying to figure out why did this happen and so forth. But I don't know why, but what I do know is, you know, that God is good and God loves me and God's working out his perfect plan in my life. And so I'm just content with that.
10: It's a special edition of A New Beginning today. We're celebrating Legends Week, hearing from those that have had an uncommon impact for the kingdom. Last time, Louis Zamperini. And Pastor Greg, today we feature your interview with Pastor Chuck Smith, the founder of the Calvary Chapel Network of Churches and one of the key catalysts of the Jesus Movement. You've interviewed a lot of people. Was this an easy interview?
26: You know, sometimes when you know someone really well, it's not easy to interview them because you have a sense of who they are and you already kind of know the answers before they give them. For instance, when I interviewed Louis Zamperini, I was just getting to know him. I had just read the book Unbroken, which was a story of his life. And so I was learning as I was interviewing. But with Pastor Chuck, I mean, I've known him for over 40 years. As a young man coming to Christ and attending his church where he was my pastor there at Calvary Chapel of Costa Mesa. Then through the years, as I started in the ministry and continued to, you know, my relationship with Chuck changed over the years. And he wasn't the easiest guy to interview, believe it or not. He was a very private man. He didn't really like to talk about himself that much, but I knew there were some fascinating stories in his life that people needed to hear. I also had the sense when I was interviewing Pastor Chuck that this was something that was effectively preserving his legacy for posterity. In other words, I thought this is something people will view later beyond the moment we're in. And it's something that I felt needed to be done for Pastor Chuck because people needed to know his story. And they still need to know a story because it's an inspiring story of how God chose a man to literally change a generation. And so here now is the interview I did with Pastor Chuck Smith from Harvest Orange County. Tell me about your call to ministry, Chuck.
25: Well, actually, Greg, I was studying to be a medical doctor.
26: You would have been a great doctor, I think.
25: Well, I would have had a lot of compassion, I'm sure.
26: Yeah.
25: In fact, that's, I think, what was in my heart.
26: You know,
25: helping people. I just had that, and I figured, that as a successful doctor, I could be a great layman in some church and just, help support and just serve the Lord in that capacity. And I was living in Santa Ana at the time, and the pastor came up one Sunday and said, there's a lady in the church that has paid a sponsorship for someone to go to the youth camp, and why don't you go? And I said, well, I had plans to go to Corona Del Mar and surf, and so, but...
26: And what year was this?
25: Oh, my, this was about 1944, somewhere in there. And I went on up to this summer camp, and the speaker at the camp was a very inspiring fellow. And he made the statement, you have only one life, it will soon be passed. And only what's done for Christ will last. And it just hit me. And so that afternoon I was out under a big pine tree and just my Bible and just thinking about one life, it'll soon be passed. Only what's done for Christ will last. And so I felt the Lord speaking to my heart and saying, look, you can go ahead and become a doctor and you can help people physically and you can help them for a time, but they're all going to die. But if you will devote your life to helping people spiritually, then you're going to help them eternally. Now, do you want to give your life for something that is temporal or something that is eternal? And I couldn't argue with that. And so that was where I felt the Lord was calling me to go to Bible college. And so I figured when I went home and told my mom that I wasn't going to be a doctor, I was going to go to Bible college instead of USC. And she said, well, son, if that's what you feel the Lord is calling you to do, that's wonderful.
26: So you went to Life Bible College.
25: That's right.
26: You started out amazingly as a traveling evangelist. I mean, you're known as the expositor extraordinaire. Yes. But you were a traveling evangelist, and but then the Lord redirected you. But I want to talk a little bit about your wonderful wife, Kay. I wanted to talk about the time you met her. It was at a ball game, as I recall.
25: Yes.
26: And I think your brother may have been
25: playing. My brother was playing. And there was this gal sitting there on the stands and the benches there. And so I knew her, and so I was sitting there talking to her and all, and Kay came up with some of her friends, and she had been in Bible college that night and had come over to the game after the school. She got out a hanky and started dusting off the bench, and so I scooted away from this gal because I didn't want her to think that I was, you know, with that gal.
26: Smart guy.
25: And so I said, here, I've dusted off a place for you. And so she sat down, and then she remembered that she had left some books back at the Bible college, had to go get them. And so I said, well, I'll drive you back to get them, you know. So there was this real old funky car there. And so I opened the door and let her get in and sit down. And I walked around to the driver's side. Then I started laughing. I said, this is not my car. I don't know who the car belongs to.
26: I've never heard that. That's funny.
25: But I had a neat Ford convertible at that time. Yeah. And it was parked right in front of that car. Nice.
26: So it's like a definite upgrade.
25: Yes, it was definitely an upgrade. So we went back to the college, and then we went to Vandy Camps that night.
26: I remember it was one of those Vandy camps we all went.
25: Yeah. And that was the beginning of our relationship. And
26: now, you guys fell in love. You know, it's been said when, you know, love at first sight is nothing special. It's when two people have been looking at each other for years and still love each other, it becomes a miracle. You've been married to Kay for how long?
25: 63 years.
26: Okay, now here's the interesting thing. So how long was your courtship? Go ahead, say it.
25: 6 weeks.
26: 6 weeks.
25: Our friend said it'll never last.
26: Well, they were sure wrong, weren't they?
25: Oh, they've all died.
26: So Chuck. That's funny. Okay, so Chuck, question. What's a secret to a long and successful marriage? I mean, I know it's a big question, but just give us a couple thoughts. Like, you've been married all these years. What? Tell us what a secret is.
25: Well, I think it's having Christ at the center of it, you know, because differences are going to arise. I mean, but if you can always come together in Christ, in other words, you know, you don't agree maybe on certain things that you should want be doing and so forth. But if you can bring to the Lord and say, now, Lord, you guide us in this and you give us the decision, you know. And so it's not my mastering over her or her mastering over me, but it's both of us being mastered by Jesus Christ.
26: Amen. Yeah, that's right. You know what I think what people don't know about you, Chuck, is you've had a lot of ups and downs in life. You know, because you're such an optimistic person, people may think, oh, he's had a really happy life. And really what we've talked about so far has been a really happy life.
25: Yes.
26: I mean, but you've had your hard times as well. In your book, A Memoir of Grace, you write, quote, "Grace does not shield the cruel realities of a world damaged by the fall. We're not in heaven yet. And God does not spare us from the crushing blows that come to everyone. We lose people we love. We suffer. We grieve. We journey on. But we're not abandoned."
25: That's right.
26: And Chuck, an unimaginable tragedy happened to you. when your father and your brother were killed in a plane crash.
25: Yes.
26: Where were you when you heard that news, and how did you react to such a horrific thing?
25: Well, my brother had started a motorcycle shop up in Victorville, and he had a plane, and my dad had retired and went up to help him because my dad was real sharp in business and accounting and all. And so they were going to fly on down to Orange County and from Victorville in my brother's plane. It was a stormy night, and they came right into the center of the storm, and the plane was a small plane, and it just had run out of fuel when they were over San Onofre area, and they crashed down there, and they both were killed in the crash. And so, you know, it was an interesting thing that was extremely hard for me to handle, because it was so sudden. Yeah. You're not prepared for it. You're not ready for it. And it's a shock that just really hits you right, you know, in the guts. And so I had a hard, hard time. I would, after that dream that my dad and brother, we did a lot of things together, that, you know, we would be out, and I would be so excited in my dream, you know, that here we are having this great time, water skiing or whatever, and then you wake up to the reality.
26: Yeah.
25: You know, they're not there. And I mean, it was just so hard. It took me a long time to actually, you know, get over that. But question is always why, you know, and that question will haunt you and make you crazy trying to figure out why did this happen and so forth. But I don't know why, but what I do know is, you know, that God is good and God loves me and God's working out his perfect plan in my life. And so I'm just content with that.
26: Do you ever have doubts, Chuck? Just about why is this happening? This isn't right, or?
25: No, no way.
26: Are you? Do you have fears?
25: No fears.
26: You don't ever have things that frighten you?
25: No.
26: Boo. That didn't work? Chuck, you're... the thing is, knowing Chuck, I believe what he's saying, because he lives what he says. You know, you've been a model on running the race of life, and you know, we've seen you start your race. We've talked about that tonight. Mm-hmm. Maybe middle point somewhere around the Jesus movement.
25: Yeah.
26: And now you're coming to where you're thinking about finishing the race.
25: Yes.
26: Billy Graham was asked the question in an interview, if you were to do things over again, would you do it differently? He said, yes, I would study more. I would pray more. I would travel less, take less speaking engagements. If I had it to do over again, I'd spend more time in meditation and prayer, just telling the Lord how much I love him. And I'm looking forward to the time that we're going to spend together for eternity. Chuck, if you were going to do things over again, would you do anything differently?
25: Greg, I think that the Lord had charge of the whole thing. Yeah. And so I wouldn't try and improve on his program.

0: What has been the best decision of your life?
1: Marrying Kay.
0: I thought you would say that. Do you remember your first sermon, Chuck?
1: Yes, I do.
0: What did you preach on?
1: Well, I preached on, if any man will come after me, let him deny himself, take up his cross, and follow me.
0: Let me ask you some of the really important questions now that are burning on everyone's, I think, mind right now. Chuck Smith, what is your favorite color?
1: It all depends on what you're talking about. If you're talking about eyes, my wife has the most beautiful blue eyes, and so blue would be the favorite color for eyes.
0: Yeah.
1: Talk about lips, well, I don't think blue would be my favorite color.
0: Unless they're very cold.
1: Yeah.
0: And hair is not so good either.
1: Right.
0: Blue hair. So, but you like blue.
1: Yes.
0: What's your favorite kind of food?
1: Oh, my. Rack of lamb.
0: Oh, rack of lamb.
1: Yeah.
0: Nice. What's your favorite song?
1: The Love of God.
0: Why is that your favorite song?
1: Well, I think that's probably the first song I sang as a solo in church when I was a kid.
0: How old were you?
1: I was 14.
0: Nice. Who are your heroes?
1: Oh, Billy Graham definitely is one of my heroes.
0: And you've gotten to know Billy Graham?
1: I've had that privilege, yes.
0: I've heard him speak of you many times, of just his admiration for you. But what makes you laugh? What do you find funny?
1: My grandkids.
0: Yeah, they're always fun, aren't they? How do you want to be remembered, Chuck?
1: Just as one who loves the Word of God and loves the people of God.
0: Amen. And you are known for that now.
1: Yeah. No, that's what.
0: So you're already there.
1: Praise the Lord.
0: Amen. Okay. Chuck, any final thought of something you would like to say to us about serving the Lord, following the Lord, that is really important to you?
1: We are living in a rapidly changing world. The important thing is that we hold on to an unchanging Christ. And that, you know, that Jesus Christ is the same yesterday, today, and forever. And when you're living in uncertain kind of conditions, it's just important that you have an anchor that doesn't change. And so just hold on to our unchanging Christ.
0: And now hold the course.
1: Hold the course. You bet.
0: Let's thank Pastor Chuck Smith.

0: it's not very often that someone comes and impacts an entire generation of people, but Chuck Smith clearly was one of those men, and he was a major part in a full-blown American revival called the Jesus Movement. And because of his faithful teaching of the word, the impact of that movement continues to this present day through the people that he has influenced. And, you know, after my son Christopher went to be with the Lord, Chuck Smith came over to my house and we were talking. And he said to me, I asked him, you know, I asked him why. Why would this happen, Chuck? And he said, you know, Greg, never trade what you don't know for what you do know. And that was something I remembered, and it stayed with me. You know, what do I not know? Well, I don't know why the Lord called my son home at the age of 33, and I don't know a lot of things. But what I do know is God loves me. I do know my son is in heaven. I do know I'll see him again. So let's apply that now to Pastor Chuck himself. What do we not know? Well, we don't understand why Chuck would get cancer. You know, why does a man of God like Chuck have to suffer? We don't know the answer to that. But here's what we do know. We do know he loved the Lord. We do know that he faithfully preached the gospel and taught the word of God. We do know he's in heaven, and we do know we'll see him again. And in that day, when we see him and we see loved ones that have gone on before us, all of those questions will be answered and all of those tears will be dried. And we will be able to say God knew exactly what he was doing. And in faith, we say it now, and we want to follow his example and continue to follow Christ and be ready to meet the Lord, because you never know when he might call you or me home.
1: Yeah, that's right. Well, we're so glad you've joined us today here on A New Beginning for what we're calling Legends Week. We're highlighting the lives of some notable men of God. Louis Zamperini, today Pastor Chuck Smith, and next time Pastor Chuck Swindoll. 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But Pastor Greg, one of the many things you and Pastor Chuck share is a love for the gospel and its power to change lives.
0: Yeah.
1: It has the power to save people from their sins.
0: That's right.
1: If someone wants to make a change right now and make things right with the Lord, what do they need to do?
0: Here's what the Bible says. Whoever will call upon the name of the Lord will be saved. So you need to reach out to God. Not just think about it. Not just say, one of these days I would like to. Just do it. In fact, you can do it right now. You say, well, how do I call out to the name of the Lord? You do it through prayer. God is just a prayer away. He desires a relationship with you. He wants you to know him. He wants to reveal himself to you. So you just need to call out and say, Lord, save me and help me. How about if I lead you in a prayer? And you could pray this prayer after me. You can pray it out loud if you like. You can pray it quietly in your heart, but direct this prayer toward God, and you could pray it after me right now. You ready? Pray this after me. Lord Jesus, I know that I'm a sinner, but I know that you're the Savior, and I want a relationship with you. So as your word says, I'm calling on the name of the Lord. I'm asking you to save me from my sin, and I'm asking that we begin a new relationship today. Thank you for loving me and sending your son.

0: 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Well, Pastor Greg, it's a real privilege to have a special guest with us today. Many people know the name Dr. Frank Turek. He's a true apologetics expert and, of course, an author and a speaker.
1: Yeah.
0: And right now we're making available his book called I Don't Have Enough Faith to Be an Atheist.
1: Yes.
0: And, Frank, let me ask you this. I don't know if this is something you can come up with off the top of your head, but what's the funniest moment you've ever had during a debate with an atheist or even a skeptic?
2: Wow, I just had one. It was on our YouTube channel, the Cross Examine YouTube channel, where a young atheist girl got up to the microphone at one of the colleges we were at recently, and she said, you know, I've been reading Bart Ehrman, who is a skeptic New Testament scholar, and she went into some argument, and I said, well, actually, there's evidence that goes all the way back to the event of the resurrection itself. And even people like Bart Ehrman agree this is very early evidence. It happens to be a creed that we know from 1 Corinthians chapter 15, verses 3 to 8. This is something that predated Paul writing down 1 Corinthians. And even people like Bart Ehrman say that that creed in 1 Corinthians verses 3 to 8, which talks about all the people Jesus appeared to after he rose from the dead, that goes all the way back to near the alleged resurrection itself, within months or just a year or two. And so she was trying to explain how I can't trust the New Testament documents because they're written down too late. And I said, well, this data goes all the way back to the event itself. And she said, well, what's your source? And I said, Bart Ehrman. She was bringing Bart Ehrman up to say we can't believe it. And I'm bringing Bart Ehrman up to say, wow, No, we can believe it because it's early, even though Bart Ehrman doesn't conclude Jesus rose from the dead. I think the evidence shows he did.
0: That's good.
1: Well, you've written a book. You've written many. How many books have you written, Frank?
2: I'm on my sixth now with The War on Reality. But this book, the I Don't Have Enough Faith to Be an Atheist book, we just updated after 22 years. Nice. It originally came out in 2004. Dr. Geiser and I wrote it. And this one, Dr. Geiser went to be with the Lord back in 2019. I sort of worked with his son on updating this one. So this version of I Don't Have Enough Faith to Be an Atheist releases this month.
0: Yeah, that's right. 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
7: This is Pastor Jomo, here to tell you that God created you for purpose. Jeremiah 1:5 says, before you were born, he knew you, approved you, and set you apart for a unique calling. 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
8: Foundations of Freedom, a look at America's founding principles and the leaders who shaped our nation.
9: Ronald Reagan believed freedom was more than a political system or a set of laws. In 1988, he said, freedom describes the God-given condition of the human soul. For Reagan, liberty was not something government created. It was something government was called to respect and to protect. That idea sits at the heart of the American experiment. Our rights do not come from rulers, institutions, or political majorities. They belong to us by nature and by God. And when we understand freedom that way, our responsibility becomes clearer. Government may protect liberty. Laws may preserve it, but neither can give us what was never theirs to grant. Freedom begins with the recognition that human dignity and liberty come before government, not from it.
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11: SRN News, I'm Rich Thomason in Washington. They've dotted all of the I's, crossed the T's, and the merger between Paramount and Warner Brothers Discovery has closed. It's a $110 billion transaction. The new company is called Skydance, a multimedia giant. Its assets spread across a host of platforms. President Trump confirms it was the threat of attack that prompted the U.S. to bring a dozen B-1 bombers back home from a base in the U.K. The president, who says that gas prices are starting to fall a bit, is insisting they will really tumble once the Iran situation has been straightened out, and he says it shouldn't be long before that happens. Secretary of War Hegseth raided the recommendation. President Trump approved it. A firing squad will dispatch former Army psychiatrist Nidal Hassan. On Wall Street, the Dow is up 202 points. More details, srnnews.com.
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15: This is what Paul writes to the children of God. What then shall we say to these things? If God is for us, who can be against us?
16: Welcome to Truths That Transform Radio with Rob Pacienza. Man has persevered and succeeded with many things. Climbing Mount Everest, splitting the atom, going to the moon. Man did it, but each had challenges, heartbreaks, and failures along the way. Anything great comes with heartbreaks, especially Christianity. But if we remember that God is for us, then who can be against us? It gives a special strength. And that's the subject of today's message, perseverance. Here's Rob Pacienza.
15: This morning, we look at perseverance, how God preserves us to persevere to the very end. We're going to be looking at two passages in our sermon this morning, John chapter 6, verses 37 through 40, and John chapter 10, verses 27 through 30. This is the words of Jesus. All that the Father gives me will come to me, and whoever comes to me I will never cast out. For I have come down from heaven not to do my own will, but the will of him who sent me. And this is the will of him who sent me, that I shall lose nothing of all that he has given me, but raise it up on the last day. For this is the will of my Father, that everyone who looks on the Son and believes in him should have eternal life. And I will raise him up on the last day. John chapter 10, verses 27 through 30. My sheep hear my voice, and I know them, and they follow me. I give them eternal life, and they will never perish, and no one will snatch them out of my hand. My Father, who has given them to me, is greater than all, and no one is able to snatch them out of the Father's hand. I and the Father are one. The grass withers, the flower fades, but the word of our God, it stands forever. Amen. You may be seated. One of the most prevalent questions of life is, will I make it to the end? Will I make it to the end can mean something different for almost any given person in the room today. Will I just make it to the end of the day? Will I make it to the end of my career? Will I make it to the end, and will I finish well? My son just started track season, and sitting at a track meet on Thursday, I wondered, will this track meet ever end? You go on a hike, will it ever end? The soldier going off to battle, will I ever make it to the end? But what about the Christian life? Once we're part of the family of God, and I belong to Jesus Christ, an age-old question is this: will I be still walking with Jesus at the end? Will I always be saved? Is it possible that I could be saved one day and not be saved the next? Well, this is what the Westminster Confession of Faith says about that question. In chapter 17, section 1, it says, those whom God has accepted in his Son and has effectually called and sanctified by his Spirit can never completely or finally fall out of their state of grace. Rather, they shall definitely continue in that state to the end and are eternally saved. The doctrine of perseverance tells us that when God saves someone, he will see them through to the very end. In John chapter 6 and John chapter 10, although different passages different passages of the same book in the Gospel of John, both present Jesus as provider and protector of his people from beginning to end. In John chapter 6, Jesus identifies himself as the bread of life, that he is the one from beginning to end that will provide for his people. In John chapter 10, he presents himself as the good shepherd who will protect his people, once again, from beginning to end. What can we learn about the doctrine of perseverance and how it applies to the Christian life from these passages this morning? The first thing I want to identify today is the marks of perseverance. Is there fruit? Is there evidence for an individual or in an individual's life that is persevering to the end? Well, before we talk about the marks of perseverance, I think it's important to clarify what we don't mean by perseverance. What we don't mean by perseverance is this, that just because we believe that you will persevere to the end if you're in Christ, it doesn't mean that your life will never be filled with obstacles or suffering or any challenges. One of the great heresies of the modern church is something called the prosperity gospel that teaches that once you become a Christian, that your life will be filled with health, wealth, and prosperity. In fact, they go as far as saying that if you do experience suffering, that is a clear sign that you might not be saved. That is heresy and not biblical truth. No, Isaiah the prophet says it very clearly in chapter 43, in verse 2, when he writes, "When you pass through the waters, when you pass through the fire," not if you pass through the waters, if you pass through the fire, but when you pass through. Isaiah wants us to understand that belonging to God does not mean the absence of suffering and the absence of challenges, but this is what it does mean, that when you go through it, they won't consume you. When you go through the fire, it will not burn you. But make no mistake about it, when we talk about persevering in the Christian life from beginning to end, we're not saying that your Christian life will not be filled with challenges. Just look at the New Testament authors. Every single author in the New Testament was beaten or imprisoned or even martyred. There's the example right there. That the Christian life, although we persevere and endure to the very end, that what God begins, he finishes, does not mean that our life will not be marked by sufferings and challenges. But what is the fruit then? What is the mark of one who is persevering to the end? Well, in John 6, verse 37, we see that a mark of the Christian life is someone who hears and responds. In verse 37 of chapter 6, it says, "All the Father gives me will come to me." The calling of Jesus Christ, if you are truly a part of the kingdom of God, is that you respond to Jesus. You hear his voice and you respond. The calling is what we call in Reformed theology, it is an effectual call. We hear the voice of Jesus, and we respond to the voice of Jesus. That is the mark of someone who is marked and set apart and persevering, but it doesn't stop there. Not only do you hear and respond to the voice of Jesus, but you hear and you follow. Chapter 10, verse 27, "Not only do my sheep hear my voice," Jesus says, "and I know them, but they do what? They follow me." One of the marks of an individual in the Christian life that is persevering is someone who hears and responds, but also follows. It is not a pursuit in the Christian life of perfection, but it is a pursuit of holiness and obedience. That the mark of a life that is persevering to the end is one that hears and responds and follows in obedience and holiness to Jesus Christ, not only as Savior, but they respond to him as Lord. Now you might be asking, all of this hearing and listening and responding, how do we hear the voice of Jesus today? Does he speak to us in a dream? Does he speak through other people? How do we hear the voice of Jesus today so that we can respond in a spirit of perseverance? Well, we hear the voice of Jesus through the Word. The Word of God, we are told in John chapter 1, has become flesh and dwelt among us, that everything we need to know from God concerning the Christian life is found in the Old and New Testament. So if anybody ever tells you that I heard a word from the Lord, you say, okay, what chapter and verse in the Scriptures did you hear from the Lord? Because that is how Jesus speaks to us. The Word made flesh in the Old and in the New Testament. This is how we hear, this is how we respond, and this is how we follow our Lord. But one of the marks of one who is persevering is that they hear and they respond and they follow in humble obedience. This is the fruit, this is the evidence of a life who is persevering.
16: 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And as you heard, Rob, with perseverance, we will pass through the waters and fires, but they will not consume and burn you because you hear the voice of Jesus guiding you through all things. How? How do we hear the voice of Jesus? The Bible, the Word. Reading the Word, living it, doing it. The Word made into flesh. This is how we hear and persevere. Then when you persevere, there's something else going on. There's a promise for you. What kind of promise is that? Rob has that next when Truths to Transform Radio continues.
17: 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And it's in the message of Christianity. 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And that's really the heart and soul of the message of Christianity and really the message that I want to get across in True, Good, and Beautiful.
16: 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This morning we're looking at perseverance through challenging times. 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
15: Second, we not only see the marks of perseverance, but we see the promise of perseverance. What promise is given to the Christian from beginning to end? Well, the first promise is that it's a gift. And a gift for all those that have gone through evangelism explosion training know that a gift can't be earned or deserved. In John chapter 10, verse 28, Jesus says, I give them eternal life. You don't work for it. You can't earn it. You don't deserve it. Therefore, it wouldn't be a gift any longer. But the promise of perseverance, the promise of ending the Christian life well, that you will forever be preserved, is a gift from God according to his unconditional, unmerited grace. But not only is it a gift that can't be worked for or earned, but we learn that this gift of perseverance is eternal. It's forever. Look at some of the things that Jesus says in both passages concerning the gift that he gives us by his grace. In chapter 6, verse 37, he says, "Whoever comes to me, I will never cast out." Never means never. You will never be cast out from the presence of Jesus. Verse 39 of that same chapter, "All this is the will of him who sent me, that I shall lose nothing of all that has been given to me." I will lose nothing, Jesus says. John chapter 10, verse 28, "I give them eternal life, and they will never perish." In the Greek, that is written in the emphatic. It could actually be translated, "They will never, ever perish." Jesus in chapter 6 and John chapter 10 is continually reminding the children of God that there is nothing, nothing that could happen to ever lose the gift of eternal life. It's eternal. If it's eternal, it's eternal. If you can't lose it, you can't lose it. These are the words of Jesus Christ, and this is the promise. Jesus doesn't offer probationary life. He offers eternal life. This is the promise of perseverance. As R.C. Sproul would often say, if you can't work your way into heaven, you certainly can't work your way out of heaven. This is the promise. It is a gift. Not according to your work, but according to God's free grace. And it is eternal. And we live by the promise that we will never be cast out and that we will never perish. Once we are saved, we will always be saved. This is the promise of Jesus to the people of God from beginning to end. The Apostle Paul in Romans chapter 8, verses 38 through 39 reiterates this promise, where he writes, "For I am sure that neither death nor life, nor angels nor rulers, nor things present nor things to come, nor powers, nor height nor depth, nor anything else in all of creation will be able to separate you from the love of God which is in Christ Jesus our Lord." The Apostle Paul wants to make it very clear, consistent with the teachings of Jesus, that there is nothing in heaven above or earth below that will be able to ever separate you from the love of God, which is in Christ Jesus our Lord. What a glorious promise the children of God have, the promise of perseverance from beginning to end. We see the marks of perseverance. We see the promise of perseverance. And third and lastly, we see the comfort of perseverance. What comfort do you and I have this morning? That all of the promises of God are true, and this promise in particular that we will be preserved until the very end. Well, the greatest comfort we have, if you belong to Jesus Christ this morning, is that these promises of God made and declared and reiterated and accomplished through Jesus Christ do not rest on the power of your perseverance, but rest on the preserving, steadfast love of God. Jesus says, "They will never perish. No one will snatch them out of my hand." We will doubt and we will waver. We will flip-flop, and at times we will even tend to let go. But Jesus wants to make it very clear that if you truly belong to Jesus Christ this morning, he will never let you go. And then Jesus declares at the end of John chapter 10, that passage that we read, that "I and the Father are one." Father, Son, and Holy Spirit all working together in perfect harmony to preserve you so that you can persevere to the very end. If you are in Christ this morning, God can't be against you. Take the word of the Apostle Paul. In that same passage in Romans chapter 8, this is what Paul writes to the children of God. "What then shall we say to these things? If God is for us, who can be against us? He who did not spare his own son, but gave him up for us all, how will he not also with him graciously give us all things? What is the Apostle Paul saying? He's saying, look to the cross. He didn't even spare his son. How in the world will he not give you all things? You see, the good news of the gospel is this. God the Son was not spared on the cross so that by faith alone we would be spared from the penalty and judgment forever. God the Son on the cross was abandoned so that if you believe in Jesus Christ this morning, you can live with a rock solid assurance if you know Jesus that he will never abandon you. Do you know this one, this Jesus, who declared that not only am I the good shepherd, but the reason I am the good shepherd is because I lay down my life for my sheep. He laid down his life in a picture and act of sacrificial love so that you and I could forever be saved, transformed and preserved by a supernatural love. And so if you are here this morning or watching from home and you have never placed your faith in Jesus Christ, today is the day of your salvation. Repent of your sins, believe on the Lord Jesus Christ, and you will be saved. And you can experience eternal life both now and forevermore. Give your heart and your life, surrender to Jesus Christ as your Lord and as your Savior. If you do know Jesus Christ this morning, if you have made that decision to follow him, then be reminded this day of the preserving love of God, because it is the preserving love of God from beginning to end that allows us to persevere. I call it a holy grit that allows us to endure the hardships of life, the sufferings of this world, knowing that I will go through the fire and I will go through the storm, but I know that the fire and the storm will not destroy me. It is the preserving hand of Almighty God, God the Father, God the Son, God the Holy Spirit, that preserve me and allow me to persevere and endure. And I pray that if you know Christ this morning, and you find yourself in that moment, in that season of suffering, that you would play it on repeat, the words of Jesus, I will never let you go. I will never let you go. I will never let you go. Plaster it to your mirror, to your dashboard, but most importantly, to your heart and to your mind, that on my worst day, Jesus will never let me go.
16: 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And as you heard, Rob, by God's grace, we will persevere through everything because God will not let you go. 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Rob Pacienza and the team at Coral Ridge have many desires for you. 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Many people are coming around, but more boots on the ground sharing hope with the morally confused is needed. That's where you come in. Rob Pacienza has a game plan this month for spreading the word. 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
3: 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God's grace is always sufficient for whatever a Christian faces. You're listening to In Touch. God's grace is always sufficient for whatever a Christian faces. Here's a moment with Charles Stanley.
2: Oftentimes, God will bring people and they face this barrier, this heartache in their life, this real pain. And we come up to it, and God says, trust me. Don't get your focus on that. Get your focus on me. Trust me. And we wait, and we wait, and we wait. We don't see God doing anything. And we pray, and we cry, and we wait. We don't see God doing anything. So finally, here's what we decide. You know what? I've got to handle this. And so we make a little detour, and we decide we're going to do things our own way. And here's what I've noticed over and over and over again. Just before God takes it away, we step ahead of Him and we lose what He had prepared if we had just waited till He took it away and let us move in. It's a matter of choice, and it's my prayer that you'll make a very wise choice. And remember that when He says, my grace and all that's wrapped up in that is sufficient, adequate, complete, satisfying, overflowing, and abundant for you, so that in those weakest moments, you'll be overwhelmed with the awareness of the presence of the power and the grace and the goodness and the love of Almighty God. There's no way to lose trusting Him.
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7: Ronald Reagan believed freedom was more than a political system or a set of laws. In 1988, he said, "Freedom describes the God-given condition of the human soul." For Reagan, liberty was not something government created. It was something government was called to respect and to protect. That idea sits at the heart of the American experiment. Our rights do not come from rulers, institutions, or political majorities. They belong to us by nature and by God. And when we understand freedom that way, our responsibility becomes clearer. Government may protect liberty. Laws may preserve it, but neither can give us what was never theirs to grant. Freedom begins with the recognition that human dignity and liberty come before government, not from it.
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9: 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I'm Dave Straub to remind you that in just 30 minutes we'll be playing the Seculo Show. 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
10: With SRN News, I'm Bob Agnew in Washington. President Trump heading to Maryland today after visiting Deep Red, Nebraska on Monday for another rally ahead of the midterm elections. He spoke in Grand Island in support of Senator Pete Ricketts and other Republicans running in that state. The administration says observers from the Organization for Security and Cooperation in Europe will not be invited to witness the upcoming midterms. That marks the first time in more than two decades that monitors from the regional security group have been blocked. Leaders from OpenAI, Meta, Anthropic, and Google face tough questions about AI safety during a New York City Council hearing on Monday. They were asked to quantify the risk of a catastrophic AI failure. An OpenAI executive says she could not give a number, prompting a council speaker to call the answer flippant. The company said they are committed to safety. More on these stories at srnnews.com.
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15: God's predetermined desire was for me to become part of his family by adoption. Isn't that great? And it's true for you. 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He's not stuck with you. He's stuck on me. He's stuck on you.
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14: On today's edition of Real Life Radio, Pastor Jack continues now in his series called The Book of Ephesians and a message titled, We Have Been Chosen in Christ, Part 2. Ephesians is, of course, a letter the Apostle Paul wrote from prison to the church in Ephesus, showing every believer who they really are in Christ. And here, Paul reveals that long before we ever chose God, God, in His love, had already chosen us. You see, before the world was ever formed, God knew you, and He set His love upon you. That means that you're not an accident or an afterthought. You're chosen, you're accepted, and you belong to Him. So today, Pastor Jack teaches that grace means we are fully accepted in Christ, and nothing can change that. When we struggle or fall, God sees Jesus covering us, and heaven welcomes us because our sins have already been forgiven. Now, with his message called, We Have Been Chosen in Christ, Part 2, here's pastor and Bible teacher, Jack Hibbs.
15: God's predetermined desire was for me to become part of His family by adoption. Isn't that great? And it's true for you. Listen, He's not stuck with me. He's not stuck with you. He's stuck on me. He's stuck on you. That's why this doctrine, predestination, is so exciting. The very thought that you might think to come to God, God's already put it in you, so He gets all the credit. He saves you. But the wonderful thing is He's stuck on you. He doesn't go, oh, no. Oh, no. That guy's raising his hand. Oh, no. He's going back to the prayer room. Somebody stop him. I don't want him. Gabriel, Michael, look in the book. See if he's predestined. No, he says, I'm not willing that any should perish, but that all should come to repentance. If your hand goes up, you either don't understand anything at all about what's being preached on or taught on, or you understand enough for the Holy Spirit to put His face by your ear and say, raise your hand. You are under conviction. You need Jesus as your Savior. Raise your hand. Because this is reasonable, and you need to do that. It's like, wow, I don't understand why I'm even doing this, but you know what? I need Christ in my life. And the Holy Spirit, all your life has been preparing you for that moment. But it's your responsibility to choose. A lot of people don't like that, but it's biblical, and it is true. You must respond. We're sons. There's a very touching scene in the Bible that only happens like this in one place. And in Luke chapter 9, there's a man that lost his son's life. And he was weeping over the death of his son. And he comes to Jesus and he says, crying out, oh, you know, Lord, touch my son and reach him. He says, teacher, I beg of you, look upon my son, for he is my only son. And then the Greek, it is, teacher, master, I beg of you, look upon my son. He is the son of me. That's how it is in the Greek language, actually. Son of me. And the only other place that happens in the Bible is on the Mount of Transfiguration in Mark chapter 9, when the cloud comes down and overshadows them, and a voice comes out of the cloud and says, this is the son of me. Hear him. And I love that. Because as much as Jesus Christ is the Son of God, listen, this is radical, by his sacrifice on the cross and purchasing us with the cost of his blood, we have been received in him by the adoption as sons. And in our culture, that may not say much to you. But in the Greek and Hebrew culture, in the Roman culture, in fact, Ben-Hur, the movie, has something to do with this, where you can be a slave and be offered or given the opportunity of adoption by a Roman citizen, and that moment that you are adopted into the Roman citizen's family, listen, your history, they annihilate your history. They erase it. They remove all things concerning your past. They put the family ring on you. They put the family robe. They give you a brand new name. They give you a brand new room. You have a whole new title. And just as though you had been in that family since day one. And God does that same thing to us. When the Bible says Jesus is the Son of God, don't think in our mentality, well, you know, the Father's the big kahuna, and then the little boy, well, he's just kind of like, not in the Bible, not in the Hebrew mind, not in the Jewish mind, not in the Greek mind. When you say he's the Son of God, you're saying that he is God come in the flesh. Make no mistake about it. That's why the book of Luke portrays Jesus as the Son of Man, because he represents us. But also the Gospel of John reveals Jesus Christ as the Son of God, God come in human form. It's incredible. And look at this. It says that is in love, having predestined us to the adoption as sons by Jesus Christ to himself. Look what it says, according to the good pleasure of his will. And this is fantastic. God is good. Are you ready for that? I think it's Psalm 71, I think. Oh, well, it's either Psalm 73:1 or Psalm 71:3, where it says God's good. He's good. The Bible says he's good. The Bible says he's light. The Bible says he's love. The Bible says he's holy. It's interesting to me that God's created light, he's given light, and he himself is light. The Bible says that he's created love, that he's given love, and that he himself is love. The Bible says that he's created holiness, he has given us holiness, and that he himself is holy. I like that. But listen, ask this question. You probably already have. If God is so good, why there's evil everywhere? Why is there evil everywhere around? Yes, it's true. There's war, there's death, there's pain, there's sickness. The Bible teaches that God is the creator and sustainer. The Bible also said he is the redeemer. And when you mention him as redeemer, people, it presupposes something is lost. It means something's fallen. Why do we go to Pomona Valley Hospital and visit a baby that's not going to make it? And you hear a parent or somebody say, how could God do this? God doesn't do this. Why is there war? Why is there death? God did not predestine these things. Why are you sick? Suffering. God did not predestine this. He knew it was coming because he knew, based upon man's choice, these things would come into the world. And the book of Romans tells us that there was no death in the world until sin entered the Garden of Eden. No death. Jesus said, we said it earlier tonight in John 10, verse 10, that Satan has come to kill, rob, and destroy. He's the one responsible. Well, why doesn't God do something about it? He is doing something about it. And that's where you and I have a hard time. We want God to come down just like a genie. Now, fix it. But God doesn't work on our time frame. He doesn't work on our time zone. Are you going through pain? Did you have a rough life? Or maybe a rough life is just about ready to be unfolded in front of you and you're a Christian. Has God forsaken you? No. The world is out to rip you off. Satan is out to destroy you. And the very nature of Adam and Eve being within us is working against us. The flesh is warring against the spirit. And God has done it all. He not only put himself on the cross and died for the sins of the world, but he sent his Holy Spirit to live inside of the hearts of men for 2,000 years. And it is his redemption that brings it about. And I confess with you, it's not happening quick enough. Look, I don't know if you're excited about Jesus' return tonight or not, but I'm excited. I need it bad. This place pretty much stinks. What is left in the world to get you excited? Oh man, let's get some. Let's do it. 5 minutes later, why do we do that? It's fleeting. It's passing. God is redeeming. The book of Romans again says the whole nature travails waiting for the redemption of the sons of God. That's us. And I'm sorry, you've probably heard this 100 times, but every time I see, you drive down Peyton and Chino Hills Parkway and you see those, you'll either see a dead coyote on the road, a dead squirrel. I've seen a dead deer, saw a dead bobcat. And it's sad because Romans says the whole nature groans and travails until the Son of Man are redeemed. And that poor squirrel gets splattered and he's going, oh man, these guys, when are they going to get redeemed? That deer's trying to make that crossing and oh no! Boom, he's hitting, he's dying on the side of the road. Oh man, I'm groaning waiting for these jerks to be redeemed. The nature that God has created is waiting for the sons of men to be redeemed. They're under the groaning travail of the fall. That's why he's called the Redeemer, because something's fallen. This world is to blame. Satan is to blame. He has good pleasure. And I like that. This is impossible for us to understand, but God has eternal purposes in mind when he deals with us regarding everything that happens in our lives. God has an eternal purpose in mind, but you and I want it fixed now. And he's got something better in store, and we won't believe him, but we better believe him.
17: 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And now, let's get back to today's message. Once again, here's Pastor Jack.
15: The third and final point is this. The believer has a glorious acceptance in verse 6, and we'll be done. It says here, to the praise of the glory of his grace, by which he has made us accepted in the beloved. First thing I want you to see is that it's to the praise of the glory of his grace. Grace, this fantastic word, you know what it means. It means to give something that you don't deserve. But grace produces the truest form of praise. That's what he's saying here. Verse 6, look at this. It says, to the praise of the glory of his grace. What does this mean? It means that the grace that God puts in your life, or he wants to put in your life, should generate this interesting word used for praise. It is the Greek word aphenos, and it means laudation, or laud, to laud him, or laudation, to speak forth to him in a spontaneous outburst. It's a spontaneity of love. You ever been doing something, driving, thinking, whatever, and you, for me, it's like a nature thing. I'll see a cloud and the sun's behind it, and it's like awesome, and it's like, man, God, you're good. It's just for a moment. That's the word that's meant here. That grace is so affecting your life that there's times when you just shoot a hot one right up to God. I love you. This is great. And then you get, it's spontaneous, which I think is the most truest form of worship. I know we come in here and we, okay, praise the Lord, lift your hand, and we should do that. By the way, we're offering sacrifices of praise most of the time, especially first service. Although first service, did you know this? First service on Sunday mornings, those guys clap the loudest. and they sing the loudest. Second service, they sound louder because there's a zillion of them. Third service, it's like, we made it. Oh, you know? Now, don't tell third service I said that. But a lot, not everybody, a lot of people are just, oh man, I can't believe we even, didn't even plan on coming today, but we made it to third, and wonder what time he's going to be over. Has he started yet? You know, it's kind of funny. I don't think it's funny, but praise, spontaneous, praise the Lord, man. It's great. Just flows out. It's what happens in Psalm 8, verse 3, when the scripture says, when I consider your heavens, the work of your hands, and the moon and the stars that you've ordained. That's what the psalmist is doing. He's wigging out. He's freaking out on God. It's the truest form of praise. Also this, it says, by which he has made us accepted in the beloved. That's what grace does. Grace enables us, you guys. Do you feel accepted? If you don't, you don't know anything about grace. Are you struggling with being accepted by God? You think he's accepted you? No. Then you don't know anything about God's grace. You need to master that in your heart. Now, the funny thing is you're probably truly, totally accepted in the beloved and born again like all get up. But the point is you have not enjoyed his grace. And you need to realize, man, he just wants to bless me because I'm his kid. I know you guys don't do this in your home. You would never do this in your home. But in our insanity sometimes, we'll be all set to do something and we're getting ready to go down to the beach or go somewhere and do something. It's a big deal. We've been talking about it for days and here we go. And one of the kids act up, right? And you got the car. The car's already loaded. You even got their lunch in there. You got their clothes in there. And now if you don't shape up, you're not going. Look, it's like, right. You know, at the last minute, you're going away for 2 weeks and that's it. You're not going to go. You can stay at your aunt's house. Well, without consulting the aunt, I don't know if that's a good idea. But the funny thing is, we respond that way. We all do that. Well, because of disobedience or because we act up, God doesn't say, that's it. Get out. Get out. You're not going. He doesn't do that. We may break fellowship with him in communication. He won't talk. 1 John 1:9. Isaiah 59, 1 and 2. That's what it's all about. He won't talk to us when we're being disobedient. He's still in our hearts, where our names are still written down in heaven. He still loves us. Doesn't change anything. You still love your child when they're disobedient. You may not like them, but you love them. The beautiful thing is we are accepted in Christ because of the grace that has enabled us to be in him. This word accepted, and we'll wrap this up quickly, I promise. The word accepted here means to be endued with grace, to be highly favored, to receive special unearned honor. Isn't that neat? I just wrote down in my notes preparing this, he's with me. That's what's going to happen in heaven. I'm going to be up there. My knees are going to be shaking. Oh, what's going on? Approach the throne and Jesus is going to say, it's okay. He's with me. Oh, man. Whew. Remember, it's not what you know. It's who you know. I'm with him. The father leans over. Can you recite Isaiah 59? Quote to me the book of Hezekiah, you know. And me, I'd start looking for it. No. Jesus would say, he's with me. Wow. Grace. Colossians 3:3. Colossians 3:3 says, for you died and your life is hidden in Christ, in God. Isn't that great? Oh, man. When you go to Russia, you buy those little Matryoshka dolls. everybody's been and bought these things. I mean, they're, you know, the little things, the little dolls, and they're really great. And then you open them up, and they keep opening up, right? The little one, the little, much smaller, smaller, smaller. Well, you take that thing, and you put them in there, and you seal them up, and if you didn't know what that thing was, you would say, that's the only doll there is, until you start taking them apart, and there's one inside another, Matryoshka doll. And that's how we are. We're in Christ. God looks at that Matryoshka, and it's Jesus, and inside that Matryoshka is us. But that's all that the Father sees is Jesus. That's why grace is bountifully deposited into your account. Start seeing yourself hidden in Christ. There's a day coming, people, and hopefully it's tonight, when we will be released from this struggle of sin in this body that's in our fighting amongst ourselves here. Grace has made us accepted. Listen, I want to leave you with this story I read today. This is so neat. This is beautiful. During World War II, young women from Wales, the country of Wales, beautiful place, applied for United States passports. They were fearing the war, fearing invasion. Many of the young men that they loved and would have married gone off to war. And Wales, being a small country, they had suffered great losses, and the women were scared, young women. So they made application for U.S. passports, and they were denied. Their hearts were broken. Then they attempted to stow away in a freighter that was heading back to the United States across the Atlantic. And they stowed themselves away in lifeboats, and when they got to New York, they were discovered by the U.S. customs officials. They sent them back to Wales, and the women were devastated and hurt severely. But at the close of World War II, thousands of U.S. soldiers visited the area of Wales, and they fell in love with young girls. And they married them, and it said that there were ceremonies held almost every weekend, multiple ceremonies throughout the churches in Wales, because U.S. soldiers were marrying these women, these young women from Wales, falling in love. It was so prevalent that when the United States heard about it, I can't believe this is a great story. The United States sent medical ships laden with medical supplies, clothing, shoes, for the new brides of these U.S. soldiers to make them prepared for their new arrival into America. Once they were rejected, the brides were now accepted because of their newlywed husband who had American U.S. citizenship. All that the custom agents had to see was that she belonged to him. She was clothed, she was put shoes on her, she was made up, and the U.S. even sent ships to Wales to make sure that they were physically okay. Because why? She had taken a U.S. husband. And in coming back, that story went on to say that when that particular ship returned, the USO and the Officers Club and all these groups and the Salvation Army rolled out red carpets as these ladies were coming off with their new husbands, and they couldn't believe it. How is this possible? They were accepted in their beloved. And that's exactly how we are in Christ. He's clothing us, he's getting us ready, he's putting shoes on our feet, and he's going to get us in. We're with him.
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10: With SRN News, I'm Bob Agnew in Washington. President Trump heading to Maryland today after visiting Deep Red, Nebraska on Monday for another rally ahead of the midterm elections. He spoke in Grand Island in support of Senator Pete Ricketts and other Republicans running in that state. The administration says observers from the Organization for Security and Cooperation in Europe will not be invited to witness the upcoming midterms. That marks the first time in more than two decades that monitors from the regional security group have been blocked. Leaders from OpenAI, Meta, Anthropic, and Google faced tough questions about AI safety during a New York City Council hearing on Monday. They were asked to quantify the risk of a catastrophic AI failure. An OpenAI executive says she could not give a number, prompting a council speaker to call the answer flippant. The company said they are committed to safety. More on these stories at srnnews.com.
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0: everybody rates it a toss-up. And so in a race, you would think in an environment that favors the Democrats, that the Democrat candidate would be comfortably or at least leaning ahead in that race. That race is just too close to call. And Tom Barrett's a very effective politician. He's got a very good chance to win that race. So they avoided a lot of those. There's a couple other aligned candidates in general election races. I believe the candidate in California 22 against David Valadao, and maybe one in Montana, in the first district of Montana, are kind of DSA endorsed, but not necessarily their candidates. But otherwise, we're going to get them out of these deep blue districts. And that's something, if the Democrats do take a majority in the House, they're going to have to deal with, because it's probably not going to be a huge majority. And they're going to have those folks joining the likes of Rashida Tlaib and Ilhan Omar and AOC, and making Hakeem Jeffries' life miserable if he is in the majority.
1: You did mention that race in Michigan. I believe that's the Michigan 7th district. Are there any specific districts that people should be watching? Because there's so many House races that obviously you can't, but are there a few that people should be watching to kind of see what the temperature is in this election?
0: Yeah, I mentioned you kind of go up the East Coast. You have Castor in Florida. She's running against a very good Republican there. She's in a Trump plus three district. If that race, which was redistricted to favor Republicans, goes Republicans' way, that's a good sign for the night. You've got Virginia's second district, which is Virginia Beach area. That's one to watch. New York and Mike Lawler. Those are probably three on the East Coast, which people will see the results early and can get a good sense for how things are going.
1: Mark, thank you so much for joining us and for all that insight. And we'll have you back on as we get closer to this election day. And it's one of these critical midterm elections where you've seen a lot of attention on it. And we know that many times that does go the way of the party that is not in power at the time. But that's why people vote, because it's never a foregone conclusion. Thank you for that. Also, at the ACLJ, we ensure that every legal vote counts. We have work in California and at the U.S. Supreme Court on major voter ID cases, as well as Maryland. 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
4: With SRN News, I'm Bob Agnew in Washington. Former Army psychiatrist Nidal Hassan, who was sentenced to death for a 2009 mass shooting at Fort Hood, Texas, will be executed by firing squad. Under Army policy, an execution must be carried out within 150 days of presidential approval, but no sooner than 60 days after authorization. The attack killed 13 people and wounded 32 others. A woman in her early 20s is dead, and a baby is in critical condition after they were reportedly thrown down from a Bronx apartment balcony. Police discovered their bodies around 3 this morning. No arrests have been announced so far. After more than a two-decade-long career, Lionel Messi will begin his retirement after taking to the soccer pitch for the last time today for Argentina. It's been a winning session so far on Wall Street. Right now, the Dow Jones Industrial Average is up by 346 points. The NASDAQ up 218. This is SRN News. Here's Rich Thompson now with the Midday Wall Street Business Report.
5: 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The mega merger between Paramount and Warner Brothers Discovery closes today. The new company is adopting the name Skydance Corporation. The $110 billion transaction is expected to result in thousands of job cuts because there will be so much duplication. SpaceX stock rocketed 8% higher yesterday, making CEO and founder Elon Musk a trillionaire again. The jump comes as SpaceX has been benefiting from AI infrastructure and other related agreements, Starship and NeoCloud government contracts. For the Wall Street Business Report, I'm Rich Thomason.
4: You'll find breaking news and analysis at townhall.com. Wall Street appears to be headed for a record-shattering $90 billion year this year. Daria Albinger has more.
6: The industry made nearly $46 billion in the first half of 2026. That's up over 51% from the same time last year. Wall Street also added 7,000 jobs, raising the city's securities workforce to a record 207,400. The city and the state benefit from Wall Street's windfall. It's added nearly $8 billion to the city's budget and pumped almost $26.5 billion into state coffers. The report warns, however, that next year may be different, citing stubborn inflation and the economic impacts from the war with Iran. In New York, I'm Daria Albinger.
4: Leaders from OpenAI, Meta, Anthropic, and Google face some tough questions about AI safety during a New York City Council hearing on Monday. The company said they are committed to safety, but could not guarantee AI systems will always follow safeguards. You'll find more on these stories.
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11: Hello again, and thank you for tuning in to Cherishing Scripture Radio. This is Pastor Brad Bailey again with you from the Brandon Baptist Tabernacle in Brandon, Florida. And today we are continuing with our short series on the subject of Through God We Shall Do Valiantly. Now, those are the words that are used in the 60th Psalm in David's discussion of why the children of Israel in their quest to take the land of Edom failed miserably. David had been through a series of wins, and then this sudden, unexplainable loss came. And today we're looking at that again. Why do we need God to win our spiritual victories? That's the real lesson that we're going to be looking at today. A quick reminder of the website, BrandonBaptistTabernacle.com. 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The number again, 813-654-0836. 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
12: He's shocked. He's off balance with it. Lord, why did you let us win, and then for no explainable reason, for no understandable reason, we just get a loss at Edom? Now, this is important. You need to know who Edom was. Do you remember that Isaac had two sons? They were twins. And one of those sons, the first son, was Esau. And after Esau was born, very quickly came Jacob. So quickly that the Bible said that Jacob was holding the heel of Esau. And the scripture tells us these two babies were very different. Esau, the scripture says, was red and hairy. As a baby, he had hair on him, underarm hair, arm hair, leg hair, chest hair. Blech. He might have had a couple of teeth in his mouth. We don't know what Esau really looked like, but we know that when Jacob came out, he was holding the heel of Esau. And that is why they named him Jacob, because Jacob means healer, H-E-E-L-E-R. And so we have in the womb of Rebekah two nations. We have Esau, who will become the father of the Edomites, and Jacob, who later will have his name changed, if you know the answer, say it out loud, to what? To Israel. And so we have Edom and Israel in the womb of Rebekah. Now, those two twins are not going to get along. twins seldom do. And because of their disagreements and because of their divisions, there are going to be battles that are going to be fought between the sons of Esau, the Edomites, and the sons of Jacob, the Israelites. Now, before we get to the message, can I give you a little more history? Can you take it? I've been to Edom. We know that land. It's one of the seven wonders of the world today. There is a city there way up in the territory and up in the hills called, today we call it Petra. I've been there. And you probably have seen those sophisticated and amazing carvings at Petra. Come to me after the service. I'll show you some beautiful pictures that I was able to take when I was there. And when they unloaded us off of the bus and said, Petra is about a mile and a half that way. The bus could not go. And there's no motor vehicles that can go up in there. You either get up in there by hiking or you get up in there on horseback. So I hiked. And as I began to hike, there were, in my tour group that I was leading that day, there were 30 of us. And we took it nice and slow as we made our ways up through that corridor that the waters have excavated and turned into this passageway that winds and curves upward until you get to the city of Petra. And there were places, literally, there were places where two grown men would not be able to walk side by side through that corridor. So Petra, Edom, as the Bible would call it, is way up in the hills. One of the Old Testament says it's like an eagle on a perch, way up high, and it is so impregnable because it's so high up there, and plus the corridor that leads to it, the canyon that leads to it, is of such a nature that as soon as a chariot or a horse or a group of soldiers appears, they would just pick them off with bow and arrow. Petra was undefeatable. Petra would be considered, or Edom as the Bible calls it, would be considered an absolutely, positively impregnable city. Well, David, with his win-win-win-win-win resume, he said, we're going after Edom next. And when they went, he experienced a crushing, disappointing defeat. Now, why? That's the question that we have to ask today. Why? Now, there are just three things I want to show you. These are just easy. We're going to talk about the loss. I'm going to keep it super simple today. The loss. Second, the lesson. Third, leave some space between them. The Lord. First of all, let's look at the loss. Look at verse number 3. David picks up his quill. He begins to write. Look what he says. I want you to count them with me. 8 times in 4 verses, he cites that God has caused this loss. Now, I know it. If you've been watching TBN and the TV preachers and the health and wealth gospel and the name it, claim it, blab it, and grab it crowd, you've never, ever explored the reality that sometimes we're just going to lose. And sometimes it's just God's will for us to lose. Winning is not good for your pride. Losing, however, is a blow to our ego, isn't it? Look what he says in verse number 1. God, count them with me. Thou hast cut us off, number 1. Thou hast scattered us, number 2. Thou hast been displeased, number 3. Verse 2. Thou hast made the earth to tremble, number 4. Thou hast broken it, number 5. Verse 3. Thou hast showed thy people hard things. Verse 3. Thou hast made us to drink the wine of astonishment. Verse 4. Thou hast given a banner to to them that fear thee. 8 times in 4 verses, he says, God, you did this to us. You let us lose. In the backwash of victories, in the backwash of successes, you have let us fall on our faces. Now, there are several things that I see here. There's number one, a spiritual defeat. He says, God, that was you that did that. This isn't because our army wasn't trained. This isn't because our generals were ignorant. This is not because our strategy was poor. This is the same army that is won battle after battle after battle, war after war after war, and now all of a sudden we experience a loss. So these 8 times in 4 verses, he wants us to see that it's apparent that God was not siding with Israel on this one. How many of you know God is not obligated to side with us? Isn't that right? God is not taking sides. This is not a question of God, whose side are you going to join? This is a question of, are you on the Lord's side? Because if you're on the Lord's side, and if I'm on the Lord's side, we're willing to accept whatever the consequence or whatever the results are. So for the moment, David had completely lost his sense of the Lord's power and the Lord's presence. He has drunk the wine of astonishment. He is shocked. He cannot believe this, that they have lost in this battle. There's a strategic defeat. Look in verse number 2. He says, thou hast made the earth to tremble, thou hast broken it. Now, I don't know if David is speaking literally or proverbially here, but this is a, I think we can safely say, nevertheless, this is a ground-shaking defeat. This would be like a high school football team beating the Tampa Bay Buccaneers. It's unthinkable. It would be embarrassing. Do you see where he's coming from? He is saying, this is an earth-shaking loss. He says, verse 2, you have broken us. And then he says, we're not going to try again until what? Verse 2, until you heal the breaches thereof, for it shaketh. Do you see the astonishment? David wanted everything the Lord had promised. David wanted all that land that Joshua could not get, that Saul could not get, but yet was promised to Israel. And so David says, I'm going to get our land. You told us it was ours. You have given us the title deed to that land, and I'm going to go. It's a noble cause, right? But it appears that David became overconfident. I want to sing a lyric for you.

whole armor. Do you know that song? Each piece put on with prayer. Now listen to that first part. The arm of flesh. There are preachers who preach in the power of the flesh. There are singers who sing in the power of the flesh. It's all about entertainment. It's all about influencing the crowd. It's all about smoke and mirrors, lights and strobes, the effect of the environment. That's the arm of flesh. Well, watch this with me. David in the arm of the Spirit, in the power of the Holy Spirit, David had won battle after battle after battle after battle. Then he got arrogant. He got full of himself. Yep. This is why we pray, Lord, give us this day our daily bread. The reason we need daily bread and daily sanctification is because we can get too used to relying on the flesh. If we get a monthly ration of God's power or an annual ration of God's power, we can rely on the flesh. But if you get up every day realizing your bucket has leaked, my flesh is weak. This bucket has a hole in it. So I need to be filled every day. I need to be renewed every day. And we close there today here on Cherishing Scripture Radio. Once again, Pastor Brad Bailey with you from the Brandon Baptist Tabernacle in Brandon, Florida. You've been listening to a message from the 60th Psalm today called Through God We Shall Do Valiantly. Those are the words of David in the 60th Psalm when he realized that the need for God surpassed everything else. Military genius was not going to get the job done. Giftedness was not going to get the job done. They needed God to win their battles. And friends, so do we. We need God to help us have victory in our lives. If you want to know more about this message, you can visit us online at BrandonBaptistTabernacle.com. 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We're thankful that you've been with us today. We hope that you'll join us again next time as we study God's Word. And remember our calling, changing society by cherishing Scripture.

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6: Welcome to Bible Q&A with pastor and Bible teacher John MacArthur, and I'm Denny Nugent. Today we look to Abraham. He's one of the most famous and important men in the Old Testament. God promised to bless those who bless him, to curse those who curse him. The question is, why did God choose Abraham? Hebrews 11 says God called Abraham and he obeyed. But John, does Scripture explain why God called him in the first place?
7: You know, whenever you ask the question why, I'm assuming that you don't see a clear answer in Scripture as to why, and that's not unusual. God doesn't always give reasons for why he does what he does. You could ask the same question about Israel. I remember years ago Richard Wolff said, how odd of God to choose the Jews. When you ask why, and the Bible doesn't reveal that, it's a little bit of speculation. But Isaiah refers to Abraham as the rock from which you were hewn, and the quarry from which you were dug, reminding his fellow Jews that God sovereignly called Abraham. That's the only answer. God, for his own unaided and uninfluenced reasons, chose Abraham out of paganism and idolatry in order to bless him and to bless the world through him. It wasn't because he was better than everybody else. He certainly wasn't perfect. God chose him because he wanted to choose him. That is a very important truth to realize, because God chose not only Abraham, but throughout the Old Testament many others, and he's still choosing those to save through faith in his Son.
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8: 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Foul language can be heard. You'll deal with some poisonous insect-like critters that can kill as well. They're also the source of the cultists' power, too. 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They're not. Zero Company has already made a lot of fans, but this game, like its sneaky little insects, can sting. 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I'm Paul Acey for Plugged In by Focus on the Family.
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3: Fall is where your true colors start to shine through, you know, and you start really seeing that person for who they are, but that can come with conflict. 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
13: With SRN News, I'm Bob Agnew in Washington. Tankers are moving again through a waterway Iran try to close down. Willie Nelson has the latest.
14: Exports out of the Persian Gulf topped 14 million barrels a day last week, the first time since the Iran war began, up more than 200% from the March lows. A Swiss energy analyst says Iran's regime has lost control of the strait, and the only tankers still not getting through are Iranian. Tehran is still threatening traffic, but the oil is moving. Willie Nelson, Washington.
13: It sounds like the possible makings of Hollywood's next medical science fiction film, but it's all too real. The U.S. continuing to monitor reports of a Russian plague death involving a female researcher in Siberia. Correspondent Laura Winters with new reaction from Secretary of State Marco Rubio.
15: Information continues to leak out about what actually happened to the Russian researcher in Siberia, who reportedly died after being exposed to plague bacteria in a broken vial. Secretary of State Marco Rubio asked if this lab death is possibly related to Russia's bioweapons program.
16: Maybe it's bigger than we thought. We don't know, but I think it would be reckless at this moment, given the limited information we still have, to speculate about what this might or might not be or what this is or what this isn't. Suffice it to say, we're watching it very closely.
15: Laura Winters reporting.
13: New numbers show that customs agents working at ports along the southwest border have caught more than 11,000 people on the terrorist watch list. Experts say those are migrants who, under the Biden administration, would have slipped right across the border between the ports.
17: They have sealed the border, pushing those people, funneling them to the ports of entry themselves.
13: That's Art Arthur with the Center for Immigration Studies. He says that outside of the ports, it is a very different story. The Border Patrol only caught about 100 people on the terrorist screening database. On Wall Street, the Dow is up 322 points. This is SRN News. Last week's near disaster involving the attempted hijacking of a Middle East jetliner saw Israel's National Emergency Service, Magen David Adem, once again aiding passengers as they finally landed safely. Troy Miller, president of the National Religious Broadcasters Association, sits on the group's American Board of Directors.
18: We know as Christians, no greater thing that you can do than to lay your life down for another. They put themselves into harm's way. It's not like just going to a car accident or going to a house fire. They are often going into active combat zones, whether it would be an act of terrorism. They don't know if there's a second bomb there or a second shooter or whatever. They're going into those in order to help and rescue people.
13: More on how the group MDA delivers disaster relief in Israel and around the world can be found on the website savinglivesinisrael.org as the group continues its vital missions everywhere in Israel and abroad. This is SRN News. One of the world's wealthiest men has again taken his place as a member of a very exclusive club, so exclusive he may actually be the only member.
19: After his SpaceX stock rocketed 8% higher on Monday, CEO and founder Elon Musk became a trillionaire again. The stock price spike comes as SpaceX has been benefiting from AI infrastructure and other related agreements, Starship and NeoCloud government contracts. Rich Thomason reporting.
13: Former Army psychiatrist Nadal Hassan, who was sentenced to death for a 2009 mass shooting at Fort Hood, Texas, will be executed by firing squad under Army policy. An execution must be carried out within 150 days of presidential approval, but no sooner than 60 days after authorization. The attack left 13 people dead and wounded 32 others, and President Trump has signed off on the firing squad. More of these stories can be found at SRNnews.com.
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0: Let's read the Bible. He who dwells in the shelter of the Most High will remain secure and rest in the shadow of the Almighty, whose power, come on, no enemy. So when you're going through a storm, go to Psalm 91:1 and get in his presence. Pray in his presence.
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0: in to principle. First off, the child never belonged to her. Ooh, this is hard, this is hard, this is hard. Hear me, every parent, your child just went through you, but didn't belong to you. You were the channel God used to bring the child. But Jeremiah says before the world was formed, God already knew your child before you knew the child. This helps older parents. Parents, listen to me. Release them back to their father. Some of you try to bubble wrap your baby, trying to fix their problem. You say, God, this is your child. I did the best. Because before it was your child, it was God's. So Hannah says, Lord, even though I don't have a child yet, I give it to you. Ooh, she tapped into something. In Genesis chapter 22, God said, Abraham, bring me your son, Isaac, your only son, and offer him as a sacrifice. The Bible says here in verse 16 of Genesis 22, this is what the Lord says, because you've obeyed me and not withheld even your son, your only son, I swear by my name. See, you know how to say don't swear? God said, I can't even swear on a name because my name is the highest name, so I'm going to swear on my name. Some of y'all get it next week. I swear on my mama. I swear on my daddy. God says, I swear on me. Because there's no name higher. He says, I will multiply, certainly bless you and your descendants. Why? Because you gave me first. I know what your heart is. That first baby is important. Look what the Bible says in John 3:16. For God so loved the world that he gave his only begotten son, that whoever believes upon him shall not perish but have ever. Hannah tapped in to Jesus' ministry. She says, I didn't want a baby for me. I want a baby for you. Oh, see, when you can shift your prayer from it not being about you, but what you can do for the kingdom, you done tapped into something. Years ago, when I was traveling as a motivational speaker, and I wanted to get to a certain level of income, I switched my prayers. I said, Lord, I want to be a six-figure giver. I stopped talking about what I wanted to get. I said, Lord, I want to be a six-figure giver. If you shift that prayer, if you can give six figures, money ain't no problem anymore. But what is the mentality? I said, Lord, I want to do more for you. Lord, I want to be the person, when a person has an issue, they coming to me. And all of a sudden, God started raining on me. Because it wasn't about me. There was a year I prayed for my wife. I said, Lord, I want her to feel what you're doing to me. I want her to feel it. And that year, she got the car, she got the rent. She got blessed so much. I said, Lord, take it off her. Bring it back over here. Bring it back over here. Bring it back over here, Lord. She got enough now. No, I prayed, Lord, I want her to see you move in her life. See, God loves when it's not about. Yeah. Proverbs 3:9-10 says this. Honor the Lord with your wealth, with the first fruit of all your crops and income. He says this, and when you do that, your vats will open up. When you put him, it's the law of the first. Whatever's first goes to him. Tree, fruit, whatever it is, make God first. That's it. Praise God. Back in the next text, back in the first Samuel. Thank you, Gina. You're the bomb diggity. Verse 12 says, as she was praying, as she was what? The Lord Eli watched her, seeing her lips moving, but hearing no sound. He thought she had been drinking. Most, you come here drunk, he demanded. Throw away your wine. Key point number three. Refuse to let people deter you. The husband gaslighted her. The priest thought she was drunk. And Peniah just hated. Don't allow haters to get you off of focus of what God is. Listen, the devil got a job too. Why are you shocked when you have adversity? You grow through adversity. Do you know when storms hit Florida is when trees grow the most? Because when the winds hit, the tree goes deeper and it develops its root system. Do you understand the storm of your life is developing your root system? Do you understand what God's allowing you to go through is developing something on the inside of you? Listen, I graduated magna cum laude from adversity university. I got a PhD in hell and I've been through some stuff, but on the other side, I'm a bad joker now. I done went through cancer, I went through chemo, I went through bankruptcy, I went through foreclosure. I went through two ACL reconstructions. I got a screw on my knee, I got a screw on my shoulder. I am screwed up. But to God be the glory, in spite of it all, God can use anybody at any time. If you're willing, yeah, you're going to go through some stuff. It's going to be all right. Praise the Lord. Isaiah 54:17 says this. No weapon formed. Stop. It didn't say it wouldn't be formed. No weapon. So there will be a weapon, what? Against you. Here it is. Will succeed. Every tongue. Oh, there they go. That rise against you in judgment. You will condemn. This peace, this righteousness, this security, this triumph over opposition is the heritage of the servants of the Lord. This is their vindication. Let your hater talk. And watch God. For the Bible says he prepares a table in the presence of your enemies. Galatians 6:9 says this. So let us not get tired. Let us not get tired of doing what is good. At the right time, we will reap a harvest of blessing if we don't give up. Romans 8:31. If God before us, who can be against us? Hallelujah. Don't allow criticism to silence your conversation with God. Your breakthrough does not need a cosigner. It only needs God. Stop worrying about people validating you. Stop worrying about people. I think you better let it go. Let it go. 1 Samuel 1:15. Let's read, church. Oh, no, sir, she replied. I haven't been drinking wine or eat anything stronger, but I am very discouraged, and I was pouring out my heart to the Lord. Don't think I'm a wicked woman, for I have been praying out of great anguish and sorrow. Number 4, key 4, pour out your soul. Oftentimes when you go through tough times, you feel like, I don't know what to pray. I don't know what to say. Look what Romans says. It says in Romans 8:26, it reads like this, church. Meanwhile, the moment we get tired in the waiting, God's Spirit is right alongside helping us along. If we do not know how or what to pray, it doesn't matter. Stop right there. That should give you some peace right there. Some of y'all so stressed, I don't know how to pray. I don't know what to pray. Lord, I need you. Here's another one. Help, Jesus. When Simon Peter was on the water, he said, Jesus, you don't have to be deep. You don't need a PhD. I need help. Man down. Jesus. Don't get so theological, man. Help me. Jesus, y'all met. The Bible says, if we don't know how or what to pray, it doesn't matter. He does the praying in and for us, making prayer out of our wordless sighs, out of our aching groans. My God. Look what he says. He knows us far better than we know ourselves, knows our pregnant condition, keeps us present before God. That's why we can be sure that every detail in our lives of love for God is worked into something good. He says, you're birthing something. It may not be a baby. It may be a dream. It may be a business, maybe idea. See, you're walking around pregnant. God says you got something on the inside of you. You got dreams. You got ideas. It's on the inside of you. And he says, you're pregnant with destiny. Don't forfeit what God is trying to do with you. You got to go full term. Verse 7 says this. In that case, Eli said, go in peace. May the God of Israel grant the request you've asked of him. Oh, thank you, sir, she exclaimed. Then she went back and began to eat again. Know what happened? She got peace. See, once you release the God, peace should come. Philippians 4, 6, look at this. Number five is key point number five. Give it to God. Leave it there. Don't pick it back up. Leave it there. Okay? Philippians 4, 6 says this. Let's read it, church.
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0: Anxious, a word about, say it again. A word about, say it again. Okay, say, the person in front of you, push your hand shoulders. Say, he talking to you. Put on shoulders, say, he talking to you. He talking to you right now. Say it again. Don't be anxious or worried about anything. Say, neighbor, don't put your hands on me like that no more. Don't be worried or anxious about why you stop. God says, why are you worried and anxious about? He says this, but in everything, every circumstance, every situation, by prayer and petition with thanksgiving, continue to make your specific request known to God. Because what happens when you get anxious, you don't pray. You worry. Worry is acting like an orphan that doesn't have a heavenly father. When you're worried, you're saying, God, I don't trust you that you're going to come through for me. Verse 7. Now, here's what happens when you do this. And the peace of God, that peace that reassures the heart and the peace that transcends all understanding, that peace which stands guard over your heart. And guess what? Peace don't come until you give it to God. If you want to carry it, there'll be no peace. John 14, 27, it says this. Let's read, church. Peace I leave with you. My perfect peace I give to you. Not as the world gives to you, I give you. Don't let your heart be troubled, nor let it be afraid. Let my perfect peace calm you in every circumstance, give you the courage and the strength for every challenge. Jesus, he left us a gift, and the gift he left us was peace. So how in the world does someone steal your peace when he left you a gift of peace? He says, I give you peace, not as the world gives you. My peace I give you. So if you allow your peace to be stolen, that's on you. See, I've set my thermostat at peace. You ain't gonna mess up my life. I'm set at peace. See, I'm a thermostat, not thermometer. Atmosphere don't shift me. I'm set at peace. Don't let anybody shift you. I'm set at hallelujah. When I'm driving in traffic and jokers want to give me some extra languages and give me some hand gestures, I just say, when the winds were coming at Jesus, he said, yeah, peace. Hallelujah. Isaiah 26:3 says this. Look at this. You will keep in perfect peace and constant. The one whose mind is what? Yeah, see, if your mind's on him, you got peace. You lose peace when you start thinking about all them crazy folk. Verse 19, it says, the entire family got up the early next morning and went to worship. By the way, she has not had a baby. Your worship is a down payment on your breakthrough. I can't wait for the battle to be over. I gotta worship right now. The Bible says they went to worship, and what? Then returned home to Ramah. When Elkanah slept with Hannah, the Lord, your worship comes before your breakthrough. Some are waiting to praise after the victory. She praised before the victory. Key 6, worship before the breakthrough. Worship before the breakthrough. Hallelujah. Worship before the breakthrough. Psalms 34:1 teaches us, I will bless the Lord. His praise will be. My soul makes its boast in the Lord. The humble and downtrodden will hear and rejoice. Oh, magnify the Lord with me. Let us is his name together. Yeah. You got to keep a praise, man. Let no devil steal your praise. Even though Paul and Silas were locked up, they still said, you can lock me up, but you're not going to steal my praise. And the Bible says around midnight, there was a great earthquake. Let nobody steal your praise. Verse 7, trust God's timing. Trust God's timing. God's delays are rarely denials. They're often just preparation. Samuel came at the right time. Isaiah 40:3 says, those who wait upon the Lord shall mount up on wings like eagles. They shall run and not get weary. They shall walk and not faint. Don't get tired in the waiting room. I know you've been waiting. Stay in line. You're getting closer. You're getting closer. And if God can do it for somebody, God can also do it for you. Gina put up the scripture where she says, do you remember me? Hallelujah. Verse 26, sir, so after she has the baby, she comes back. Sir, do you remember me? Hannah asks, I'm the very woman who stood here several years ago praying for the Lord. Ask the Lord to give me a son as he requested, and he granted. Now, here it is. I'm giving him to the Lord, and he will belong to the Lord his whole life. And they worshiped. See, when you can tap in to that, there's nothing God won't give you because he understands your heart is to give it right. 7 keys to land this plane. Get my video ready, please. Number 1, bring your pain to God. Bring your pain to God. Number 2, surrender your blessing. When you can let go what you think is valuable, you're tapping into God. Number 3, filter out the opposition. There will always be people saying negative things. Number 4, pour out your soul. Number 5, leave the prayer with God. Once you leave it there, let it go. Worship in the waiting room. Trust God's timing. What I've learned is oftentimes the difference between your seed and your tree is your prayer life. And so today, if you may be in that season where it's like, Lord, what's going on? We're calling 911 today. Psalms 91:1. I know that was good. Y'all weren't ready for that. Let's read the Bible. He who dwells in the shelter of the Most High will remain secure and rest in the shadow of the Almighty, whose power, come on, no enemy. So when you're going through a storm, go to Psalms 91 and 1 and get in his presence. For in his presence is the fullness of joy. We need you, Father. Can't do it without you, Father. I'm thirsting for you, Father. I don't know where you are in your faith journey today, but he's as close as his name. I need you, Jesus. See, what I've learned is I tried everything. I tell people all the time, you tried weed, you tried alcohol, you tried sex, you tried this, and you're still empty.

0: I don't know where you are today in your faith walk, but I know this. If you always do what you've always done, you'll always get what you've always got. If you want something different, you got to do something different. Change. Because of you. Well, I don't have everything together. Let me help you. You never will. Well, I still got issues. Me too. But it's not about you being perfect. It's about the perfect sacrifice dying for your imperfection. See, God is not looking for perfection. He's looking for a step in the right direction. Shift, change. So if that's you, you want to be saved today, you want to rededicate your life today, or you just want to be a part of Love First, all eyes closed, just lift one hand in the air. I just want to pray with you before we leave. I see you. Bless you. I see you. I see you. I see you. I see you. I see you. Repeat after me, church. Father God, I thank you for your son Jesus, who died for me and rose for me, that I may have life, have it more abundantly. Holy Spirit, come into my life. Guide me, lead me, fill me. Jesus, I surrender my will, my way. I make you Lord of my life. In Jesus' name, amen. Hallelujah. Give God a shout of praise, believer.
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3: 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The waters of the Mediterranean are beautiful to sail and lovely to see. And that's to say nothing of the people that we'll meet, friends along the way that we've seen before, and new acquaintances that will enrich our enjoyment of the week and create possibilities for the future.

0: So I hope you will consider coming. 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
1: Foundations of Freedom, a look at America's founding principles and the leaders who shaped our nation.
2: Ronald Reagan believed freedom was more than a political system or a set of laws. In 1988, he said, "Freedom describes the God-given condition of the human soul." For Reagan, liberty was not something government created. It was something government was called to respect and to protect. That idea sits at the heart of the American experiment. Our rights do not come from rulers, institutions, or political majorities. They belong to us by nature and by God. And when we understand freedom that way, our responsibility becomes clearer. Government may protect liberty. Laws may preserve it, but neither can give us what was never theirs to grant. Freedom begins with the recognition that human dignity and liberty come before government, not from it.
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7: With SRN News, I'm Bob Agnew in Washington. California Governor Gavin Newsom is taking President Trump to task for suggesting Iran might want to destroy part of the Golden State. During a rally in Nebraska yesterday, the president argued that the war in Iran is worth the sacrifices Americans are making. Then he said, quote, "They can take out a city," and singled out Los Angeles and San Diego. Newsom called Trump, quote, "deranged and dangerous." The president pays a visit to Maryland today after rallying supporters in Nebraska on Monday, with the midterm elections now less than a month away. The president headed to Baltimore, where he's scheduled to speak at the Sparrows Point Shipyard, an event hosted by defense technology firm Anduril Industries. SpaceX's stock shot up 8% on Monday. That makes CEO and founder Elon Musk a trillionaire. Once again, he had sunk below the trillion mark when the stocks were a bit deflated. On Wall Street now, the stocks are all doing well. The Dow is up 234 points. This is SRN News.
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10: 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Is it more than you've put into caring for your eternal soul? Today on Turning Point, Dr. David Jeremiah explains the value of enriching your soul, especially in this age of increased attacks by the enemy. From his new series on spiritual warfare, here's David to conclude his message, The Battle for Your Soul.
11: And today we continue what we started yesterday as we look at the war zone for this battle. The war zone is your soul. Your soul is the target of the enemy. He wants to destroy your soul. The Bible says Satan goes about as a roaring lion seeking whom he may devour. He wants to devour your soul. He wants to keep you from the joy of the Lord. He wants to keep you from strength and from victory. And the Bible tells us about that and teaches us what to do in response to it. And this series is all about the battle for your soul. Today is part two of the introductory message, which deals with what your soul is, why it's important, what God says about it, how the Word of God emphasizes it and sort of sets the stage for what we're going to talk about in the next few weeks. If you don't already have a copy of it because it was sent to you, maybe you're a club member and you got one already, but you can get a copy of this book, The Battle for Your Soul, by simply sending a gift of any size to Turning Point and asking for your copy. When you get the book, we'll send you a special bookmark that will be a blessing to you as well. And now here is part two of The Battle for Your Soul. Your soul completes your body. Your soul connects you to God. And thirdly, your soul continues for eternity. Here's some good news or bad news, depending on who you are. You're sitting in this room today. You all have one thing in common. You have a soul that is going to live forever. It's not true what some people teach, that if you're not a Christian, when you die, you just die and that's it. You are going to be alive somewhere forever. You're either going to be alive in the presence of God in heaven or alive in eternal hell. But you will live forever. Your soul will never die. Your body will die one day. It will return to dust, just as Scripture says, to await the resurrection and redemption. But your soul will continue on without dying, awareness of its surroundings. Let me give you a clear-cut illustration to help you understand what I'm saying. When Rachel gave birth to her son, Benjamin, the Scripture tells us she experienced hard labor and she died. With a quiet but profound phrase, the Bible describes what happened. And so it was, as her soul was departing, she called his name Benoni. The Bible describes Rachel's death as the time when her soul was departing. Her body remained, but Rachel was gone. Even the death of Jesus is described in similar terms. On the cross, after bearing the weight of the world's sin, we are told that Jesus yielded up his spirit. Even more personally, he said, "Father, into your hands I commit my spirit." And James explains the body without the spirit is dead. You can't have life without the soul. This is one of the central truths of the gospel. Your life on earth is temporary, but your soul is eternal. That's why I'm so intentional to help you understand what it means to know God. Because when you open up the part of you that God created, you open up your soul to God, and you become a Christian, you not only have gained this life, but you've escaped death in the future and gained eternal life with Jesus Christ. It also means that our decisions that we make here, especially our response to Jesus Christ, will echo throughout eternity. Jesus made this unmistakably clear. Matthew 25:46 says, "These will go away unto everlasting punishment, but the righteous into eternal life." There's only two ways, two avenues, two destinies. You either get your soul right with God and go to heaven, or you just keep on putting it off and neglect your soul, and then you die before you get it right, and you are doomed forever. Death seals every decision. The prince of preachers, Charles Spurgeon, imagined the horror of neglecting the soul. He says, "What will be the very cry of a man when dying, he looks back on his whole life and says, 'I was busy here and there. I did nothing for Christ. My life is gone.' And then he looks into the dim future and he sees no brightness there and he says, 'Woe is me, my soul is lost. I tried to gain the whole world and I've lost my soul. Everything that I did with so much toil and effort now turns out to be mere trifling, for my soul is lost forever and all is lost forever.'" And then Spurgeon, in the next paragraph, gave me a sentence to give you. Here it is. "May this dreadful ruin of soul and life and everything never happen to any one of you." Your soul is incredibly and inconceivably valuable. And just like everything else, when something is valuable, others want to take it, to claim it for their own. Satan is on a war campaign against your soul and mine. That's why you are currently involved in a war, whether you like it or not. It's true. So that's your soul. But what about the battle for your soul? Most people don't wake up thinking, "I'm stepping into a battlefield today." We wake up thinking about emails and appointments and errands and problems and obligations. But beneath all of that, behind every conversation, every decision, every temptation, there's another reality. There is an invisible conflict shaping visible outcomes. What if we could see the invisible world? What if we had some kind of goggles and we put these glasses on that would enable us to see spiritual conflict encased in the world? The Bible often talks about the invisible world and the unseen realm. Colossians says, "For by him all things were created that are in heaven, that are in earth, visible and invisible." I wish I could pass out some lenses or night vision goggles to all of us today that would allow you to see the spiritual conflict that is raging around us. One man in the Bible actually got that privilege. I don't know if you remember this story or not, but in 2 Kings chapter 6, the prophet Elisha was trapped in the city of Dothan by a surrounding army of Syrian soldiers who were intent on capturing him. Elisha was with the king, and so many soldiers were coming against them. Elisha told his servant, "Do not fear, for those who are with us are more than those who are with them." And I can see the servant saying, "Are you kidding me? There ain't nobody with us." Then Elijah prayed, "Lord, I pray, open his eyes that he might see." And suddenly the servant saw the mountains full of angelic forces appearing as horses and chariots of fire all around. He saw what was there that before had been invisible. I can't hand out special goggles to you today, but we do have a set of biblical binoculars made up of the Old Testament and the New Testament. And both of these lenses help us to see those things that are invisible, to evade the dangers, and to remember that we need not fear. Because those who are for us are more than those who are against us, whether we see it or not. What I want you to do in this sermon series is to help yourself by more clearly seeing spiritual warfare through the lens of Scripture. Whether you see it physically or not, or feel it personally or not, I'm telling you, we are in a war, and Satan is trying to destroy our soul. Stu Weber wrote it this way. He said, "Every Christian is a walking battlefield. Every believer carries deep within himself a terrible conflict. It's a flat-out, knock-down, drag-out war, and when it's over, you want to be counted among those who are still standing." The Bible teaches us that we are up against an axis of evil made up of three things: something that's around us, something that's within us, something that's above us. The Bible calls these three things the world, the flesh, and the devil. It was spoken of way back in the 3rd century when Origen talked about it. Augustine of Hippo, a great church father, warned against it. Thomas Aquinas understood it better than most. And theologians were drawing together what Scripture already teaches. And one of the most repeated military maxims of all time is know your enemy. Ladies and gentlemen, I'm identifying the enemy today. Here's our enemy. It's the world, the flesh, and the devil. These three things come against Christians. Whether you like it or not, whether you believe it or not, whether you understand it or not, you are in a battle against those three things. Let's talk first of all about the battle around you. We are told in Romans 12, do not let the world conform you. Do not be conformed by the world. Phillips' translation says, don't let the world squeeze you into its mold. What is the world? It's not a globe, not a map. The world in the Scripture is the corrupted culture we live in. It's the system that drives society. It values priorities, demands, and expectations. It's the stream that flows downhill and pressures us to follow the crowd rather than obey the will and word of God. If we are not careful, that current will pull us far away from where God intends us to be. Think of it as a magnetic field. In physical sense, the earth acts like a giant magnet because deep inside, far beneath our feet, there is a core made mostly of molten iron and nickel that is constantly moving, and this liquid metal swirls and flows. It creates electrical currents, and those currents generate a magnetic field that surrounds the entire planet. This is what makes compasses point north. In a cultural and spiritual sense,
8: The world creates a magnetic field for us, the world system that pulls us toward evil. We feel this tug whenever we review our children's textbooks, when we monitor the social media of our young people, when we visit college campuses with our students and hear their anti-Christian bias. We also feel the world's gravitational tug when we feel pressured at work to keep our Christian convictions to ourselves, or when laws are passed that threaten our freedom to live out our beliefs and we just say nothing. We are living in a world system that is fundamentally out of step with Jesus Christ. And every week that goes by, as I study what's happening in the world, I see another evidence of the buildup against Christians. If you say you're a Christian, you will have many friends, but you will have at least a few enemies too. The Bible says, be not conformed to the world. Don't let the world system and all of its materialism and everything else pour you into its mold. Number two, we battle that which is around us and we battle that which is inside of us. We battle the world and the flesh. What in the world is the flesh? It's not your skin on bones. The word flesh is a word that speaks of your inward desires. And someone has said the flesh is everything you were before you met Christ. And the Bible says everything you were before you met Christ is still there and still trying to bring you back to where you were before you became a Christian. And through the lusts of the flesh, we can be taunted into doing that which is evil. You say, well, maybe that's for some people. I don't know that I ever have the lust of the flesh. I'm going to tell you a story about a man who is, in my estimation, the most godly man who ever walked on this earth apart from Jesus Christ. His name was Paul. And I want you to listen to what he confesses about himself. We know that the law is spiritual, but I am unspiritual, sold as a slave to sin. I do not understand what I do, for what I want to do, I do not do. For what I hate, that's what I do. And if I do what I do not want to do, I agree that the law is good. As it is no longer I myself who do it, but sin that's living in me. For I know that good itself does not dwell in me, that is, in my sinful nature. For I have the desire to do what is good, but I cannot carry it out. For I do not do the good I want to do, but the evil I do not want to do, and this I keep on doing. Have you ever felt that way? Yeah, of course you do. And you know how you pray when that happens? Lord, it's me again. I know we talked about this before. The most godly man I know about in the world's history is Paul. He gave us over a third of the New Testament in his writings. But here's Paul saying, I can't do what I want to do. What I want to do, I don't do. And the things I don't want to do, I end up doing. Woe is me. And it's not until you get to the 8th chapter where he gives us the whole ministry of the Holy Spirit that we realize none of us can withstand this if we don't depend on the Holy Spirit and ask him to give us his strength, watch over us. I know you've experienced that struggle. That's the struggle you have within you because there's an enemy out there who wants to destroy you. We are fighting both the world and the flesh. God has given us bodies with real legitimate needs, but our desires can become distorted. Even the Apostle Paul spoke of disciplining his body. He said on one occasion, I keep my body under. In other words, I stay in control of my body. I don't let my body destroy me. So there's the battle around you, that's the world, and the battle within you, that's the flesh. Flesh is really the self of you. And if you want to remember that, take the word flesh, take the H off the end and spell it backwards, and it's the word self. The flesh is yourself apart from God. And then there's the battle above you, the devil who is trying to destroy your soul. This is the battle above you. Jesus warned us about it. He said that Satan does not come except to steal and to kill and to destroy. He said, I have come that you might have life and have it more abundantly. Peter gave us the most serious warning, in my estimation, concerning the devil. He said, be sober, be vigilant, because your adversary, the devil, walks around like a roaring lion, seeking whom he may devour. We're Christians. Our sins are forgiven. We're on our way to heaven. And Satan is out to devour us. You say, what does that mean? We're not talking about physical devouring. What Satan wants to do is devour the person you are for any valuable ministry in the kingdom. Devour your testimony, devour your courage, devour your prayer, devour everything that's about you that he's not about. And the Bible says he walks around like a roaring lion, seeking whom he may devour. He's been with you occasionally, as he has been with me. Not long after the assassination of Abraham Lincoln, an artist named John McGee created a striking lithograph. It showed that John Wilkes Booth was holding a pistol standing outside the balcony where Lincoln sat in Ford's Theater. Behind him in this drawing is a dark, sinister figure whispering in Booth's ear and pointing him toward his victim. The catastrophic effects of that one act of evil seem to come from more than just mere human wickedness. Satan was involved in that. We see the devil's footprints a lot these days in things that happen from here and there. Something just too evil for a man to come up with by himself. It's got to be of the enemy, Satan. Satan's primary goal is to keep people from receiving the free gift of eternal life, made possible through the death and resurrection of Jesus. And as soon as they become Christians, you get on his hit list. Why is it that sometimes you end up doing stuff you know you shouldn't do and you don't even want to do it, but you just do it? Because you let the old nature take control. You let the old nature, the flesh that lives in you that didn't leave when you became a Christian, and you revert to old things. I've said this to you more and more over the years because I believe it more and more. You have a choice. You have a choice about your natures. You remember this poem? Two natures beat within my breast. The one is foul, the one is blessed. The one I love, the one I hate. The one I feed will dominate. Is it any wonder that Christians don't have moral strength and courage or the discipline to live the Christian life? If you never feed your new nature, your soul, you're going to be weak as you can be. There's a story about a famous painting that hung in a European gallery for many years. It showed a chessboard between two figures. On one side sat the devil with a look of confident triumph, and across from him sat a young man, slumped and discouraged, staring at the board as though he had no moves left. One day, the great chess master Paul Morphy visited that gallery, and as he studied the painting, he became intensely focused. Finally, he said, "Bring me a chessboard." And he took the chessboard on a table and recreated the position of every piece. After a moment, he said, "There is one move, only one move, but there is one move that can save him." And ladies and gentlemen, that is the picture of us apart from Christ. But Jesus stepped into our position and made the one move that could save us. At the cross and through the empty tomb, he defeated sin. He defeated the world. He defeated the devil. And Scripture says he disarmed the powers and authorities, triumphing over them by the cross. And because of him, we are now more than conquerors through Jesus Christ. We don't have to be victims. We can be victors. We can be champions. If we trust Jesus, he will help us in these wars that we have within us, where we sometimes think we can never win. Yes, the battle is real, but the outcome is not in question. You've already won the war, but you got some battles to fight between now and when you get to heaven. And God doesn't mean for you to lose those battles or just go along and say, "Well, I got the main thing taken care of. I'm just going to do whatever I want." The Bible says we're to stand firm against the flesh, the world, and the devil. You have a body which will live probably somewhere in the 80s to the hundreds. And you have a soul that's going to live forever. Now, let me ask you this question. Which of two entities is the best investment? And yet, if you discover what I have discovered, you see that in our world, we pour everything into the human side and almost nothing into the soul. Do you know that 2024, when we have the last numbers, Americans spent $16.5 billion on cosmetic surgery? I'm not saying we shouldn't take care of our body. What I'm trying to show you is how out of perspective things are. We pour everything we have into something that's going to last less than 100 years, and we can barely find time to put anything into the part of us that's going to last for eternity. Now, here's the second part of my admonition today. We all who have children, whether we want to accept it or not, we are soul keepers. God wants us to be concerned about their soul. And today, the enemy has stacked up odds against us that are almost impossible. You want your children to come to Sunday school on Sunday and hear the Word of God? Don't put them on a softball team or a baseball team. Because as soon as you do, you're going to be in conflict. We had that conflict. And I'm not saying we didn't let our kids play on Sunday. I'm just saying, look around at all the stuff in your lifetime and mine that has been moved to a Sunday after Sunday was protected. It just stacked the odds against us. But those of us who are Christian parents have to learn the skill of walking uphill. We don't get to go with the flow. We want our children to have a different life, a different perspective. And they're the things we do to help that. Last year, the average parent spent $500 a month on kids' club sports, which are sports outside of the school system where you travel all over the country and play with good teams. And I know people that have quit their job to make sure their child has a good opportunity in hoping he becomes famous and good. We have to take responsibility for this. The world is not going to help you. The flesh is not on your side. You got to put on the whole armor of God. Stand against the evil one. I hope you understand how precious your soul is. Your soul is not an afterthought. You are not a body with a soul. You are a soul with a body.
11: Men and women, I have been changed myself by doing this study. I have to admit, I did not realize how very vital and important the soul is in the Bible. It is a powerful message, and I think Satan kind of blinds us to its truth until we just discover it and determine to make something good happen, because we now understand how important our soul is. Are you making deposits to your soul every day that are good and godly and moral, motivational? Or is your soul being diluted by all the things the world wants to do to keep it from being the strong? I love it when somebody says, he's a strong soul. I want to be a strong soul. I know you do too. We're going to learn how we can do that as we go through this series together. 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
12: Wait on the Lord. Be of good courage, and he shall strengthen your heart. Wait, I say, on the Lord. 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
7: With SRN News, I'm Bob Agnew in Washington. California Governor Gavin Newsom is taking President Trump to task for suggesting Iran might want to destroy part of the Golden State. During a rally in Nebraska yesterday, the president argued that the war in Iran is worth the sacrifices Americans are making. Then he said, quote, they can take out a city and singled out Los Angeles and San Diego. Newsom called Trump, quote, deranged and dangerous. The president pays a visit to Maryland today after rallying supporters in Nebraska on Monday. With the midterm elections now less than a month away, the president headed to Baltimore, where he's scheduled to speak at the Sparrows Point Shipyard, an event hosted by defense technology firm Anduril Industries. SpaceX's stock shot up 8% on Monday. That makes CEO and founder Elon Musk a trillionaire. Once again, he had sunk below the trillion mark when the stocks were a bit deflated. On Wall Street now, the stocks are all doing well. The Dow is up 234 points. This is SRN News.
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14: We are not alone. We are not stuck in the darkness. Is there darkness? Of course. But we're pressing against it with the reality of Christ in our lives, of God who is our light being with us. We are not alone. We are united to him, and in union with him, we recognize that our God is doing work through us for the sake of our lives and others' lives and this world. It's the reality is we are not stuck in the darkness.
15: 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In today's episode, Pastor Brian shares the second half of a lesson from John 3. Dr. Chappell investigates the light of Christ and the darkness that we so easily can be entangled by. You can find this lesson and many others when you visit unlimitedgrace.com. And while you're there, look for Pastor Brian's book, The Multi-Generational Church Crisis. This compelling book asks the question of the church, what could be accomplished in the name of Christ if we could better understand each other? Let's hear now from Dr. Brian Chappell as he shares the second half of the lesson, Drawn to the Light.
14: My question for you as we begin today is, when do you most appreciate the light? And the answer has to be when you've been in darkness. The more absolute the darkness, the more you appreciate any light at all. Today, in John 3, 17 through 21, the way in which the apostle is going to have us appreciate the light of John 3, 16 is by telling us the darkness from which it saves us. To prepare you, we have to say there will be some light here, But the main intention of the apostle is to have us appreciate light by truly understanding darkness. Let's stand as we would honor the Lord and his word, as I will read to you John 3:17-21. The apostle says, "For God did not send his son into the world to condemn the world, but in order that the world might be saved through him. Whoever believes in him is not condemned, but whoever does not believe is condemned already, because he has not believed in the name of the only Son of God. And this is the judgment. The light has come into the world, and people loved the darkness rather than the light, because their works were evil. For everyone who does wicked things hates the light and does not come to the light, lest his works should be exposed. But whoever does what is true comes to the light, so that it may be clearly seen that his works have been carried out in God." Let's pray together. Father, the Spirit who gave this word of light coming into darkness is the same Spirit that illumines our hearts, so that that light, who is Jesus himself, might shine there in such a way that we would grasp the wonder of it and appreciate it, because the darkness is being dispelled and pushed away by the wonder that is your grace toward us. Help us this day, Father. It's hard to talk about darkness, but if we don't help one another just to understand what it would mean to be without the light of Christ, we haven't really helped at all. And so we talk about darkness not for any joy in that, but for the respite that you provide when we have turned to the light that is Christ. Help us ultimately to see the joy and the wonder that is in him, we pray. In Jesus' name, amen. One of those terrible but amazing stories of the World Trade Center on 9/11 has only been told in recent weeks. It's amazing. Here we are more than a dozen years after that great crisis, and some people are just now telling their tales because of the pain, because of the scar of the memories, and because of survivor guilt. I made it when others did not. Only now can some so reckon with the events that they are willing to tell. And one recent book is by a man who was the last one out alive from the South Tower. And he tells how when the first explosion seemed to rock the building, how he and others first went up the stairways in the darkness until the smoke became too much. And then literally he and a group of people went down scores of floors until they got to a place in the darkness where they were blocked and could go no further down. There was a voice at a distant stairwell across the floor, a man saying, "There may be a way down here." And in this little group, there was a man with a flashlight who was willing to lead them through the maze if they would follow him. The last man out followed the light. The others, unsure what was at the other end of the maze, decided to go back up into the darkness, where they had been safe at least for a while. And they all perished. The light can be offered, and you can refuse the light. And that is why John is saying here, the light has come into the darkness. And the light is this great message. Whoever believes in him will not be condemned, is not condemned. But you can choose not to be drawn to the light. And if that is the case, you remain in darkness. And therefore, John says, whoever does not believe in his name is condemned already. That's the verdict. What's the sentence You know, even in our judicial positions now, there's a difference between the verdict and the sentence that comes. The sentence is actually described in verse 19, and it may surprise you. After we have heard that whoever does not respond to the name of Jesus, this is the judgment. The light has come into the world, and people love the darkness rather than the light because their works were evil. Now, the verse ought to surprise you. Do you understand what's being said? What is the sentence, the judgment of those who will not respond to the name of Jesus? They get what they love. They love the darkness. And they get the darkness. There are lots of definitions of hell in the Bible. One of the strongest and hardest for us is one that we'll have to deal with in future weeks at the end of this passage, where it talks about the wrath of God against unrighteousness. But here's a dimension of hell that we do not often think about. It is people getting exactly what they love. You do not want the light of the gospel, and so what you get is the very darkness you love. But what is that darkness like? People love the darkness rather than the light because their works are evil. They don't want to be seen. They don't want their life's pursuit, their engagements, their attitudes, their activities to be observed by the light. And so they live in hiding. I think one way, you know, lots of commentators will talk about this. It's like, you know, walking into the kitchen at night and turning on the light and the roaches, you know, going for cover. You know, they don't like the light. They run to the darkness. But the human reality is far more poignant and in a certain sense far more respectful. Where the apostle is willing to say there are those people who prefer darkness because they do not want what they are pursuing to be exposed by the light. As they would somehow, if having to face the gospel of saying the path I've been on, the darkness I'm in, is not where I'm going to go, but I'm going to come to a different light, into a different existence, then I've got to admit that what I was pursuing was unfulfilling. The reason I don't want it really to be exposed, the reason I have to put on a mask, the reason I have to cover up the darkness of what I think about my own opinion is it has not been the very thing I would hope it would be. I pursued what I thought would bring me happiness, what I thought would bring me satisfaction, but the reality is it's just emptiness and void and darkness. It's I suppose, somewhat compared to a person that is having an affair with someone who's married. And thinking all the time, that person will leave their spouse and love me. And so we love that person. And the love for that person becomes an addiction. And it creates guilt and shame. And ultimately we were spent in it. But the other person never loves us back. It's the nature of darkness. The reason it's the condemnation, the sentence of sin itself, is that we love the darkness, but it doesn't love us back. The things that we thought would provide the satisfaction, whether it's the pattern of life or the career that we pursued or the patterns that we pursued or the relationships that we pursued, all this that we felt would bring this light of life into our lives, but the reality is we're now there and we can't face the fact it's not at all what we hoped it would be. And to confess that, to acknowledge there might be a different path, is to follow light into the gospel that we don't want to follow because we've learned to love the darkness and we don't want the darkness of our lives to be exposed. That's why the apostle speaks with such wonder and grandeur of the goodness of the light. Do you recognize, even if you have pursued the darkness, even if there is much there that you are not proud of, even if there's much there that does not satisfy, you've given your life to things that have not been what you wanted them to be, nonetheless, there is no condemnation in Christ Jesus, but on the beginning of a life of goodness and eternity with him. And it's that beginning of that eternal life with him that now is being unfolded in front of us to say, here is light in the life of God. And as you pursue that, there is such wonder there that you don't have to pursue anything else. You don't have to fear the exposure. There's no condemnation in it.
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17: It may seem hard for younger Christians to believe, but people over 50 were raised during an era when 90% of Americans identified as Christian. These older believers were once part of a majority group that understood the mission of the church was to take control of our culture, to halt its evils. At the same time, Christians under 50 have lived their entire lives perceiving themselves as a minority that needs to make credible their faith to a secular, pluralistic culture. These distinct experiences and perceptions have a profound impact on the priorities different generations have for church ministry. It's no wonder that younger and older believers don't always see eye to eye. 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And now, more from Brian Chappell on today's Unlimited Grace.
14: We turn away because we truly do not want to be exposed, not just to the shame of it, but to our own dissatisfaction with what we have been doing. I thought of it sometime recently when I got an email from a friend of mine who is a pastor in India. He wrote these words. In September, we and some other church leaders were confronted by rebels who demanded the church Jeep. My friend Leon said, "We are not going to give you our Jeep, for it's to be used in the service of the Lord and not to help people who are killing others." But on October 1st at night, we were having a meeting in the village church and I was preaching. At about 8:30, three gunmen in combat dress entered the house where I was staying, led me to an open field about 100 yards away. The men ordered me to kneel down, and I did. And then just as they were about to carry out their evil plan, God used a small solar light, which was about 200 meters away. Now, I don't know exactly what he's describing. I think of the solar lights that are along our garden pathways, right? You know, not very bright, just kind of dim light. And he says it's 200 meters away. But even that little bit of light was going to expose the murder that these rebels were about to commit. And because of that exposure, he writes this, since they could not find the switch to turn it off, they started stoning the light bulb. But they were drunk and under the kick of some drug, so they kept missing their target. And the sound brought the area commander of police, and they ran again into the dark. They could do it. They could have killed him right there. But somehow even the exposure of any light at all upon their intent and their purpose and their lives scared them away. I don't know where you are. So much of what John is doing is forcing us to some self-examination. Is just a little bit of the light of the gospel in your life, maybe just this service itself, where you are hearing that there is another path and the one that you are pursuing, the one that you thought would bring notice and finance, security and satisfaction, is even just a little bit of the light of saying, did it really? If you were walking apart from the light of Christ, did it really bring you what you hoped it would bring? Would you be so brave then as to let the light of the gospel shine a little wider and longer and more intensely into your life so that you could say, if the darkness that you have loved has not loved you back, would you be drawn to the light of the one who has loved you eternally and says to you, there is no condemnation in me? If it's a long way, if it is a long way from your darkness to that light, you may need the final air of the gospel that is in this passage. It's verse 21. Having described those who would flee the light, the contrast, John says, is whoever does what is true comes to the light, so that it may be clearly seen that his works have been carried out in God. Here's the contrast. There are those who are doing what is contrary to God, and they're constantly hiding from others or from themselves the reality of the darkness that they are in. But those who do what is true, what does that mean, doing what is true? It's what is true to the nature and character of God. If you are doing what is true to God, you don't fear coming into the light. In fact, you're willing to come into the light because what it exposes is the God who has given you the light. Did you see the end of that verse, end of verse 21? The reason that we do not fear coming into light is so that it may be clearly seen that our works have been carried out in God. Here's the air. It's the very last two words. In God. Jesus said in the Sermon on the Mount that the reason that we are willing to do our works before men, right, is sometimes that we'll be noticed by them. But the reason that we as believers are willing to do our works is so others will not notice us, but they will see the God who enabled us and give praise to him. Now, John is saying, for those of us who do what is true to God, enabled by him, what we are showing to the world is the light of him in us. We say to the world, yes, look what I did in Christ, through God. It's that wonderful statement of union with Christ that God is saying, listen, if you're with me, if you have been drawn to the light, if you're walking with me now, you are not alone and you are not stuck in the dark. I think of some friends who called our family just recently and they were rejoicing. Said we were praying for our child who's not been walking with the Lord. He lives in another city now. And we were praying for the light of the gospel to come into his life. And he was in a bookstore one day, and we don't know how it happened, but some friends of ours who are believers, their son, who is walking with the Lord, came across his path in the bookstore. And as they just, in conversation, begin to talk about where you're from and who do you know and so forth, they struck up an acquaintance, and the other friend has invited our son to go to church. Why were they telling me that? They were saying, isn't God great? He's in our lives. We are not alone. We are not stuck in the darkness. Is there darkness? Of course. But we're pressing against it with the reality of Christ in our lives, of God who is our light being with us. We are not alone. We are united to him. And in union with him, we recognize that our God is doing work through us for the sake of our lives and others' lives and this world. It's the reality is we are not stuck in the darkness. Life doesn't have to be like it is right now. We are not alone anymore, and our God is in our lives. That means real change is possible. This darkness is not my destiny. There really can be change. Not only can there be no condemnation, the reality is I can have the creator of the universe loving me and leading me and helping me from this time forward. Listen, I don't know when that begins to penetrate into different people's hearts and lives. I recognize that sometimes the light of the gospel is just like this blinding light that comes almost as a miracle, as it did to the Apostle Paul as he was on the road, remember, to Tarsus. And you may remember that there are times when Zacchaeus just suddenly got the lightning bolt. This is the Jesus. But for other people, you recognize there can be this slow growing awareness. I was on this path and I thought it was good, but my life is so empty. And just over time, the wonder and the goodness of the mercy of God in Christ, the promise to be with his people and promise to help his people, that promise of mercy just begins to grow, and things we've heard for years finally make sense. Like John Wesley, remember when he talked at Aldersgate, how his heart suddenly began to have this strange warmth

0: And it's that great last step of his life in which he simply says, I'm going to believe in his name. I'm just going to commit to him. Because all these people, where there is this blinding light of conversion, or there's this slow growth of the wonder of the gospel that creeps into your heart, or there's this back and forth that kind of goes back and forth until you come to the resolve that this Christ is really where my only hope is, regardless of which person you are, the common denominator of all of these people is that all of them ultimately say, Christ is my life. The other things are darkness. I need to turn another direction, another way. The things that I thought would satisfy, would bring fulfillment, have not. Christ is my life. And that common denominator is the light of the gospel that dispels the darkness and brings us into the wonder of the life that he intends. As we in union with Christ know we're no longer alone and we're not stuck in the darkness because Christ has entered in and he's our life now.
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10: Hi, I'm Johnny Erickson Tata with a word from God. Sounds prophetic and important, right? Like, Johnny, that's a word from God? Well, the word is actually from Haggai chapter 2, verse 19. And this is the word, and mind you, this is from God. The Lord says,

0: and Haggai chapter 2, verse 19, "From this day on, I will bless you." Now, if you look at the context, God is about to pour his blessings out on the remnant of his people who returned to Jerusalem. After all that they had been through, after all the defilement, yep, there are warnings, but as God's people stand in the ruins of that destroyed temple, with stones and weeds all around, the Lord announces to them, "From this day on, I will bless you." Well, all well and good for the people during the time of the prophet, but what about now? What day will the Lord bless? Well, Pastor James Smith from the 1800s wrote about that day and those blessings, and listen to what he says. He says, "What day will God bless you? The day you begin to seek the Lord, the day you decide to be on the Lord's side, the day you publicly and honestly profess him, the day you heartily engage in his work, the day you return from backsliding and repent from your sin before him, the day you identify yourself with God's people in heart and soul. What does the Lord promise? To bless you. He will bless your temporal mercies. He will bless your trials. He will bless your labors, your family, your soul. He will bless you with light and liberty, strength, peace, contentment, and success. So, friend, be decided for the Lord and always walk in his ways. Expect his blessings, for he has given you his word, and he confirmed it with a solemn oath. Be diligent in the use of all means to receive that blessing. Constantly look to Jesus as the only channel through which those blessings flow." Oh my, all that from one short verse in Haggai chapter 2. Oh, and all these blessings were not only for the people of Haggai's day who returned to Jerusalem from captivity. These blessings are for us. If we, like God's people of old, if we would but plead God's promises to bless us, and it's what I encourage you to do today, if you would but put that bad habit behind you, if you would but let go of that grudge and reconcile with your friend or family member, if you would but be honest in your dealings with people, if you would but put behind you whatever sin, great or small, you will enjoy peace like a river, and your right way of living will dawn on others like the noonday sun. You'll be like a tree planted by rivers of water, and whatever you put your hands to, it's going to prosper. God will bless you, and then you will pass on that blessing to others.
1: 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That's when we'll find strength for today and bright hope for tomorrow. And remember, please, remember this wonderful verse from Haggai 2:19. God says, "From this day onward, I will bless you." 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
3: With SRN News, I'm Bob Agnew in Washington. California Governor Gavin Newsom is criticizing President Trump for suggesting Iran might want to destroy part of the Golden State. During a rally in Nebraska yesterday, the Trump argued the war in Iran is worth the sacrifices Americans are making. Then he said, quote, "They can take out a city," and suggested Los Angeles and San Diego. Newsom called Trump deranged and dangerous and noted the president is advocating attacking more than 10 million Americans. Of course, the president was saying it in jest. Protesters are growing amid a sexual assault investigation at Cornell University. Yesterday, hundreds of Cornell students took part in a demonstration to protest the university's handling the alleged rape in 2024. The Nobel Prize in Physics is going to an American professor, the Royal Swedish Academy of Sciences, announcing that it had awarded the University of Wisconsin-Madison professor Francis Hulsen this year's prize. This is SRN News.
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5: The winds of change were blowing across Eastern Europe. Country after country was falling like leaves falling from the trees in autumn, falling from that totalitarian regime of communism. Country after country was coming to the point of democratic freedom. I remember those years very well. I was preaching in October in Hungary of 1989 when 1,000 people marched in the streets chanting for freedom. But there's an untold story of that march for freedom and that deliverance from the totalitarianism and the dictatorial autocratic nature of those communist regimes. There's an untold story that has come to light after the fall of communism. The symbol of the communist regime was the Berlin Wall. And it was in 1989, on November 9, that the Berlin Wall fell. In 1982, a 46-year-old Christian pastor by the name of Christian Führer began a series of meetings in his church called Prayers for Peace. And during that period of time, people began to gather at the Nikolai Church in Leipzig, Germany, to pray. At first, there were just a very few people that prayed, 10 to 15. But the group began to grow. And they knew that if God did not answer their prayers, there was no hope for freedom in Eastern Europe. Other churches joined in that prayer movement. And on November 9, 1989, 2,000 people gathered in the Nikolai Church. Each of them had candles in their hand that were called candles of peace. When they left the church, they were shocked that there were 8,000 people in the courtyard of the church and in the streets with candles. Others began to join them, and across Germany, 1 million people marched. They marched for freedom. Now, I want to read you Christian Führer's words as he reflected on leaving the Nikolai Church. And here's what he said. So we were absolutely terrified of what might happen. The police had not been briefed for this possibility. Candles and prayers. Had we thrown stones, they would have known what to do. They would have attacked. But the tanks had no choice but to withdraw without a single shot being fired. We had the sense that something extraordinary had happened, but we really only understood the enormity of it later. Thousands of people with candles, people who'd never met before, suddenly a family. They lay their candles at the feet of the armed soldiers and police. The steps of the Stasi, the secret police building, were filled with candles. The organization that spied on, abused, and sold people out now was awash with candles. It looked like a river of peace and light. When more than 2,000 of us came out of the church, I'll never forget the sight. Tens of thousands more waiting outside the square. They were holding candles. When you hold a candle, you need both hands
7: because the wind will blow it out. So you can't hold a candle and a stone or a club at the same time. Then the miracle occurred. The spirit of Jesus, the spirit of nonviolence, took hold of the masses. And what resulted was peaceful violence. The army, fighting patrols, and police were drawn in. We began to sing, we began to pray, and the wall came down. The story of the fall of the Berlin Wall is the story of earnest intercession. It's the story of prayer. When you pray, walls break down. The walls of difficulty between husbands and wives break down when you pray. The walls that separate people break down when you pray. The walls of evil habits break down when you pray. The chains that bind us are severed when you pray. The jails that hold us are open their doors when you pray. When we pray, God breaks down walls in the community, and the Spirit of God brings people. Now, there are three things about intercessory prayer. First, intercessory prayer is biblical. Second, intercessory prayer is powerful. Third, intercessory prayer, to be effective, must be personal. Let's study these three things. Intercessory prayer is biblical. Take your Bible, please, and turn to Ephesians chapter 1. Ephesians, the first chapter. Here in Ephesians chapter 1, the Apostle Paul writes to the church at Ephesus. Ephesus is a city of 150,000 people. It's a city that is known for the goddess Diana. So it's a pagan city. It's a city that is multicultural. It's a city that's extremely rich. It's a city that's materialistic. It's a city that's highly educated. It has the Celsus Library that actually has a form of air conditioning to keep the mildew out of the books. And they had 12,000 books in the library. It's a city of prostitution and immorality. It is a city that is known for the arts. It has the Odeon Theater and the Ephesus Colosseum. So to that large metropolitan cultured city that has a thriving Christian church, the Apostle Paul writes, Ephesians chapter 1, you're looking there at verse 15 and onward. Therefore, I also, after I heard of your faith in the Lord Jesus and your love for all the saints, do not cease to give thanks for you, making mention of you in my prayers. Paul says, I'm not with you, I'm traveling. But church at Ephesus, you are on my mind. Church at Ephesus, you're in my heart. I'm praying for you. Intercessory prayer is biblical. Now, what was Paul praying all about? He says, verse 16, I don't cease to give thanks for you, making mention of you in my prayers. What does he pray for? Verse 17, that the God of the Lord Jesus Christ, the Father of glory, may give you the spirit of wisdom and revelation in the knowledge of him. Paul says, I'm praying that your heart would be open. I'm praying that your mind would be receptive to the word of God. Verse 19, and what is the exceeding greatness of his power toward us who believe, according to the working of his mighty power. Paul says, I pray that the mighty power of God will flow into your life as the result of my prayers. As you pray for a son or daughter, you pray for this son or daughter that may not know Christ, that the mighty power of God will flow into their life. As you pray for your community, you pray that the mighty power of God will come down in that community, that hearts and minds will be opened to the gospel. Now, isn't Christ doing everything he can for your son, your daughter, your husband, or your wife, your neighbor before you pray? Is Jesus limited to our prayers? Isn't Christ doing everything he can through the Holy Spirit to work with that person before you pray? Isn't Jesus doing everything he can to send angels to them before you pray? If Christ is doing everything he can before I pray, why should I pray? For this reason, in the great controversy between good and evil, in this cosmic conflict between Christ and Satan, there are ground rules. And one of the ground rules is this: God does not violate our freedom of choice. So God is doing everything he can before we pray. But when we pray, God can turn to Satan and says, look, although I'm doing everything I can to win that person, I respect this brother, this sister's freedom of choice to pray for them. And the river of the water of life from heaven's throne will be poured out through them to touch that son or daughter in ways that could not be touched if they did not pray. As we pray, we open the channels of blessing for God, because just as God respects their freedom of choice, he respects our freedom of choice. In the book Great Controversy, page 525, I read these words. It is God's plan to do in answer to the prayer of faith what he would not do did we not thus pray. Intercessory prayer is biblical. The Apostle Paul prayed for the churches that he often left behind. Philippians chapter 1. Paul is in prison in Rome. He's in a dark, dirty, dingy, damp dungeon. But on his heart and in his mind is a congregation he's left behind. Philippi was a very difficult evangelistic assignment for Paul. There was no Christian congregation in Philippi. The woman out by the little river called Lydia, the seller of purple, and her family were converted. An African slave girl was converted. A Philippian jailer, a Roman, was converted. And from that so diverse group, a very wealthy woman from Europe, an African slave girl, and a Roman middle-class centurion, the Christian church was formed. Paul ended up in prison. He ended up being beaten, back bloodied. He hastened out of town, but he never forgot Philippi. He left a small team of Bible workers there. And when he was in prison in Rome, Paul prays for the church there. Philippians chapter 1, verse 3 and 4. I thank my God upon every remembrance of you, always in every prayer of mine, making request for you all with joy. All through the New Testament, we find the Apostle Paul praying, interceding, earnestly seeking God. He believed that God would do something through intercessory prayer. But then Paul asks them to pray for him.
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7: But then Paul asks them to pray for him. And his request seems rather strange until you understand the background. Philippians chapter 1, verse 19. Paul is an old man now. His hand is shaking. There are deeply etched lines upon his face. His hair is gray. His body is weak and frail. He's in prison, and he's cold. He's shivering in prison. He's hungry. Verse 19, for I know that this, that's my imprisonment, will turn out for my salvation through or because of your prayer and the supply of the Spirit of Jesus Christ. Now, don't miss that. It's a rather strange text. Why does Paul say, I know that my imprisonment, I know that this suffering I'm going through will turn out for my salvation because of your prayer? Wasn't he already saved? Wasn't he the mighty apostle of grace? The word here for salvation is the Greek word soteria. And another translation for the word soteria is the word healing or therapy. So the text could read this way: I know that my imprisonment, my trial, my difficulty is going to turn out for my therapy or my spiritual healing because you're praying for me. Whatever challenge your husband is going through, whatever challenge your wife is going through, whatever challenge your kids are going through, whatever challenge your neighbors are going through, as we pray for them, that challenge then does not become a burden that crushes them, but through our prayers, that challenge becomes therapy. That challenge becomes healing for them. And God uses the very difficulty thing that they're going through because we're praying for them to bring spiritual healing to them and spiritual growth to them. Intercessory prayer is biblical. Secondly, engaging intercessory prayer is powerful, particularly when groups of people pray together. Acts chapter 12. Intercessory prayer is biblical. Intercessory prayer is powerful. James had been beheaded by Herod. After James is beheaded by Herod, Peter is thrown into prison. And the church says, we are not going to allow Peter to be in prison alone. So Acts chapter 12, verse 5. Peter was therefore kept in prison, but constant prayer. What kind of prayer, everybody? Spasmodic prayer. Occasional prayer. Once in a while prayer. What does your text say? Constant prayer was offered to God for him by who? By the church. So as the church is meeting in corporate prayer, those prayers ascend up into heaven. And Jesus turns to one of the angels and he says, go down there and unlock the prison doors and set Peter free. So the angel comes down. The prison cell is illuminated with the glory of God. The prayers of the church are answered, and Peter is set free. He's led through the streets by the angel, comes to the very house that they're praying. Acts chapter 12, he knocks on the door. They don't know their prayers are answered. Verse 12, so when he considered this, he came to the house of Mary, the mother of John, whose surname was Mark, where the many were gathered praying. As Peter knocked on the door, Rhoda gets up. She must be a teenage girl or something, late teens, early 20s. She runs to the door. She recognizes Peter's voice, but she doesn't even open the door because she's so excited that prayer has been answered. She runs back and says, church, we've been praying for Peter and our prayers are answered. They say, oh, that couldn't be Peter. He's in prison. They did not even sense the miracle power of God when they prayed. When you pray, it's powerful. For the last 50 years, my wife and I have been traveling the world in evangelism. One of the most difficult evangelistic meetings we ever had was in Papua New Guinea. There were riots in the streets before we got there. Cars were burned in the streets. The government put a curfew on from 7 o'clock, 6 o'clock at night to 6 o'clock in the morning, which meant we could not have our meetings in Sir John Guy's Stadium. We began to pray. We sought God earnestly. Monday, curfew. Tuesday, curfew. Wednesday, curfew. Thursday, curfew. Parliament was meeting Thursday night. We said on Thursday morning to our staff, set up the stadium. They said, but there's curfew. We said, there's no curfew in the day. We got 1,000 people that are praying. Set up the stadium. They did. I woke up Friday morning, ran to get a copy of the national newspaper, and here it is, the copy of the national newspaper. It says this, curfew eased for SDA rally. It's headlines of the newspaper. Then it goes on to say an estimated 100,000 people are expected to pack the stadium tonight. The prime minister will address the nation and introduce Pastor Mark Finley. 100,000 people came out to the stadium. Next night on the newspaper live from PNG, here is a picture of the crowd. 100,000. God does something when we pray that he would not do if we did not thus pray. Sometimes the answers to prayer are so amazingly dramatic. In that series, 100,000 people came night after night. The first appeal, 10,000 made decisions to be baptized and follow the Lord Jesus Christ. You see, when we pray, God does something special. I've seen him do it again and again and again. We were in Russia, holding meetings in the Olympic Stadium. going to have a baptism of about 1,000 people. We couldn't do it in the city, so we're going to take them out to a lake. I needed a place for people to change, and we wanted to have a tent. No tents could be found. We said, wait a minute, there was a little tiny ad in the newspaper that said that the military was selling tents, but they were going to sell these tents and from a military hospital, but we didn't have any idea where that hospital was in Moscow. No idea. There must have been 15, 20, 30 hospitals in Moscow. So we got on our knees and we prayed. We said, God, we don't know where that tent is. This is a city of millions of people. No way we can find that tent. But God, you know where that tent is. I know, Lord, you're going to help us find that tent. We have to find that tent. It's a Tuesday. We need it immediately. So I said to my staff, look, you guys go out and rent a cabin, find that tent, and come back in 2 hours with it. They said, Pastor, but we don't have any idea. I said, but God does. Go find that tent for me. They went out, hired a cab. They're driving around Moscow. I have no place, no idea where to go. An ambulance went by them with the red light. My colleague said, follow that ambulance. They followed that ambulance through the narrow streets of Moscow. It came to a hospital. They opened the gates. It was a military hospital. Within 2 hours, we had the tent. Intercessory prayer is biblical. Intercessory prayer is powerful. And for intercessory prayer to be effective, it has to be personal. Take your Bible, please, and turn to the book of Luke. We're looking at Luke chapter 22. Our model in intercession is Jesus. Intercessory prayer becomes effective as it becomes personal. Intercessory prayer is biblical. Intercessory prayer is powerful. And to be effective, intercessory prayer must be personal. We're looking there at Luke 22, verse 31 and onward. Jesus speaks to Peter. Now, Peter has just made this statement about being so committed to Christ that he would never deny Christ. And so here, Jesus speaks to Peter. Verse 31, and the Lord said, Simon, Simon, indeed, Satan has asked for you that he may sift you as wheat. But I have prayed for you that your faith should not fail. And when you have returned to me, strengthen your brethren. Now notice verse 31. It's easy to look over the text quickly. Simon, Simon, indeed, Satan has asked for you. Now here's my question. Who was Satan asking for Peter's soul? Who? Do you think Satan came to Jesus and said, now, Jesus, you know, Peter's one of your disciples, and I really want him. Would you please give him to me? You think Peter was asking Jesus? That'd be kind of foolish, because Jesus is not going to give him one of his disciples. You think he's asking God. Who do you think he's asking? I think he's asking the evil angels. Satan has asked for you. In other words, Satan sees the potential in Peter. He sees his leadership qualities. He sees his ability to proclaim the gospel. And Satan goes to his evil angels and he says, look, get that one. Whatever we have to do, get that one. He's got talent. He's got ability. Satan knows that if he can send 100 evil angels to lead young people into temptation, he knows that they have such potential for the kingdom of God that he can use them for evil. Satan knows that if he can get marriages to break up, that he knows that if that can happen, it can bring great damage to the kingdom of God. It can bring great hurt to the kingdom of God. Satan knows if he can lead some elder into sin, some deacon into sin. He knows if he can lead some church leader into sin. He knows that if he leads some Adventist into sin, it will impact where they work because they've testified as a Christian. So Satan does everything he can to attack God's people. He focuses all the forces of hell upon God's people. But here is the incredible good news. Jesus says, Simon, Satan has asked for you that he may sift you as wheat, but I have prayed for you. Jesus prayed for Peter by name. When you pray for your husband by name, when you pray for your wife by name, when you pray for your son, your daughter by name, when you pray for your neighbors by name, when you lift them up, God does something special to work powerfully in their lives. He sends good angels to beat back the angels of hell. He sends righteous beings from heaven to battle back the forces of evil, for we wrestle not against flesh and blood, but against powers of evil in dark places. Not only are we praying for our loved ones, But here's the good news. Jesus is praying for you.
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7: Whatever struggle you are going through, whatever challenges you face, Jesus is praying for you. 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You are in his heart and in his mind, and God answers the prayers of Christ for you and your family. When we earnestly pray with the mind and heart engaged as well as our words, God moves and angels wing their way from worlds afar in answer to our prayers. The Holy Spirit convicts hearts in answer to our prayers. 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I pray that you would be a person of prayer.

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4: With SRN News, I'm Bob Agnew in Washington. With a month left to go until the midterms, President Trump hitting the campaign trail with multiple stops across the country this week.
5: This week, the president will be campaigning for Republican candidates across the country. President Trump scheduled to visit the Nebraska State Fairgrounds in Grand Island, Nebraska today for a rally for Senator Pete Ricketts. On Wednesday, the president is scheduled to return to Texas to campaign again for Ken Paxton for Senate, this stop in San Antonio. The president also scheduled to return to Alabama for the SEC game Saturday night in Tuscaloosa against the Georgia Bulldogs. Laura Winters reporting.
4: The future of a permanent daylight saving time bill remains uncertain with no clear path forward.
6: That's according to Senate Majority Leader John Thune. The South Dakota Republican told Politico that President Trump feels strongly about supporting the legislation, but there's no consensus on it yet. The House passed the Sunshine Protection Act over the summer, and Trump has made it a priority less than a month ahead of Election Day. But with experts discussing the negatives to permanent daylight saving time, the legislation now sits in the Senate, which isn't scheduled to return to the Capitol until the week of November 9th. I'm Matt Mattinson.
4: There's new reaction from Secretary of State Marco Rubio traveling in Iceland about the female researcher in Siberia who reportedly died from plague bacteria.
7: Maybe it's bigger than we thought. We don't know.
4: And he says that the U.S. is going to be glad to align itself with Russia as it tries to solve the problem.
7: And I think the whole world is watching it very closely because depending on what we learn about it, we would know how to respond. We already, you know, have measures in place to be able to address it if it's something, you know, more serious than what so far has been acknowledged.
4: Looking to Wall Street, the Dow Jones Industrial Average doing well. It's up by 246 points this hour. The high-tech NASDAQ up by 196. This is SRN News. This has been a year of sold-out performances for the lavish Broadway-style biblical musicals produced live on stage by Sight and Sound Theater in both Branson, Missouri and Lancaster, Pennsylvania. Animals always play key roles on stage and in the aisles of their theaters. Katie Miller of Sight and Sound says that's especially true at their Pennsylvania theater currently featuring the massive production of Joshua,
8: which is our obviously most animal-heavy show. And so we have over 100 animals on property right now, and we have three different incredible teams that care for them. When they're not on stage, we're very grateful to be able to have over 40 acres of pasture land here. They can spend their weekends and their evenings out free in nature, living their best animal lives. And we love the part that they get to play in telling these stories.
4: Katie Miller adds that bringing the Bible to life on stage blesses her entire Sight and Sound Theater organization. This is SRN News. In Omaha, Nebraska, doors have just opened at Dunham House. That's a $14 million project that will treat wounded veterans challenged by moderate to severe traumatic brain injuries. Kate McCauley, president and CEO of the organization Wounded Warriors Family Support, says there's nothing like Dunham House anywhere else in America.
9: I know firsthand by working with veterans, I know what we're doing to help them, and I can tell you, I see it in their eyes, that they know they have not been forgotten. 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So our doors are open to any of those combat wounded veterans. We would love to have you apply to be here.
4: Kate McCauley adds that the $14 million Dunham House was built without one penny of American tax dollars and is funded 100% by private donations coming from Americans who visit their website at dunhamhouse.org. You'll find more of these stories at srnnews.com.
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17: 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And now, from the Connors and Sullivan Broadcast Studios, the man who is not what he wants to be, but is way grateful that he's not who he used to be, here's Kevin!
22: 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It's Kevin McCullough. 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Never behind a paywall, never having to pay anything to get it. It's just there and available for you. Some breaking news today in that story that is just come to be known as the Cornell 7. Protesters on the campus of Cornell University have shown up in huge numbers, swarming the campus to support the supposed Jane Doe and calling for the university president's resignation. Here's how Fox News is reporting it. Faculty at Cornell University are weighing a vote of no confidence in the school's administration as student protesters take over the campus in response to sexual assault allegations. The no confidence resolution has secured more than 40 of the faculty senate's 75 voting members, according to the resolution sponsor. As you may suspect, we were approached in our capacity as faculty senators by numerous Cornell colleagues demanding action. Many of these faculty, including myself, were approached by students at Cornell who were upset, fearful for their personal safety, and wanting our university to address the perennial problem of sexual assault on campus, Ortiz wrote. Cornell President Michael Kotlikoff also faced questions from the student body during a campus assembly on Monday as protests took over the college. We're not hiding anything at Cornell, Kotlikoff told the students. You will hear proposals from us going forward around what we're going to do to try and improve this culture and address the problem. Kotlikoff has so far dismissed students' calls for his resignation. By the way, I think that's exactly the right play for him. I think this is a really, really questionable thing for these students to go to the wall on. And here's why. If you're just joining us, seven former Chi Phi fraternity brothers are accused in a lawsuit of drugging and raping a female Cornell student during a night of drinking, drugs, and group sex at their fraternity house in October of 2024. At the time, The accuser identified in court papers by the pseudonym Jane Doe alleged that the men, currently she's alleging that the men sexually assaulted her after she arrived intoxicated and was pressured into taking ketamine and other substances. The men have denied wrongdoing with maintaining the sexual activity was consensual, others denying they participated in it. No criminal charges have been filed against the seven men. And friends, I would say that that's rather significant. If the seven individuals, and this was all looked into 2 years ago, and do you want to know why it didn't rise to the level of criminal charges? Because the testimony of the complainant said that what she engaged in with them was legal, consensual, and in her words, voluntary. She said that in a text to one of the men she's now charging with the assault charges. She said, I did what I did with you under my own free will. I voluntarily did it. She also indicated that she took the ketamine as under her own power. And that everything that she did, and she said, and in fact, I enjoyed being with you and one other boy of the seven that were there. She's like, I really enjoyed being with you too. Well, what are you supposed to, at this point in the game, 2 years later, after this was looked into and your own words were taken at face value, we're supposed to believe now that you were somehow tricked into saying all of that stuff when that was your own your own private text to one of the boys involved? Friends, there's a big spiritual component to this story, and it is very simple. When we do things as creations of God, when we do things as beings that He created, and we were created and designed with purpose to flourish, we were designed with purpose to excel, to find gifts and to blow those gifts up and to become really good at them. All of that potential is put into us as creations of God. When we take the stuff that He says, hey, don't do this stuff, it will keep you from flourishing. And sometimes the way it keeps you from flourishing is by making you feel not so great about the stuff you just did. That not all guilt is bad guilt. My Catholic friends all the time are yarning on and on about, Catholic guilt this and Catholic guilt. Guilt is not bad. Guilt lets us know when something is amiss. Guilt lets us know when something is not quite right. And the facts of this case are that before she left her dorm, her place of residence that night, she had already consumed 10 alcoholic drinks. Maybe they were shots. So you say, well, they're not really a drink. Well, same amount of alcohol. But she had already consumed 10 of them before leaving. She shows up at the party with 10 drinks in her. And the guy that invited her, who she kind of liked, who she was kind of crushing on, asked her if she wanted to do some ketamine, and she was down. And then over the next number of hours, all night, going all the way until like 5 o'clock the next morning, she's involved sexually with several different people that are there. This is a family-friendly show. I'm trying to be self-editing here. You wake up the next morning with regret, and regret in this culture will turn into lawsuits that are not legitimate. I don't often take stands on some of these types of stories and cases. I believe that all of the people involved that night were morally way out of control. Do I think that she was foolish in putting herself in that situation from the get-go? Absolutely. And I think it is bogus for her to come back now and to say, wait a minute. I didn't feel the way about it after the way I made it sound like I did. these guys really did, you know, have a conspiracy to get me and to gang rape me and all the rest. No, no, you were just immoral. So were they. You were all immoral, and you woke up regretting your choices, which is actually healthy because those are bad choices to make. But you've even accused some of the boys that have now hired lawyers that are saying they don't even they didn't even have any contact with her. I hope that Cornell and Letitia James, who's now jumped in with 2 feet, I hope that they don't ruin the lives of people that are involved here, hers or the young men's. Everybody makes mistakes. This was a pretty significant one. But I don't think that there's a hero in any of this, and I certainly don't want to see innocent people be dragged into it. Gavin McCullough, we've got a lot more to get to. We're going to ask the big question next. How do we live? Don't go anywhere.
0: The world has never had more information, and somehow we've never been more confused. Everybody has an opinion about how you should live, how to build a marriage, how to raise a family, how to think about money, sex, identity, truth, purpose, even God. But imagine walking into a kitchen, throwing away the recipe, and then wondering why the meal doesn't taste right. That's exactly what we've done with life. We've rejected God's recipe, substituted our own ingredients, and then wondered why so much of our culture feels broken. Hey, I'm Jason Warman, and I wrote God's Cookbook, Recovering the Flavor of Faith in a Saltless Age, because the answers we're looking for aren't new, they're ancient, and God has already given us the recipe. 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The recipe hasn't changed. It's time to recover the flavor.
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27: Foundations of Freedom. A look at America's founding principles and the leaders who shaped our nation.
28: Ronald Reagan believed freedom was more than a political system or a set of laws. In 1988, he said, "Freedom describes the God-given condition of the human soul." For Reagan, liberty was not something government created. It was something government was called to respect and to protect. That idea sits at the heart of the American experiment. Our rights do not come from rulers, institutions, or political majorities. They belong to us by nature and by God. And when we understand freedom that way, our responsibility becomes clearer. Government may protect liberty, laws may preserve it, but neither can give us what was never theirs to grant. Freedom begins with the recognition that human dignity and liberty come before government, not from it.
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0: from New York. That Kevin. Kevin McCullough.
1: Welcome back. Kevin McCullough, glad to have you with us. It's That Kevin Show, thatkevinshow.com. Always pleased to have you with us. And here at the beginning of the show, the first part of the show, early part of the show, we always ask the same question every day at this time. How do we live? How are we supposed to live in a culture that really doesn't have any use for God, really resents his word, really kind of looks at us, in best case scenario, as kind of strange ducklings walking through life, or in worst case scenario, actually very hostile towards what we believe and what we want to express publicly. How do we live in that context? I argue every day, it doesn't matter. We stay on mission. We stay winsome with the gospel. We stay penetrating with truth into the discussion. We try to put the worldview of the biblical revelation of God with us into the ether as best we can. Joining me this week, as you know, we do this with a shepherd every week, and joining me this week is Senior Pastor Bill Bailey of Journey by Grace Church in Pennsylvania, and got to know him a little bit yesterday. He's just marked a milestone of 52 years in the pastorate, and yet sounded surprisingly spry for having done it that long. So, Bill, I congratulate you. If I sound as young as you when I get done doing my stuff for that long, I'm gonna be really happy. We started our discussion in Matthew 11, and just these three verses, 28 through 30, and we're going to dig a little deeper in them today.
2: Okay. That sounds good to me, and thank you for letting me share this with everyone.
1: Absolutely.
2: Matthew 11, of course, is a very significant invitation of Jesus. He's calling men and women everywhere to himself. And I'll read the text and then we'll make a few comments. Here we go, 11:28. Jesus said, "Come unto me, all of you who labor and are heavy laden, and I will give you rest. Take my yoke upon you, and learn of me, for I am meek and lowly in heart." And then he says, "You will find rest for your soul." Then the last statement here, verse 30, "For my yoke is easy, my burden is light." The passage begins with just this general invitation to those who labor. I would suggest this could be referring to men and women who are laboring to be good enough to experience the acceptance of God. Those who are heavy laden are those who are weighted and burdened down, perhaps by things such as guilt and shame and bondages of one kind or another. And then Jesus promises, "I will give you rest." I think he's referring here to our spiritual rest, the rest that we experience when we receive.

us, we come into the Lord, our relationship with the Lord, and we're essentially a blank slate. I know in my own life, when I was converted at the age of 22, I really didn't know anything. Hmm. I met a man on the street who gave me the gospel, and I was taken by the fact that the life of God was exuding from his personality, and it just was so attractive, it drew me in. And I listened to his message, I received Christ, and then I began a mission of learning. And there's nothing more important than this. As believers, we have to consistently take in the Word of God, line by line, memorize it, commit it to heart, and we need to trust the Lord to metabolize that truth into our spiritual life. Hmm. Well, I'm suggesting we take in the Word of God consistently, and the Holy Spirit will take that truth and metabolize it into our spiritual life. And we will experience the strength, and he will extract from that what we need to walk in the energy and power of his grace. So metabolizing God's word consistently, day in, day out, to some degree every day. And then Jesus adds to that. He says, learn of me, and then he tells us, for I am meek and lowly in heart. Why he said that, I'm thinking perhaps he said it because coming under his rule and giving up our control can be quite intimidating, and it looks fearful to us. And Jesus is saying, look, this is me. Here is the way I am. I'm meek. I'm humble. I am lowly. You can trust me to give your life over. I will take control and lead you into the very best that I have for you. And then after Jesus says all of that to us, he said, and you will find rest for your souls. Now, I would submit to you that the rest of the first verse and the rest in this second verse are very different. The first rest refers to that spiritual rest, when we learn to rest our life in the Lord, and spiritually we are made alive to God, and his spirit bears witness with our new spirit. Here, I think it's different. This is the rest in our soul, in our inner life. I would liken it to what Paul talks about in the letter to the Philippian church, where he talks about the peace of God. There is peace with God, and then there is the peace of God. God's peace permeating us. In fact, he says that it's a peace beyond all human understanding. And of course, every believer has that kind of an experience. Hmm. I have seen so many believers stand by coffins of loved ones and yet be there unbroken and realizing that God has the best in view, and the peace of God just kind of permeates their life. Hmm. That to me is just rich. And then, of course, lastly, Jesus said, for my yoke is easy. And it seems incongruent, doesn't it? An easy yoke coming under that big, heavy wooden burden. Human viewpoint often gets us in trouble with God. And human viewpoint looks at this call to become a Christian, and we see it with fearful eyes, perhaps. I know I did. I was very intimidated.

0: intimidated, but I just couldn't walk away. This yoke that you take onto yourself in partnership with Jesus, surprisingly, it is an easy yoke.
1: Let's, if we can, Bill, because we're out of time, but let's wrap up there for today and come back and maybe focus on what a light yoke looks like and why that burden is different than what we might perceive it in the human understanding. I loved your statement, human understanding can disrupt God's plan, and we don't want to be guilty of that, and I think this is a good reminder. Bill Bailey, thank you so much. We look forward to being with you again tomorrow. It's Kevin McCullough. We got a big show straight ahead. Don't go away.

0: with SRN News. I'm Bob Agnew in Washington. President Trump heading to Maryland today. That's after he visited Deep Red, Nebraska on Monday for another rally ahead of the midterm elections. Tomorrow, he makes his way back to the state of Texas. The administration says observers from the Organization for Security and Cooperation in Europe will not be invited to witness the upcoming midterms. That marks the first time in more than two decades monitors from the regional security group have been blocked. The leaders from OpenAI, Meta, Anthropic, and Google face some tough questions about AI safety during a New York City Council hearing on Monday. When asked to quantify the risk of catastrophic AI failure, the OpenAI executive said she couldn't give a number. That prompted the council speaker to call that answer flippant. The U.S. Supreme Court declined to hear an appeal from convicted Charleston, South Carolina church shooter Dylan Roof. The high court's decision came on the first day of its new term yesterday. This is SRN News.
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1: Welcome back to That Kevin Show. Kevin McCullough, glad to have you with us. ThatKevinShow.com. Glad to have Adam Savit back with us. He's the director of China policy for the America First Policy Institute. And Adam, China is always seemingly up to something. A lot of people thought that the president, they didn't really understand the president's kind of approach with Xi Jinping when he was here a couple of weeks ago. But there's, when it comes to like an overall strategy, no one plays the long game like China. No one tries to dip their fingers in as many pieces of the pie as they can the way they do. Talk to me about Syngenta, a company that we've never heard of, most of us, and what is significant about them?
2: That's right, Kevin. I mean, China will grab whatever supply chains they can. I mean, most famously and related to the Trump-Xi summit, they try to have leverage through the rare earth elements. But what a lot of people don't know, their hands are in a lot of supply chains. One big one is the crop input. Okay, that is crop protection, rather. That is pesticides, herbicides, in other words, weed killers, as well as seeds, seed trait technologies, basically breeding the seeds and exporting the seeds that our farmers use. So, yes, Syngenta, most Americans haven't heard of it. All corn and soybean farmers have, because they deal with them, because they're one of the top four sellers of seeds and crop protection in the United States. Farmers are dependent on them. Luckily, the administration has the Farm Security Action Plan, which is focused on, number one, protecting our land from CCC purchases, but number two, protecting our supply chains. And pesticides and seeds are the keys to a stable and fruitful crop and harvest.
1: When you think about it, it's kind of genius because they are pressing on the AI front. They are pressing international relationships where they've been able to have some success, especially in the Biden years, wielding a lot of influence in governments and relationships in South America and Central America and on the continent of Africa and in, of course, Southeast Asia. But they're not satisfied with just wielding influence in one particular way. So they're fighting for AI. They're fighting for these connections, but they go, what's more basic to world survival than food? And you need land and you need seeds to grow food. So we'll just choke them out on land and seeds.
2: Absolutely. And think about the leverage it provides in the case of a hot war, you know, over Taiwan in the South China Sea, you know, or a near war situation, a blockade of Taiwan, which has been floated as a possibility from Beijing. Let me point out one specific choke point. OK, it's called atrazine. That is an herbicide, you know, a weed killer that is used on corn. It's used on 75% of the corn crop in the United States. Get this, Syngenta invented atrazine. Syngenta is the only producer of atrazine in the United States. That's in one plant in Louisiana. How about that for a choke point, okay? And but the way we combat this is to embrace President Trump's industrial policy. You know, we're reshoring steel. There was just a huge steel plant built in Iowa. Of course, we're dealing with shipbuilding with our Korean friends. We're rebuilding in the Philadelphia shipyard. We need to reinsure. We need to reindustrialize also in the crop industry. And of course, one of their goals is to be able to feed themselves. So what they do is they grab that technology and they use it in order to become food self-sufficient, right? And that'll remove some leverage that we have over them currently because we are able to export soybeans to them.
1: We're talking all things China with Adam Savit of the America First Policy Institute. On Sunday, the FBI arrested a Chinese agent. This popped up on several of my radar screens yesterday and today. Who was she? Who is she? What was she doing here? What do we know?
2: So she was a naturalized U.S. citizen, and yes, she was nabbed at LAX, but actually the main act that she was caught in was spying up in Seattle. She was staking out a house which belonged to the son of the Taiwanese president, William Lai. Okay, so she was gathering information, getting his car license plate, getting his movements, tracking his son. And imagine, again, in a war scenario, the leverage you could bring on the leader of Taiwan, you know, as a hot war is going on over there. there, you start leveraging his son over here. And she was also involved in other propaganda operations as well. She was in direct contact, allegedly, with agents of the Chinese state, both over there in Beijing and here in California. And also, she apparently lived a very fancy lifestyle, according to her social media, a lot of trips to Europe, a lot of trips to Asia. So yeah, a very exciting life for her.
0: Well, and if I remember correctly, there was one Mr. Swalwell in Congress that seemed to have gotten mixed up with a Chinese spy. How do these women, like, because they're very kind of like couth in how they go about it, right? It's very like, seems natural and nonchalant, and then the next thing you know, they're turning over massive amounts of secrets to the Chinese authorities. He was particularly reckless and kind of stupid, I think, but it didn't necessarily cut her off when everything was, when he kind of realized who she was. So, like, what's the deal,
2: right? That's one kind of agent, agents. That's one kind of persuasion, but they throw everything at the wall. You know, also in Arcadia, California, a government official was engaged in propaganda on behalf of the CCP. In the New York governor's office, a woman named Linda Sun, under both Governor Cuomo and the current Governor Hochul, was engaged in propaganda. She was in a place in the office where she could draft, or rather edit, at least, speeches that the governor was giving. So when these speeches would be in praise of Taiwan, or they would outline the Uyghur genocide in Western China, she would edit. So that's just one, you know, they place them very high and very low. They sort of do a scattershot.
0: Well, and this is one of the reasons why the Trump administration is taking them so seriously. Adam Savit of America First Policy Institute, thanks for all that you're doing.
2: Thank you, Kevin.
0: Kevin McCullough coming right back. Don't go away. Hi, Kevin McCullough. 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

0: says from New York that Kevin McCullough.
1: Welcome back. It's That Kevin Show, thatkevinshow.com. Glad to have you with us. Always appreciate the work of the Heritage Foundation, and the fact that we get to check in with them every week is a real privilege. Zach Smith is back with us. He is the head legal guru, watching all the things related to the major legal cases, particularly the Supreme Court, that we're dealing with on a regular basis. And Zach, it's that time of year again. They've opened the new session, and for my listeners who have never heard us have this conversation in the past, how many tickets are on the docket this year? How many cases will they see and hear and argue about and think through and then ultimately decide by sometime next June or July?
2: Yeah, great question, Kevin, and thanks for having me on to talk about it. So each year, the Supreme Court typically hears somewhere between 65 to 80 cases. That's the average over the past several years. So far for this upcoming term, the court has agreed to hear about 30 cases. So they still have over half of the cases that they'll hear outstanding. They haven't yet decided which other cases will fill those remaining 30 to 40 slots. But of the 30 cases they've already agreed to hear, there are some very big cases involving climate change, religious liberty, parental rights, and a host of other issues as well.
1: So let's talk about those ones that you just mentioned on the parental rights. What are they looking at this session?
2: Yeah, so there's a big case out of Washington State. Unfortunately, the state of Washington changed their law where essentially they're treating parents who will not affirm their child's chosen gender if it differs from their biological sex. The state of Washington is treating those parents essentially as abusive parents. And so if a child leaves the home, goes to a shelter, the state of Washington may delay returning that child to the parent, may refuse to turn that child to the parent. And so a group of parents are bringing a lawsuit to challenge that new law. Now, the issue the court will decide, they're not actually looking at whether or not the state of Washington can enact that law. The court is simply being asked to decide a question of standing, whether these parents can bring this suit at this time. And so we'll have to wait and see what the court decides.
1: We've had similar cases weigh in on aspects of this. Has the court shown a leaning in the past?
2: Yeah, I think the court has.
1: They've trended towards parental sovereignty in almost all cases.
2: Yes, I think they have. But what's interesting, though, Kevin, in a lot of those cases we typically think of as parental rights cases, really they haven't been about, is there a right, a fundamental right of parents to raise their children as they see fit? Often they present as free speech or free exercise cases. Think back to the Mahmoud versus Taylor case, just last term, where essentially parents were seeking to opt their children out of pretty radical LGBTQIA+ transgender type curriculums that were being taught to very young elementary school children. The court said the parents did have a right to opt their children out of that curriculum, but they fundamentally found it was a First Amendment right for those parents to do that. And so the court hasn't addressed for many, many years the fundamental right of parents to raise their children as they see fit, but they certainly could in this case in a future iteration if they find that here the parents have standing the legal ability to bring this case.
1: Well, to make that happen, you got to have the Chief Justice slide back down the other side, and I'm hopeful that he will have the insight to do the right thing. Although he's disappointed on some of the biggest controversial cases, Obergefell, Obamacare, some of those cases, he didn't stay true to his originalist roots, at least in my opinion. I think that that's not done us well. And sometimes he's taken Amy Coney Barrett with him, which is definitely not what I want to see happen in that case. What else have they said that they're going to take that we need to be aware of?
2: Yeah, so two other ones I think are worth mentioning quickly. There's a religious liberty case and then a big Second Amendment case. I'll start with the Second Amendment case. Cook County, Illinois, Chicago, along with many other blue jurisdictions, they have banned AR-15s. And so essentially a group of challengers are bringing this case to the court, arguing that those bans, those blanket bans of AR-15s, violate the Second Amendment. And so the court has been looking for a case case like this to take for some time to address this issue. Justice Brett Kavanaugh actually wrote several years ago when the court turned down another case that he hoped the court would take one of these cases, address this issue, because these bans are unfortunately becoming so prevalent across the country. And so you may recall over the past several terms that the court has spent a lot of time on the Second Amendment, what exactly the text of the Second Amendment means in light of the history and tradition of firearm ownership in our country. And so there are some very compelling arguments, I think, that these bans do in fact violate the Second Amendment. But when these arguments take place, Kevin, I would watch closely because a lot of the debate, a lot of the briefing in this case has focused on the history and tradition of firearm regulation in our country.
1: Interesting. And the liberty, religious liberties case, what's that about?
2: Yeah, so this is a case out of Colorado. You know, I don't know what's going on in Colorado, Kevin.
1: But something's in the water.
2: Yeah, it must be, because every term, it seems like we get a case where Colorado officials are being accused of discriminating against religious individuals or religious entities. You may remember there's the case of Jack Phillips, the Colorado cake baker, who wouldn't bake a cake for a same-sex wedding. Colorado officials said you have to do it. He had to go to the Supreme Court to vindicate his rights. Just last term, there's a case called Childs versus Salazar, where you had a therapist providing talk therapy to patients in Colorado. And if those therapist wouldn't affirm their patient's chosen gender if it differed from their biological sex, then Colorado was threatening to strip the licenses of those therapists. And so they had to go to the Supreme Court to vindicate their rights. Now, this term, what's happening is Colorado has passed a universal pre-K program, where it's essentially said that any school, any provider can step in, provide pre-K services, and the state will reimburse those providers. But in order to do so, Colorado has said that those providers must essentially endorse a fairly radical LGBTQIA+ transgender agenda. And the problem when it comes for Catholic schools in particular is that in order for families to attend, send their children to Catholic schools, in order for students to attend Catholic schools, they have to affirm certain tenets of the Catholic faith, or at least broadly agree with them in terms of gender and sexuality and family formation. Marriages between one man and one woman is traditional Catholic teaching, and the Catholic Church, those Catholic schools, generally ask the students and family affirm those types of views as well.
1: A lot of stuff on the docket. We're going to have to be watching it, and I know that you will be. So thanks for giving us the preview, Zach, and we'll look forward to checking in with you throughout the year.
2: Great. Thanks for having me on, Kevin.
1: You got it. Kevin McCullough coming right back from New York. Don't go anywhere.
0: Stick around for more of That Kevin next.
1: If you're a Christian, you know the story of the crucifixion, but have you ever really considered what Jesus physically endured? The Suffering of the Lamb examines the historical and archaeological evidence surrounding Christ's passion, drawing from ancient sources and archaeological discoveries. Detailed illustrations help you visualize what actually happened, while the book also explores the deeper question of why Christ suffered in this particular way. Deepen your understanding of Christ's sacrifice. Go to Amazon today, search The Suffering of the Lamb, and order your copy.
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7: Ronald Reagan believed freedom was more than a political system or a set of laws. In 1988, he said, "Freedom describes the God-given condition of the human soul." For Reagan, liberty was not something government created. It was something government was called to respect and to protect. That idea sits at the heart of the American experiment. Our rights do not come from rulers, institutions, or political majorities. They belong to us by nature and by God. And when we understand freedom that way, our responsibility becomes clearer. Government may protect liberty. Laws may preserve it, but neither can give us what was never theirs to grant. Freedom begins with the recognition that human dignity and liberty come before government, not from it.
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1: Welcome back, Kevin McCullough. Glad to have you with us. We've got a big second hour coming up today, so I hope you'll stick around for that. And I hope that you will go and support my tremendous sponsors that are so faithful to be here and to try to help you every single day. Every one of them that are on the show are people that are trying to make your life better and trying to help you in significant ways. So I'm so grateful for every one of them, and just want to say thanks. I don't know that we often have good news, so I, when we do, I want to give you some. The vice president announced yesterday a major federal boost to Alaska's power grid on Monday. Those of you in Anchorage, listening to me in Anchorage, this affects you big time. Granting $150 million in Defense Production Act funding to develop a new major power line. Vance announced the move in tandem with the Department of Energy and the Alaska Energy Authority, with officials saying the grid will reduce energy costs for approximately 75% of the state in that state. The Beluga Healy Transmission Project will create a second high voltage connection between the south central and interior of Alaska. And that is a big deal for those that are living up there with minimal access to electricity. Now, what I'd love to see, just transitioning for a second here, I'd love to see a project of similar magnitude to converting much of the rest of our power grids to nuclear. If we would be able to say that we're going to basically not need the production of fossil fuel use any longer for electricity, that would drop gas prices through the floor, and it would create a downward pressure on electric companies to have prices where they are now. And I would love to see pressure on both of those sectors go down, to take the prices down because of healthy developments. Earlier this year, the administration invoked the act to order an oil company to restart shuttered offshore operations in California, saying the move was necessary to address oil supply disruption risks. President Trump's administration has made many uses of the DPA during both first and second terms, and I think every time he uses it, that it benefits the American people. Every time he uses it and our bills go down, that's a win. But friends, most of us are unaffected by almost any of that. And if you're examining your bring-home pay, if you're someone that used to work for tips and now you're not having to pay taxes on those, if you're someone who works a lot of overtime and now, I mean, you were getting 30% of your overtime taken from you and now you're getting most of that, if not all of it, back. Friends, it's just important that you make the wisest decision going into November. It's not for me to tell you who to specifically vote or not vote for. I have people that I like. I have people that I dislike. It's almost always exclusively on policy grounds. I try not to get personal with candidates in terms of disliking them. I want to separate their policies from them as people. That's not always possible, but I do it where I can. But we have some genuinely dangerous people running for office this go-around. And friends, we need to be plugged in and paying attention and doing something about it.
10: It's important. It's important for us to understand and to realize that. Good news that we're seeing, in at least in those two instances, with the oil and with the gas or the electric for the state of Alaska, some really positive things coming about. And I expect more as we get closer to November. All right, Kevin McCullough, we've got a lot to get to in hour number two. KT McFarland's going to be with us. Dr. Robert Jeffress of First Baptist Church of Dallas is going to be with us, also the host of Pathway to Victory Radio. And a couple of other kind of big things, so don't go anywhere. It's That Kevin Show, thatkevinshow.com.
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14: With SRN News, I'm Bob Agnew in Washington. President Trump is returning to Texas with a rally tomorrow in San Antonio.
15: Governor Greg Abbott says that President Trump is committed to keeping Texas red.
16: Whenever he does show up, it leads to excitement among the base.
15: It's also seen as a boost to fundraising. The latest campaign finance report shows that the governor is burning through cash in his bid for re-election. Around $70 million was spent in the last quarter. That's five times his Democratic opponent. I'm Jennifer Kuiper.
14: In Omaha, Nebraska, the doors have just opened at Dunham House. It's a $14 million project where it will treat wounded veterans challenged by moderate to severe traumatic brain injuries. Cade McCauley, president and CEO of the organization Wounded Warriors Family Support, says there's nothing like Dunham House anywhere else in America.
17: I know firsthand by working with veterans, I know what we're doing to help them, and I can tell you, I see it in their eyes that they know they have not been forgotten. And a house like the Dunham House will show them, listen, you have an alternate housing choice. So our doors are open to any of those combat wounded veterans. We would love to have you apply to be here.
14: And Kate McCauley adds that the $14 million Dunham House was built without one penny of tax dollars and is in fact funded 100% by private donations from Americans who visit their website at dunhamhouse.org. New details coming out about that fly-to-by cockpit attack. The details from correspondent Willie Nelson.
18: The co-pilot who attacked the captain on a fly-to-by flight from Dubai to Tel Aviv has admitted he planned to crash the plane into a target in Israel. Investigators say he told them he meant to keep flying as normal, then hit Ben Gurion Airport or a building in Tel Aviv. Passengers stopped the attack and the plane made an emergency landing. Officials are still checking whether he had outside help. Willie Nelson, Washington.
14: And this is SRN News. The leader of the largest Islamic mosque in Wisconsin is facing deportation in the wake of an immigration court judge's decision that he represents possible national security risk. Salah Sarsour was singled out by Secretary of State Marco Rubio because of a decades-old conviction in Israel. The government contends that Sarsour's conviction for throwing rocks at IDF soldiers and attempting to procure weapons was omitted when he applied to enter the United States. A federal immigration judge has now ruled that federal authorities can deport him on national security grounds. Secretary Rubio filed a brief which suggested that Sarsour, who's also the president of the Islamic Society of Milwaukee, could be deported because his presence in the U.S. could have potentially serious adverse foreign policy consequences. Government lawyers also claimed that he had been convicted of throwing a Molotov cocktail at IDF personnel, though Sarsour's lawyer disputes that allegation. This is SRN News. Also at SRNnews.com, it's been a booming session so far today on Wall Street. Right now, the Dow Jones Industrial Average is up by 276 points, and Wall Street would appear to be headed for a record-shattering $90 billion year overall.
19: The industry made nearly $46 billion in the first half of 2026. That's up over 51% from the same time last year. Wall Street also added 7,000 jobs, raising the city's securities workforce to a record 207,400. The city and the state benefit from Wall Street's windfall. It's added nearly $8 billion to the city's budget and pumped almost $26.5 billion into state coffers. The report warns, however, that next year may be different, citing stubborn inflation and the economic impacts from the war with Iran. In New York, I'm Daria Albinger.
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0: 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It's Kevin McCullough, Monday through Friday, on That Kevin Show. And now, from the Connors and Sullivan Broadcast Studios, the man who is not what he wants to be, but is way grateful that he's not who he used to be, here, the Kevin.
1: All right, Kevin McCullough, glad to have you with us. Thank you for being here, and thank you for doing all that you can to make a difference in the world where you live. If we contribute to anything at this microphone, my desire is that it is a help for how you think, how you process, and then ultimately how you take action in the world around you. And action will be taken. Long are the days gone when someone can say, well, I'm just going to sit in the corner and pray for a good outcome. I actually don't think that was ever a very good idea. Not a biblical one, not a smart one, not one that's good stewardship of the culture or place where you live. But it is one of those things where we just can't afford it. And all I have to really know to understand that is to see the images that came out of France today. You had 250,000 people marching, some being violent, some reacting because of violence, that are demanding things that the country cannot physically give to them. And this is what happens, friend, when you get into a situation where your rhetoric as a politician begins to promise and be unable to deliver things that you do promise on a much grander scale. So they've got 250,000 people across, like, what, 1, 2, 3, 4, 5, 6 regions of Paris and in another 7 cities across the country that are just, they were just rioting. 6,100 people arrested, 215 teenagers, 85 school employees, 700 police officers have been injured. Yesterday, a 15-year-old boy lost his hand and part of his arm because he picked up a police grenade during clashes in northern France. And they say that it started in mid-September because a student revolt over the condition of the French schools, teacher shortages, teachers not being replaced when absent, deteriorating buildings, extremely long school days, short lunch periods, education funding that students and teachers say hasn't kept pace with the needs for a number of years. Students began to blockade schools, and the movement has spread remarkably quickly. But this really isn't about schools anymore. It really isn't. The country has increasingly been facing a serious fiscal problem. The French government debt is around $3.5 trillion. That's approaching about 120% of GDP. The weak growth and political paralysis of the current government's also contributing to it. France's 10-year borrowing cost recently went above 5% at its highest level in 24 years, and the government consequently has little financial room to simply throw billions at schools. They're facing a clash of conscience and of crisis. Marine Le Pen of the Conservatives are attacking the government's fiscal and political record. Jean-Luc Mélenchon and France Unbowed, who are the progressives, are backing the protests from the left. Government figures accuse the far left of encouraging the unrest. So you have scenes coming out of France today that are just frightening. But why does it suddenly look like it's blowing up? Why is France and all of a sudden a big part of the problem? Well, you've really got three crises working and feeding one another at the same time. You've got social revolt, political paralysis, fiscal debt anxiety. And today, it appeared that the moment of the student revolt became a genuine national political crisis. And this is my concern, friend. I don't look, we that live in America, we have very little to gain or lose worrying about France's internal politics. I understand that. Here's where I draw a little bit of a concern and a very big observation. Abdul al-Sayed in Michigan is running as a socialist who wants the government to give you everything. Mayor Mamdani, who campaigned on giving New Yorkers everything, is in New York figuring out that he can't. You've got different congressional members across the country that have won primaries that they're going to be tested to demonstrate whether or not they can give the things away that they promised they could give away in the actual election. And here's the real concerning part. When you make these promises, when you overstate what you can deliver and you do so knowingly, you set up the populations to be disruptive. And it was interesting as I was listening to Fox earlier today, everybody's like, I can't believe that, you know, what did they expect to happen? Actually, this is the unspoken secret. With the Marxists, this is exactly what they wanted to have happened. They wanted to create the kind of disturbance, the kind of chaos that is going down. They wanted to create that because communism and socialism and Marxism thrives in chaotic times. They come in and they say, we're going to solve the problem. So the key is to make the general public as disrupted and incoherent and chaotic and as crisis-filled as is possible. That's the whole game. So the far left in France knows exactly what it's doing. And the fact that Le Pen and others have said, you know, we're going to cut way back on immigration. They should have been cutting back on immigration 4 years ago. The number of people you're trying to give free stuff to now way outnumbers anything remotely possible for you to be able to do to care for the French. This is what these people want to bring to America. And you know who doesn't want it? Almost all of South America, almost all of our allies. Since we got rid of USAID in all of South America, every nation down there has elected a pro-American, pro-free market government, including Brazil, who it looks like Bolsonaro is going to walk into office, winning bigger than people thought he would. This is utterly expectable. When you run as a socialist saying, we're going to give you all the free stuff. Giving them all the free stuff has not tempered down expectations. And now that they don't have the resources to give the free stuff anymore, it's not tampering down the riots. There are going to be cuts. The question is, will the violence overpower the law-abiding and eventually end up preventing what really needs to happen, which is you got to deport a lot of people that don't belong there, and you have to call your public benefits back under control, back under fiscal control. These crazy politicians that went around saying, you deserve this and you deserve that. You know what the Bible says? A man that doesn't work should not eat, and the workman is worth his hire. None of us come into this world with a guaranteed set of rights. 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
8: This is Hugh Hewitt for townhall.com. Social media influencer Hassan Piker is now the face of the Democratic Party. Piker wears his Mao jacket, hoses his Twitch audience down with absurd political takes. Piker uses social media to monetize the worst impulses of the extremes in American politics. In the course of doing so, he personally carried the most radical major party candidate in memory, Michigan Democrat Abdul El-Sayed, to that party's nomination for the United States Senate. Piker has now gone so supernova radical that some Democratic leaders have tried to rebuke him without even naming him, including House Minority Leader Hakeem Jeffries. It's not going to work. Piker and the socialist fever he represents is repelling the moderate Americans who love the country, especially in the Democratic Party. It should not be difficult to say. Voters ought to reject Hassan Piker, Abdul El-Sayed, Alexandria Ocasio-Cortez, Rashida Tlaib, and I could go on by name. They also ought to be rejected at the ballot box.
9: The Bill Bunkley Show will not be heard today.

0: says from New York, that Kevin McCullough.
1: Welcome back. It's Tuesday, and per usual, we're checking in with KT McFarland, who has done her time in the Pentagon under multiple administrations, helping a lot of presidents understand what's going on in the world better. And last week, we were celebrating the big news, KT, of Greenland and how it's going to change the northern hemisphere and the security of North America. But there's stuff going on in South America that's pretty revolutionary, too. And I don't know if a lot of people realize this, but every country that's held an election in South America since President Trump has returned to the White House has elected a pro-American president. And they've done so mostly after we got rid of USAID money flowing to them. Do you see, KT McFarland, any connection between those two things?
2: Yeah, and I think that this, you know, to take the big picture, the reorientation of the global chessboard, especially from America's perspective, is going to be Trump's lasting legacy. So if you think about American foreign policy for the last 200 years, we've been more Eurocentric, right? Our relationship with Europe has mattered a lot. And then in the last 30, 40 years, our relationship with Asia has mattered more. And now Trump is, and we've kind of forgotten about South America, Latin America, the Western Hemisphere. We sort of took it for granted, or there was something happening south of the border, not our problem. Both parties ignored it. But Trump understands the fundamental reality of you could have a unified Western Hemisphere, American-led, pro-American, free market, pro-capitalism, pro-growth, and you could really reorient the world. We wouldn't have to worry about going across oceans to get our raw materials or to sell our goods. We wouldn't have to worry about as much of, you know, defending ourselves all around the world. If we had a Western Hemisphere bloc that was under our influence and direction, a number of things would happen. First, there would be an economic transformation. You know, all the cheap stuff we all buy on Amazon that is made in Asia, it could be made in South America. It would be cheaper, lower rates of labor, and certainly lower transportation costs. All the energy that we have been exporting to the world, and prior to that, importing from the Middle East, we, the Western Hemisphere, could become the world's dominant energy source. We'll replace the Middle East. It will be not only American, hopefully someday Canadian, but we would have Venezuela, we would have Brazil soon after their new elections, and we could become the energy superpower of the world. And we could not only produce the energy, we could refine the energy, we could use the energy ourselves in the Western Hemisphere, but we could also export it to Asia, which has no energy of its own. So that's another way that it transforms. But the final thing is that, you know, one of our biggest problems in the last several years, certainly every time a Democrat comes into power, is they open up the borders and then we have this massive influx of who knows who. And that wouldn't happen if you started to have a Western Hemisphere that was at peace and prosperity with itself. People wouldn't leave their countries. They would stay because there were all the jobs that we used to create in Asia. Anyway, I think it is Trump's lasting legacy. And if you look at, you know, if you look at that red-blue map of people who do the maps of, you know, what are they, pro-communist, or are they pro-capitalist, anti-American, pro-American countries in South and Central America, they are increasingly American. And it started in Trump's first term with the Argentinian President Milei, who took a sledgehammer, a chainsaw, to the massive government bureaucracy and waste and transformed his country and his economy. Then the next step was Venezuela, right? With Maduro out, we now have a pro-American government where we're helping develop their oil. And then just 2 days ago, there was a major election in Brazil where the incumbent, communist, socialist, incompetent, you know, the same routine of all the Latin American countries over the decades. He was not tossed out yet, but he will be. But there was an election, and the pro-Trump guy, Bolsonaro, won, and he won significantly. So then that Brazil is the biggest country in South America. So if Brazil then joins the red team or the Trump team,

0: quote, USAID programs that were historically very good for promoting American democracy, promoting America's image in the world. But and really going back to Obama, they took a real leftward turn and they became anti-American organizations. So we were paying for anti-American organizations in these countries. And once Trump got rid of those anti-American organizations with USAID, as you said, the elections started changing.
1: And by that, what I'm implying implicitly is that the people of South America look to America as something that they want to be more like. And they expressed that in their unmolested votes for their own elections.
0: Absolutely, 100% right.
1: Yeah.
0: And so not only could we envision a Western Hemisphere that is, you know, people actually expressing their own wishes, not being swayed by the crypto communists in the United States, in the Obama and the Biden administrations, but we've also successfully in each of those cases, whether it's Venezuela, Argentina, Brazil, certain countries in Central America, we are pushing out the Chinese and the Russians. So it would be under our influence, not imposed upon by creeping Chinese communists trying to get a foothold in South America.
1: Right. I mean, I have respect for our Department of State Secretary right now. Normally, I don't.
0: You know, people have said that, oh, Trump's going to lose the midterms. It's going to be the end of the world. The Democrats are going to win in 2028, regardless of how talented Republicans are to run for president. I think the opposite is going to happen. I think that by 2028, the economy will have turned significantly so that we'll be on a huge rocket ship of economic growth. The Iran war will be over one way or another. Gasoline prices will be back down. And so it will be a very favorable environment for a Republican to run. We've got a great bench, as you listed a number of names. I could add four or five more names to it. The thing about Donald Trump, and I'd love for you to, next time you have Eric or Don Jr. on, ask them, because the thing about Trump is he does think you need to prepare for the top job.
1: Yeah.
0: But he also thinks you need to be tough enough for the top job. So I don't think he anoints anybody. I think he's going to let everybody fight it out. Because as Trump said, going through that first series of primaries that he did in 2015.
1: Well, he didn't know what to expect. Right.
0: He toughened up real fast and got rid of 17, 18, you know, opponents who fell by the wayside. So I think Trump is going to watch everybody. I don't think he anoints anybody. I think he lets them try out for the job and test each other and test their mettle and see who's tough enough for the job. I would also add one thing, though. Marco Rubio, I've known for a really long time. I just want to tell you a story. About 15 or so years ago, when Obama was president, he recognized Cuba. And remember, Obama went to Cuba and hung out with the Castros. Marco Rubio called my office at Fox and said, I want to do an interview. I want to make a statement against what Obama is doing. Would you interview me? And I said, yeah, I sure would. Let's do it in a public forum. So instead of just on TV. So we met at the Women's National Republican Club. Senator Marco Rubio on this Senate Foreign Relations Committee. And the two of us met in the lobby. And then we walked up the back staircase to the third floor, which is where all the cameras were and all the audience was. And it was the two of us and a couple of, you know, some security, some aides. I walked along back door, you know, staircases for a long time. Usually you're there by yourself and it's a concrete staircase with an iron railing. In this case, there were maybe 100 Hispanic American staff lined up. They were cleaning ladies. They were the guys who take out the garbage. They were the wait staff at the restaurant. They were the little people. And they were in uniforms. And they all stood against the wall and against the railing. They didn't dare reach out to touch Senator Rubio, but you could see in their eyes the pride they had. Because remember, Marco Rubio's mother was a cleaning lady.
1: Yeah.
0: And they had tears in their eyes. They didn't say a thing. And he very graciously talked to them, walked his way through up the three staircases. But you could see in their eyes thinking, oh, one of us has made it. Isn't this extraordinary? And to me, that was a really profound moment.
1: Yeah.
0: We have a large Hispanic American community in this country, and Marco Rubio speaks to them, and he speaks to all immigrants. And I find him just a really compelling individual, as a person of great integrity and a person of great purpose, and obviously now a person of great experience and enormous success. As you said, he can do any job.
1: Well, and that's the thing. And it's like he's had some of these hard-nosed negotiations.

0: decisions, you know, that he's anchored with the VP, obviously, in some of those situations. But it will be interesting. I'm not going to count him out, that's for sure. I think he's
1: got to
0: be one of the lead guys. KT, always a pleasure. Thank you for giving us your insights today.
1: Pleasure and an honor. Thank you, Kevin.
0: You got it. Thank you. Kevin McCullough coming right back.

0: With SRN News, I'm Bob Agnew in Washington. President Trump in Maryland today after he visited Deep Red, Nebraska on Monday for another rally ahead of the midterm elections. He spoke in Grand Island in support of Senator Pete Ricketts and other Republicans running in the state. He's also talking today about a new shipyard in Baltimore. Tomorrow it's back to the state of Texas. The administration says observers from the Organization for Security and Cooperation in Europe will not be invited to witness the upcoming midterms. That marks the first time in more than two decades that monitors from the regional security group have been blocked. The U.S. Supreme Court is declining to hear an appeal from convicted Charleston, South Carolina church shooter Dylan Roof. The High Court's decision came on the first day of their new term. Roof had been found guilty of opening fire at a group of African-American parishioners at Mother Emanuel AME Church back in 2015, killing nine people. At the close on Wall Street, the Dow was up 265. This is SRN News.
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0: is from New York. That Kevin. Kevin McCullough.
1: Welcome back to Times Square. Kevin McCullough, glad to have you with us. Always glad to be with you. And everything that we do is at the website, thatkevinshow.com. That Kevin Show, of course, the name of the show. And I am the aforementioned That Kevin. Always good to welcome back friends, longtime friends to the show as well. And Dr. Robert Jeffress actually met me when we were doing something called the Fox News Strategy Room about 155 years ago that was just online. It was just an online thing that they had. And you remember that little hallway, Dr. Jeffress, in the back of the 12th floor? It was like about 2 feet wide, and that was the green room for the strategy room. Anyway, going back a ways, welcome back. Of course, senior pastor of First Baptist Dallas, radio ministry, Pathway to Victory, and so many books that have helped so many people. I can't even begin to name them all right now, but he's got a new one. This is it, Divine Invasions, Experience God's Miracle in Your Life Today. And Dr. Jeffress, it's great to see you.
2: Great to see you again, Kevin. Thanks for having me.
1: You've preached on a lot of different topics. You've exposited scripture verse by verse through most, if not all, of the text of scripture. Why a book about miracles for Robert Jeffress?
2: Well, a part of it is my own faith journey, you know, where Kevin, I grew up in a theological tradition, went to a well-known seminary that taught the cessationist point of view, which simply meant that miracles have ceased. They were reserved for biblical times or pre-biblical times, but there's no need for miracles any longer. We've got the scripture, and that's how we validate whether somebody is from God or not. But I've just come to see, both from the scripture and in my own experience, that's just not so. I believe God does perform miracles today. I think maybe one of the differences is, as my predecessor, Dr. Crystal, used to say, I believe in faith healing. I don't believe in faith healers, and there is a difference in the two. But I do believe God is at work, and I think you can go to extremes. I mean, there are some people who deny that there are such things as miracles today. The other extreme is to everything is a miracle. That empty parking space in front of Dunkin' Donuts, a miracle. Praise God, you know. And so I think there's a balance in there. And in this book, Divine Invasions, we're basically saying God is the same yesterday, today, and tomorrow. He has a plan. And as James said, we have not because we ask not. Mm. And I think, and we can get into this later, probably the most important chapter in my book, Divine Invasions, is the chapter, What to Do When Your Miracle Doesn't Come.
1: You mentioned this earlier, and I want to spend some time on it. There are the miracles that don't come. There are the answers that aren't given. There are answers that go in directions that we don't want. They don't line up with who we are, what we want. What is God communicating to us when a miracle that we may be hoping, praying, asking God for doesn't occur?
2: Let me just mention two of the things we ought to remember when our miracle doesn't come. I think, first of all, we need to maintain a ministry perspective. There's a reason God allows us to go through difficulties. You know, Isaiah 43 says, when you go through the water, when you go through the fire, when you go through the flood, I will be with you. God's plan isn't to take us out of every suffering, but he goes through it with us. And I think it's important as we go through it to remember to have a ministry mindset. 2 Corinthians 1 says, God comforts us in our affliction so that we may comfort, literally strengthen others who have suffered the same affliction. And I think about our friend Johnny Erickson Tata. Mm-hmm. Spent nearly 7 decades in a wheelchair. And somebody asked her, said, aren't you mad at God for not answering your prayer to be healed? And she said, you know, for God to bring healing to me and to bring healing to everybody, the only time that could happen is when there is an end to sin, because sin brought about all the suffering in the world. So for God to remove all the suffering, he has to put an end to sin. For God to put an end to sin, Jesus has to come back again to establish his kingdom. And if Jesus comes back again, then all opportunity for repentance from others is over. Hmm. And he said, I would rather sit in my wheelchair a little longer if indeed it gave other people a chance to come to know Christ as Savior. Wow. Now that's what I call a kingdom mentality and a kingdom view of suffering.
1: Truly a ministry perspective, as you described it, for sure. Well, we're gonna take a break in a second, but I just want to put a footnote on the story I was telling earlier. So we had these negative people that were saying what they were saying about us giving Bibles to people. And I said something about that on the air. And then as we were getting close to the end of our campaign, trying to get the last Bibles, we needed like 2,000 Bibles to get to the goal. I started getting some taunting emails from people saying, ha, well, we'll see what God's doing. He hasn't even provided for your Bibles. What kind of miracle is that? Went into that final weekend, came out. But going into that weekend, I asked the listeners to this show and I said, you know, there's people that just don't want those folks to have Bibles. If it's God's will, I would ask you to consider in your heart what he wants you to do. And Dr. Jeffress, on Monday morning, instead of having 8,000 Bibles raised towards our 10,000, 41,000 Bibles were headed to people in every third world corner of the globe that don't have access to them. And I thought, man, God's great. There's just, you just can't put him in a box. He's too big.
2: Yeah. And I tell you, when you pray that God will spread his word throughout the world, you know you're praying in God's will. A lot of times we pray something, we can't know if it's God's will. We have to say if it's in your will. But when you pray for the word of God to be spread, you can know you're right smack in the middle of God's will.
1: Yeah. Let's take a quick break. Dr. Robert Jeffress is my guest. He's coming right back. Divine Invasions. Experience God's miracles in your life today. This is what it looks like. It looks like it's a quick read. I just got my copy, so I haven't had a chance to read it yet, but we'll do that. Coming right back from New York. Don't go away.

0: Millions will vote soon. But do they really know the issues? Now, Rob Schmidt is on Newsmax tonight talking about the war for America's future. Rob Schmidt reveals that many Americans are embracing socialism, especially young people. Rob exposes the hidden dangers of socialism and its war on our freedom. He says the big media won't tell you the truth about President Trump and his real record. 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

0: from New York, that Kevin, Kevin McCullough.
1: Welcome back. Glad to have you with us. It's That Kevin Show, online at thatkevinshow.com. And if you want to re-listen to this discussion, you can do that. The podcast is there. When this airs on Salem News Channel, the video will be there as well. And, of course, what we're talking about will be all linked up. We're talking about Divine Invasions from Dr. Robert Jeffress. Experience God's Miracles in Your Life Today is the name of the book. Dr. Jeffress, I'm sure that you have to do something about this in the text of the book, and I'm dying to hear how you answer it. But there are people that want to define all kinds of things as a miracle. You referenced this in your opening statement. Now, I know that I'm guilty of what you said, almost verbatim, where I'll be going somewhere, and you have no idea what a miracle it is. Maybe in the Dunkin' Donuts in Dallas, Texas, it seems like a miracle to get a parking spot. But in New York City, if you find a parking spot in New York, it is a miracle someday.
2: Hallelujah.
1: but I'm not beyond saying under my breath, as we're trying to figure out what to do, Lord, just give me direction, and there'll be a spot that opens up, or there'll be something that happens, a fortuitous, a serendipitous occurrence that doesn't seem to be strongly supernatural necessarily in its presence. No one's leg got suddenly longer or cancer suddenly disappeared, but there's a parking spot. Is it right for us to be totally grateful to God for those tiny miracles?
2: I think there's everything right with praying for those things. I think God cares about our smallest needs as well as our biggest need. And I think, you know, the imagery of a child talking to a father, I think that's the appropriate thing here, that God tells us to ask anything, and he will answer according to his will. So there's nothing sinful about praying for those small things that make life easier.
1: Well, and the reason I ask about the definition, because you have the other kind of end of the spectrum. I ordered a pizza from Domino's, and when it came, I saw the face of Jesus in the pepperoni, or there was a tear, crying tears down the side of a concrete building, whatever. There are those types of elements as well. What's your take on those types of things that people call miracles?
2: Well, I'm skeptical. I'm a natural skeptic of those things. But I tell you, Kevin, the older I get, the less limitations I put on what God can do. Mm.
1: Say that again.
2: I said, well, the older I get, I put the less in the limitations on what God can do.
1: Why is that?
2: Say, you know, for example, you hear in the Middle East about the spirit of Jesus appearing to Muslims and given a divine revelation of himself. And I used to say, oh, no, that never happens, because everything we need to know about God is in the Bible. But, Kevin, what about those who don't have a Bible? Mm-hmm. What about those who don't have a translation available to them? I'm not going to put God in a box and say what he can and can't do. He can do anything as long as it's consistent with his will and his character. God can't do anything that's outside of his character.
1: Well, and that's the point of even the signs that he worked when he walked among us, is it not? It wasn't that he had the potential to do these amazing things. People joke often that when he raised Lazarus, it was very important that he put Lazarus's name before the command, because at the announcement of the Almighty for the dead to come forth, he would have emptied every grave in Jerusalem that day.
2: And think about what a lousy thing it was for Lazarus. He had to die again. He had to go through it twice. So the miracle was not for Lazarus's benefit. He had a short-term benefit. It was to prove that Jesus was who he said he was.
1: There's an ultimate miracle that took place on the cross, and we know it best through the eyes of one of them that were hanging next to him. The ability for Jesus to give grace and mercy and forgiveness to even someone who couldn't go to Sunday school or give an offering or go to a men's group or go to a seeker service, or there was nothing.
2: Or get baptized.
1: Yeah, none of it. No good works, no actions at all.
2: Yeah.
1: Talk to me about the miracle of salvation and why that's the primary miracle that really we as believers should be championing above all others.
2: Well, I can't believe you haven't read my book, because you just got the last chapter of it. And instead of a divine invasion, I call it the divine invitation. Mm. God's divine invitation to all of us is to come to faith in Christ. And Kevin, here's the miracle, that those of us who are spiritually dead can suddenly become spiritually alive. Mm-hmm. Those of us who are on the road to hell can suddenly be on the road to heaven. That's the greatest miracle at all. By simply confessing our sins and our need for a Savior, we can enter into God's forever family and be a child of God with all the privileges that go along with that, including the privilege of asking anything in His name that we desire and knowing that He will answer it according to His perfect will.
1: Sometimes this show airs in the middle of the night or early in the morning. I'm just wondering, Dr. Jeffress, if you wouldn't take a second to talk to that person that may be listening right now about why, if you were on the path, you would take Jesus up on that miracle.
2: You know, for whoever's listening right now, you don't need a Baptist preacher to tell you that you've made mistakes, that you've sinned. I've sinned. I've sinned terribly. The Bible says all of us have sinned and fallen short of the glory of God. But God has provided a way that we can be forgiven of our sins. And that's believing that when Jesus died on the cross, He didn't die for His sins. He didn't have any sins. But He took the punishment from God that you and I deserve to take. And the greatest decision we can ever make is to allow Christ to pay for our sins instead of us trying to pay for our sins throughout eternity. And if anybody out there listening to this right now would love to have that forgiveness, the assurance that when you die, God is going to welcome you into His presence, I want you to pray this simple prayer with me wherever you are. Dear God, thank You for loving me. I know I have failed You in many ways, and I'm truly sorry for the sins in my life. But I believe what I've heard, that You love me and don't hate me, that You love me so much You sent Your Son Jesus to die on the cross for me, to take the punishment I deserve to take. Right now, I'm trusting in what Jesus did for me on the cross, not in my good works, but in what Jesus did for me on the cross to save me from my sins. Thank You for forgiving me. And help me to live the rest of my life for You. In Jesus' name, amen.
1: All right. Dr. Jeffress, appreciate this so much. You can't just can't explain it. Divine Invasions, experience God's miracles in your life today. Brand new from Dr. Jeffress. Go get it. Dr. J, we'll talk to you again soon.
2: Can't wait, Kevin. Thanks for having me.
1: Kevin McCullough coming back to Times Square. Stay here.
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4: There are some things in life you get to decide. 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But you don't get to decide what is true. 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It doesn't change to fit our preferences. 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The psalmist prayed, "Show me Your ways, Lord. Teach me Your paths. Guide me in Your truth." 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Stop asking, "What do I want to be true?" Start asking, "What is true? What has God said?" Just like north is north, truth is truth.
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1: Welcome back. It's That Kevin Show, thatkevinshow.com for all things related. And I want to go back to the drawing board from the second hour today, because as we have talked about the riots and the other things that happened in France earlier today, and that's been ongoing since the middle of September. So they're really getting into some sticky waters there. I want to continue to kind of examine us under the spotlight, because I really do think that candidates that are asking for your vote here in a few weeks in a bunch of states that get this show are saying things and doing things that are just flat out dishonest. And Hassan Piker, who I mentioned yesterday at speaking at a gathering of progressives over the weekend, said, you know, if Tallarico gets elected from Texas, he goes, we'll have to remind him who's in charge. We own him. Well, who owns Tallarico? And what do you own exactly, Piker? Are you paying people to go vote for your candidate? Is that the level of corruption you're admitting to in public? Another one that has confused me is Barack Obama a number of weeks ago said, you know, let me be clear. The Democrats, we need to be clear-eyed. And he was basically saying that they need to be centrist and they need to be not crazy. He had a late night call with El Sayed the night that he won the Michigan primary, and he phoned him afterward to discuss unifying the party. But now the former president is going to go on the trail with the socialist, the Marxist, and actually campaign with him. And this is one of those examples where I'm saying, this is how, by the way, if you're a Democrat and you don't like socialism and you're wondering how your party got sold up the river to socialists, it's exactly like this. It's the Barack Obamas in the party that said, well, we're not for that part of our party. And then as soon as they start to win, oh, well, we're fine with them. So he announced, or El Sayed announced yesterday, that Barack Obama is joining them on the trail in Detroit this coming Saturday, or on Saturday the 24th. Former President Barack Obama joining El Sayed and the Democratic gubernatorial nominee Jocelyn Benson on the trail. Obama will be stumping with the two Democrats all day that day. He did not endorse Mr. Sayed in the primary, but then phoned him to talk about unifying the party. He didn't endorse him because he hadn't won yet. If Barack Obama thought El Sayed was going to win the primary, he would have endorsed him. He thought that the establishment Democrats had enough power left in Michigan that they could keep this threat at bay. Once he's realized that they don't, he's like, well, I guess we just have to let the socialists in the door. That's basically what he's admitting to. But El Sayed in Michigan could not bring himself to condemn the Muslim Brotherhood. Martha McCallum of Fox News asked him, you support the designations of the Muslim Brotherhood in those countries. I want to understand Egypt. El Sayed said, show me where they're engaged. Any organization engaged in political violence, I will back a terrorist designation. McCallum. So on October 7th, the Egyptian chapter of the Muslim Brotherhood called for violent attacks against the United States, its partners, and its interests. The Jordanian Muslim Brotherhood supported Hamas, and they threatened Americans living in the region. So do you stand by those organizations? El Sayed. As I said, any organization engaged in political violence or calling for political violence is engaged in terrorism. I would support those designations. That being said, I think that there's an argument that you try to make often, which is that the best way to take this problem on is just more war. Syed is cuckoo. In Michigan, you need to wake up. Kevin McCullough, we'll see you next time.
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13: With SRN News, I'm Bob Agnew in Washington. President Trump in Maryland today after he visited Deep Red, Nebraska on Monday for another rally ahead of the midterm elections. He spoke in Grand Island in support of Senator Pete Ricketts and other Republicans running in the state. He's also talking today about a new shipyard in Baltimore. Tomorrow it's back to the state of Texas. The administration says observers from the Organization for Security and Cooperation in Europe will not be invited to witness the upcoming midterms. That marks the first time in more than two decades that monitors from the regional security group have been blocked. The U.S. Supreme Court is declining to hear an appeal from convicted Charleston, South Carolina church shooter Dylan Roof. The high court's decision came on the first day of their new term. Roof had been found guilty of opening fire at a group of African-American parishioners at Mother Emanuel AME Church back in 2015, killing nine people. At the close on Wall Street, the Dow was up 265. This is SRN News.
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In Mark chapter 16 and verse 15, Jesus said to go into all the world and preach the gospel. 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And that's 33634. 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

0: So in verse 22, and when Gideon perceived that he was an angel of the Lord, Gideon says, oh my goodness, I have seen an angel of the Lord face to face. Now he was satisfied, right? He was totally satisfied. He knew God had spoken. He didn't need any more signs, right? No, he wasn't done. God was now going to ask him to do something. Joash, his father, had kind of leaned toward the Baal worship, and he had some high groves, and he had some altars and so forth to Baal. And the Lord told him, said, now here's what I want you to do. I want you to get a young bullock and a one 7 years old, and I want you to tear down their altars, and I want you to sacrifice. And Gideon says, you want me to what? He says, this is what I want you to do. Now, Gideon was scared to death. He was scared of his daddy. He was scared of his dad's servants and of the townspeople. So he didn't want to do that in the daytime. He says, I'll do it at night. So he got 10 of his men together, and they went in there and they tore down what his dad had put up, tore those down and built an altar and sacrificed. And God was pleased. But he had made a statement to him in verse 23. He says, peace be unto thee, fear not, for thou shalt not die. And the first thing that they found out the next morning, said, who did this? They said, Joash's son Gideon did that. We're going to kill him. But what did God already promise? Thou shalt not die. And so he went and did this by night in verse 27, the last part of verse 27. But when the men of the city, in verse 28, rose early in the morning, behold, the altar of Baal was cast down, the grove was cut down that was by it, and the second bullock was offered upon the altar that was built. They said one to another, who did this? When they inquired and asked, they said, Gideon, the son of Joash, hath done this thing. Then the men of the city said unto Joash, bring out thy son, that he may die. But God had already told him before this. So, does God know the future? So God gave him assurance. You know, God has a way of doing that. If God is in it and God gives you a peace of mind, then you just trust the Lord. It doesn't matter how many people are against something. It doesn't matter what anybody else says. God already said, you will not die. If God says he won't die, then guess what? He won't die. So God protected him. But they changed his name to Zerubbabel. And it says, because Baal, he says, if you want him to die, why don't you just let the God of Baal, Baal God, why don't you let him kill him? Why should we have to do anything? He did that to Baal. If Baal is mad, let Baal kill him. So at least his daddy did speak up for his son, help him a little bit there. But now it says in verse 34, the Spirit of the Lord came upon Gideon. God had a work for him to do. The Lord was going to work on this man. And the Old Testament, the Holy Spirit came upon these men to do a job and then would leave. And that's why David would even pray, Lord, take not thy Holy Spirit from me. In the New Testament, the Holy Spirit will come and indwell us and never leave us. Totally different. So he says up in verse 36, and Gideon said unto God, if thou wilt save Israel by my hand, as thou hast said, you know, you said so. You said you would. But if you're going to do this, behold, I will put a fleece of wool in the floor. And if the dew be on the fleece only, and it be dry upon all the earth beside, then shall I know that thou wilt save Israel by my hand, as thou hast said. All he wanted was a little proof. Well, I wonder what happened. Verse 38, and it was so, for he rose up early in the morning, thrust the fleece together, and wringed the dew out of the fleece, a bowl full of water. And Gideon said unto God, let not thine anger be hot against me. In other words, I'm not trying to make you mad. I'm not making you mad, am I? I don't want to make you mad. But, he says, I will speak but this once. Let me prove, I pray thee, but this once with the fleece, let it now be dry, only upon the fleece and upon all the ground let there be dew. And God did so that night. for it was dry upon the fleece only, and there was dew on all the ground. Just like he wanted. Why do you think God did that for him? God knows we need encouragement. God knows that we are filled with questions and doubts and fears. But you know, this whole thing was initiated by God. God wanted to do something. The children of Israel were crying unto God. So God moves. God does things. But God delights in doing little miracles. Things that you can't figure out what you're going to do, how you're going to do it. And if God did that then, is there a possibility God can do those things in our own lives? Think about it. God will let you get into a jam. But he knew about it ahead of time. You stop and think. Whenever Moses went down into Egypt, did God already know all the times that Pharaoh would say no? Did you think God already knew that? And look how many times he had to perform these miracles and all these plagues and so on. God already knew that. I think God gets a kick out of doing something that they don't think he can do just to show them. And doing that, God has to make Moses look good. But in doing this, Moses made God look good. God is looking for a man that will make God look good. And so among the people of the world and where we live, God will allow things to happen to you because he wants you to demonstrate that you know him and you love him and you'll walk with him regardless. And God wants to do things on your behalf because of your faith. So God has little ways in which to work in our lives to teach us how to be obedient, how to trust him. You see, just like with parents, you have to learn how to trust. Learn how to trust them. And if they're trustworthy, you trust them more. Have you ever seen teenagers want parents to trust them? And the parent says, not on your life. Dad, give me the keys to the Maserati. Yeah, you're right, uh-huh. But Dad, I need $100 for gas tonight. You have to earn the right to be trusted. But you have to have little things that you let them do in order to prove whether they're faithful or not. So a little here and a little there and a little here and a little there, and you grow. And God is able to use you in a great and mighty way. Now, in chapter 7, the preparation for the battle. God already knew how many people there were. You're talking about 135,000 maybe or more. That's a lot of people. That's not kind of all the animals that they had and the servants probably. These are the ones that they could draw swords that could fight. That's a lot of people. So God got his people together and he told them, says, I want you to get some of these people together and let's see what we got. So in verse 1, Zerubbabel, who is Gideon, and all the people that were with him rose up early, pitched beside the well of Herod, so that the host of the Midianites were on the north side of them by the hill of Moreb in the valley. And the Lord said unto Gideon, the people that are with thee are too many for me to give the Midianites into their hand. There's just too many of them. And Gideon says, what? You see, it didn't matter how many they had. God says, it's just way too many. See, you and the Lord is a majority. But look what he says. Lest Israel vaunt themselves against me, saying, my own hand hath saved me. There's times when God will do things in your life because he knows you can't. And he will get the credit for it. God wants praise. He wants you to honor him. So sometimes he allows you to have impossible situations where you can't figure out what you're going to do. Faith is born in despair. When you come to the end of yourself and you don't know what in the world you're going to do. And so he says here in verse 3, now therefore go to proclaim in the ears of the people, saying, whosoever is fearful and afraid, let him return and depart early from Mount Gilead. And there returned of the people 22,000. 22,000 people says, hey, I'm afraid. I'm scared. And as we say, if you're afeared, say you're afeared. They were afeared. So they went home. I'm taking my ball back and go home. 22,000 left. How do you think that made Gideon feel? And it wasn't over. It says, then there returned of the people 22,000, and there remained 10,000. There's still 10,000 yet to go. Now, how many did they have? And we only had a total of 32,000. 22,000 went home. That left us with 10,000 against 140,000 or so. Something don't seem fair here. But he'd already told him, says, look, you're going to win. You're not going to die. I'm going to be with you. You're going to fight, and you're going to beat the Midianites as one man. He probably thought, yeah, by the time you get through, that's all going to be left is one man. So he says in verse 4, and the Lord said unto Gideon, the people are yet too many. There's too many left. Well, there's 10,000. They're only outnumbered 15-1. Or 14-1 or something like that. And then he says, the people are yet too many. Bring them down unto the water, and I will try them for thee there. And it shall be that of whom I say unto thee, this shall go with thee, the same shall go with thee. And of whomsoever I say unto thee, this shall not go with thee, the same shall not go. God says, take them all down there to the river. Let them get them some water. But I want you to watch. Now some are going to get down, and they're going to get down to the water, and they're going to lap the water like a dog. And then there's going to be some of them that's going to bend down on the knee, and they're going to take and bring the water up to their mouth. Now, there's a difference. Because when you're down like this, you're not prepared. You can't watch. But the person to be on his knee and bring the water up to him, he is more alert and watching. And God says, this is the one that I want. The one that will bring the water all the way up to his mouth. Not like the dog gets down there and laps the water. So how many is he going to have? He's got 10,000 that's going to get down and get him some water. So verse 5, and he brought down the people under the water. The Lord said unto Gideon, every one that lappeth of the water with his tongue, as a dog lappeth, him shalt thou set by himself. Likewise, every one that boweth down upon his knees to drink. And the number of them that lapped, putting their hand to their mouth, were 300 men. But all the rest of the people bowed down upon their knees to drink the water. So they went all the way down, and there was a division. 300 of them. Look at verse 7. And the Lord said unto Gideon, by the 300 men that lapped, will I save you, and deliver the Midianites into thy hand. And let all the people, other people, go every man into his own place. Send the rest of them on home. Now, how do you like those odds? Getting pretty good now, huh? See, it's impossible. You know these stories in the Old Testament? As I've lived my life, I've experienced some of these things. I think sometimes, Lord, it would be so easy if you would just give me $1 million and then I know I'd have the money to pay for everything in advance. Wouldn't it be so much easier? Just give me $1 million. I mean, how hard is it for the God who created the heavens and the earth? Why can't he give me a little silver and gold? You know, he's the owner of 1,000 cattle on 1,000 hills. Well, if he owns the cattle on 1,000 hills, why can't he sell some of them? Just give me all the money I need so I can do the work I'm supposed to get done. Why make me sweat through all of this stuff all the time? I got to raise money for the radio, raise money for bus, raise money for insurance, raise money every time you turn around. You got to raise money for camp. You got to raise all the time. Lord, this is your work. Why don't you just dump it on it? Just dump it. I don't mind it if you give me more than I can use. Doesn't that sound good? I mean, man, it sure would be a lot easier. But the Lord's up there laughing. He says, trust me. Yeah, right. Just trust you. Just step out there and trust you. It gets a little scary sometimes, don't it? When you just got to step out by faith and believing that this is what God wants. And you know that there's people who would love to see you fall flat on your face. All right, Yankee, I knew that's just the way he is. He's just a bull in a china shop, and there's no stopping him. I mean, I knew that was going to happen to him. And then they safely snug in their little bed and never get out, never do anything, nothing, never exciting. And there's always people that want to just cut and criticize and put down and all the rest of it. I thought, you know, like his guy came up behind his car. And he's just blowing the horn. Well, the motor won't start. But he's blowing the horn. So the guy got out and walked back and told me, he said, look, sir, if you go up there and try to start my car, I'll sit back here and blow your horn. Because it's so easy to, you know, always say and do something, but get in the heat of the battle. Get knocked down, get cut up, get beat up a little bit, get roughed up. And you'll find out it's not quite so easy. But he told him what he wanted to be. Look in verse 10. But if thou fear to go down, go thou with Phurah, thy servant, down to the host. He says, now this is what I want you to do, but if you're still scared, I want you to go down there and eavesdrop. So they went down there and snuck in there, you know, and they overheard some of them talking and said, hey, I pictured this loaf of bread that came in and landed in the tent and destroyed it. He says, this is a sign that Gideon is going to beat the Midianites. And Gideon, you heard him say that. And that gave him encouragement. We can do this. So they go back, and Gideon was all excited, and he was ready to do the job. Let me just tell you what he's going to do so that as you read the rest of the story in detail on your own, how in the world is 300 people going to beat all these people? No, there's three different groups of these Midianites and Amorites and so forth. There's all these groups together. You're talking about all of these in the plains of Jezreel there. And Israel's got 300 men. So God told him, says, now what I want you to do is, I want you to get a clay pot. And in this clay pot, I want you to put a torch in it. So that it doesn't show any light. So you got this torch inside of a clay pot. And I want you to have a horn. And I want 100 over there, 100 here, and I want 100 over there. And we're going to surround them. They're all sleeping, you know. So in about the third watch, we're going to sneak up on them. And see, in the middle of the night, everything's dark. Nobody can see anything. So all of a sudden, when he gives the word, the sword of the Lord and of Gideon, they're bust the pot. The light shines. They blow in the horn. And the people get up in the middle of the night, scared half to death. They see all these lights around them, and they hear all this blaring of the horn, and they got up and they killed each other. They killed each other. They didn't have to worry. They killed each other because they didn't know who the enemy was, and they couldn't see the light blinding them. So everybody's fighting, and everybody's killing each other. Isn't that a beautiful strategy? I wonder who thought of this. I wonder who designed this. The Lord knew how to take 300 people and take care of 120,000 of them. And then they went chasing after those that were left. And when he asked for some help, he says, these people, they're famished. And they said, remember, they've been famished themselves. The food had been taken. But whatever they had, they could have given it to these 300 that formed an army to whoop the enemy. And as they went along these cities, they wouldn't help them. And Gideon says, I'm coming back, and I'm going to see you. And he told this in two different cities, I'm coming back. And so he went on down and they conquered him, you know, and 300 against 15,000, but they whooped him anyway. And they killed the two leaders of the Midianite military might and took them back, killed them, and a great victory. But look very quickly, so that you see this, look in verse 28 of chapter 8. And it says, thus was Midian subdued before the children of Israel, so that they lifted up their heads no more. And the country was in quietness 40 years in the days of Gideon. For 40 years they had peace, they had rest. And in verse 32, Gideon the son of Joash died in a good old age. In a good old age. But you know what? When Gideon died, there in verse 33, it came to pass as soon as, you ought to underline it, as soon as Gideon was dead, that the children of Israel turned again and did it all over again. You would think they've learned their lesson, but majority of people never learn their lesson. They got to keep repeating the same mistakes over and over and over again. But you know, when you go to the book of Hebrews in chapter 11, there's Gideon, that great man of valor, a man who didn't look great in his own eyes, But God used him. He made a few bad mistakes along the way. After the victory, he made a couple mistakes. Do you realize that he had 70 kids? He had 70 kids. The Bible says he had a whole bunch of wives. A whole bunch of them. More than anybody needed, but he had 70 kids. So all these things that he had done wasn't always the best, but God had to deal with him. See there in verse 30 of chapter 8, Gideon had 70 sons of his body begotten, for he had many wives. And there's always a price to pay for rebelling against God. He even took the earrings that he got from the Ishmaelites, and he made an ephod out of it, and people begin to worship that instead of God. So not everything works out the way you want it to. God is working with sinful people. There are no perfect individuals. Sometimes you may be totally amazed at some of the people God uses. Did you know that might be the best God has? Wouldn't it be neat if all of us was just that shining light, that perfect little example in every area of our life? But where's he going to find them? Every person has faults, flaws. You stay around here long enough and you'll find fault in every person in this room, every person in this church. There's something you'll like about them and there'll be something you don't like about them. Every person in the whole church, if you stay around them long enough, there'll be something you'll like about them and there's something you don't like about them. They'll irritate you to no end. So how in the world can God ever use that person? That's the most worldly, carnal-minded, and yet God uses them. And you just be thankful that God even uses you.
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2: Friend, one day it will happen. 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
4: Ronald Reagan believed freedom was more than a political system or a set of laws. In 1988, he said, "Freedom describes the God-given condition of the human soul." For Reagan, liberty was not something government created. It was something government was called to respect and to protect. That idea sits at the heart of the American experiment. Our rights do not come from rulers, institutions, or political majorities. They belong to us by nature and by God. And when we understand freedom that way, our responsibility becomes clearer. Government may protect liberty. Laws may preserve it, but neither can give us what was never theirs to grant. Freedom begins with the recognition that human dignity and liberty come before government, not from it.
5: Millions will vote soon, but do they really know the issues? Now, Rob Schmidt is on Newsmax tonight talking about the war for America's future. Rob Schmidt reveals that many Americans are embracing socialism, especially young people. Rob exposes the hidden dangers of socialism and its war on our freedom. 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A secure border, biggest tax cuts in history, inflation under control, lowest drug prices, largest crime drop ever, and so much more. Rob has the whole story on Trump and the media. So watch Newsmax on cable tonight. Millions are making the switch to Newsmax. You should too. 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
7: With SRN News, I'm Ken Mormon in Washington. Krista Pike is awake and speaking after her botched execution last week in Tennessee left her in the hospital. That's according to her attorneys. Pike had been intubated and on a ventilator as she remains at a Nashville hospital. All remaining executions in the state have been paused as a result. A major investment in a submarine facility in Baltimore has been unveiled by President Trump. Speaking this afternoon, Mr. Trump highlighted the $3.7 billion investment from a defense contractor. He did so in a Baltimore shipyard to manufacture parts for Virginia-class submarines. He says the project is part of his broader effort to rebuild the military and create jobs. Good day on Wall Street, with the markets closing higher, the S&P 500 and NASDAQ both posting new all-time highs.

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6: Thank you for joining Alan Jackson Ministries.
7: Receiving from the Lord requires belief. 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
6: Listening to Alan Jackson Ministries. 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The challenges we face are more than political or cultural. They are spiritual. And prayer is one of the most powerful ways we can respond. 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That's 855-577-2255. We're so glad you're here to listen. Today's program will complete the message we began yesterday. Here is Pastor Alan with part two of Choosing to Believe in an Age of Unbelief.
7: He said, I took men, women, and children to prison because they said Jesus was Messiah. And I was so effective at it and so applauded for it that they sent me to distant cities to do those things. And while on one of those journeys, Jesus interrupted me. And he said, I repented and I had a change of life. Repentance in the scripture carries two meanings, a change of thought and a change of behavior. And Paul changed how he thought. He no longer believed Jesus was a charlatan, and he changed his behavior. He stopped opposing him and he became a great advocate. When you and I repent, we change how we've thought and how we've behaved. And so he's giving his story to Agrippa, which is really bizarre. He's on trial for his life. He could be defending himself on the points of Jewish law. He's an expert, but he isn't. He's trying to influence the heart of Agrippa and his wife Bernice to yield to Jesus. And Agrippa makes this most remarkable statement. It's in your notes. It's Acts 26, 28. Agrippa said to Paul, you almost persuade me to become a Christian. Paul, you almost got me. Almost. That was a really good argument, dude. You had me leaning. There for a minute, I thought, there might be something to this Jesus character. Almost. I think of the mercy of God to take the Apostle Paul and arrange circumstances where Agrippa had a private audience to hear Paul's personal story of transformation. There's no record in Scripture that Agrippa ever revisited that choice. There's nothing that I'm aware of in church history or church tradition that says so. God gave him an opportunity. He made a choice. He was almost persuaded. In Mark's gospel, chapter 10, it's repeated in other gospels, but in Mark's gospel, Jesus encounters a young man, very religious man. We would call him an outstanding young man. Certainly celebrated. He runs up to Jesus. He fell on his knees and said, good teacher, what must I do to inherit eternal life? He's humbling himself before Jesus. Kneeling before someone has a similar meaning today as it would have in the first century. And Jesus said, why do you call me good? No one's good except God alone. You know the commandments. And he recites a summary of the commandments for the young man. Don't murder, commit adultery, steal, give false testimony, honor your father and mother. And the young man said something, it's a bit bizarre. He said, teacher, I have kept all of these since I was a boy. Jesus, and gracefully, he didn't laugh. I've kept all the rules. There's over 600 rules in Judaism. I kept them all, checked all the boxes. The next statement is the most telling to me in verse 21. Jesus looked at this young man and it says he loved him. He wasn't angered by him. He wasn't agitated. His heart went out to him. And Jesus said to this young man, there's just one thing you lack. Go and sell everything you have and give to the poor. You'll have treasure in heaven. Then you can come follow me. It's the same invitation he gave to Peter or James or John. I mean, it's framed a little differently, but it's the same thing. They walked away from their businesses and their families and all their familiar connections. He's saying the same thing to this young man. Come follow me. It says of those fellows that immediately they left their businesses and all the stuff and they followed Jesus. But about this young man, it says something differently. It said the young man's face fell and he went his way sad because he had great wealth. I don't believe it's a condemnation of wealth. I don't believe it's saying that you have to liquidate in order to be a disciple. Jesus wasn't obtuse. If that was the lesson, he would have told us. There's a cost to discipleship. There's a laying down of things to follow Jesus. But the point of this story, at least for our sakes today, is that young man was given an opportunity. Jesus said, you could come follow him. He could have taken his place with Peter and James and John and Matthew and Paul and the crew. But he didn't believe. If he'd really believed Jesus was the Messiah, he'd lay down anything. He didn't believe. He called him a good teacher. He was willing to humble himself before him in public. So on the table for us today is the 21st century version of this. And I'm not talking principally about salvation or conversion. I believe in that. But what I want to invite you to think about a little more intentionally is this dynamic of belief. Because belief in my life and in your life, it isn't static. It's not like something punctiliar that you did at one point in time and then I don't ever have to think about belief again. I believed. No, it's a very dynamic thing. We are constantly either expanding our belief in God or it's being diminished. And there's an enormous cultural pressure to diminish belief in God. I brought you a couple of examples. John chapter 11. Jesus is at Lazarus' tomb. His friend Lazarus has been sick. Jesus delayed in going to ministry. He was notified. He was asked to come pray and he didn't get there on time. I missed the funeral once. I'm telling you, that's a bad feeling. I had it wrong in my calendar, and you pull up, and they're finishing the event. Well, Jesus missed his opportunity to pray for Lazarus. And his reception was a little frosty. I've been there. He had a better outcome than I did, but... Jesus, once more deeply moved, came to the tomb. It was a cave with a stone laid across the entrance. And he said, take away the stone. And Martha, Lazarus' sister, said, by this time there's a bad odor. He's been there for 4 days. And Jesus' response, it's interesting. He said, did I not tell you that if you believed, you would see the glory of God? There's something missing there. So many of my interactions, particularly in a setting like that, are framed in terms of a pastoral setting. Jesus is not being very pastoral. In fact, it's more of a reprimand. Didn't I tell you that if you would believe, you'd see the glory of God? He didn't put his arm around and say, oh, I know your heart's broken. I know there's things you don't understand. No, he's challenging her. This is a point for belief. And you know the end of the story. In a few moments, Lazarus walks out of the tomb. See, I believe God presents us with opportunities and invites us to be men and women who choose to believe. I'll put my trust in you, Lord. I will follow you. I'm not talking about foolishness and bizarre. Weird, we've had this conversation. Weird does not make you spiritual. Weird just makes you, you got it. So if you're trying to be spiritual, don't be weird. It won't help. In 2 Timothy chapter 1, Paul's writing to Timothy, and Paul's writing from a Roman prison. He's been arrested. He's awaiting trial. He's anticipating execution. He's already been on trial once for his faith in Roman courts, and now he's back again, and he's writing to Timothy. And he said, I'm appointed as a preacher and an apostle and a teacher of the Gentiles, for which cause I suffer these things. He said, I'm in prison because I'm an apostle for the gospel. I'm not here because I'm a thief or a murderer. Nevertheless, I'm not ashamed. It's an important message for a young man. I'm in prison, Timothy, but I don't want you to be ashamed of me. It's emotional to me. If our environment changed dramatically and they began arresting Christians, And I was arrested for my Christian faith, alone. And I had the privilege of writing you a note. And I said, please don't be ashamed of me. I'm here because of my advocacy for Jesus. It's an emotional letter. But it's the next phrase that caught my attention. He said, I know whom I've believed, and I'm persuaded that he is able to keep that which I have committed unto him against that day, until that day when I will see him. He didn't say, I know what I believed. He said, I know in whom I have believed. This is personal to Paul. He said, I have ordered my life as an advocate for Jesus. First time I ever remember reading that verse, I'm sure I'd read it before, but I was in the Philippines. I'd been there for several weeks. And we were in the mountains, so a little island in the central part of the Philippines. We were, if you go to the edge of nowhere, I was on the other side of that. There was no electricity. There was no running water. There hadn't been for several days. We carried water for, anyway. And we'd hiked back out to where there was a road, and we were waiting for a bus to come along, and it was hot. And I was tired and dirty and pretty grumpy. You know, it was the summertime, and I thought, you know, I could be in Tennessee at the lake. And I'm in the central Visayas in the Philippines, sitting in a bamboo hut, swatting flies. What? The only thing I had to read was my Bible, and I reached into my pack, and I pulled out my Bible, and I opened it to 2 Timothy chapter 1, and I read that verse, where Paul said to Timothy, I know in whom I believed. And I'm convinced that he's able to guard what I have committed to him against that day. And I said, God, I'm so sorry. I'm a whiner and a complainer. I'm a comfort and convenience kind of person. And right now I'm uncomfortable and it's inconvenient, but I want to honor you. Almost persuaded, folks. Don't make that your life description. Don't make that your point of residence. Let's decide. Let's not do it accidentally. Let's not let it be shaped by cultural opinion or social media or comments. Please. Almost persuaded. I grew up in Tennessee. Have you ever played horseshoes? If you haven't, you really missed out. It's an exhilarating game. The upside of horseshoes is almost will earn you points. You can get points for being almost. If you're just leaning, you get points. If you're closer than the others, you get points. You don't have to make it all the way. You just were closer. Almost is rewarded in horseshoes. I would submit to you that when the outcomes really matter, almost is not good enough. Then most of life's opportunities will be forfeited for you or for me if our response is almost. I thought about it a bit. I made a list. I almost got to the gate before my flight left. Been there and done that. That little person working at the airport closed the door. I got there 10 minutes before departure, but the ticket said you had to be at the gate more than 10 minutes before departure. So the woman closed that gate, looked at me, and said, because I was just about to express an opinion. And she looked at me and said, how are you, Pastor Jackson?
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7: I said, well, I guess I'll be waiting for the next flight. I almost made the flight. Or maybe you could say, well, I almost survived surgery. You know, my parachute, it almost opened. I almost won the lottery. Or maybe more recently, Ohio State. They almost beat Texas, didn't they? Titans are firing back up today. They almost won Super Bowl 34. On a more hopeful note, the Buffalo Bills. They almost beat the Titans in the Music City Miracle. Yeah. Do you know there's a Horseshoe Pitchers Hall of Fame? That's like the best of almost. I was almost more frequently than anybody else. So I got put in the Hall of Fame. There's a biblical phrase for this. Where's my time? I'm out of time. That is so unfortunate. The biblical phrase for almost is weeping and gnashing of teeth. And I did a little work with it. I really, my best understanding of it is it describes people that lived in such proximity to the opportunities of God, but they never chose to engage until the time came where they had forfeited that opportunity. And it, usually the language is around, take them away from me, throw them out, cast them out. But the description of that moment is that there's weeping and gnashing of teeth. It wasn't people who didn't know, people who were peripheral. It's people who lived in the midst of, had access to, almost persuaded people. I don't want to live my life that way. I want to be identified with the people of God. I want to be identified as being ambitious for the things of God, for the kingdom of God, of being an advocate for Jesus of Nazareth. And I want to invite you to the same. Don't look for the minimal daily requirement for the Christian faith. How often do I have to go to church? Do I really have to read my Bible like every day? No, but you could. Why wouldn't you? Well, I'm busy. Okay, well, let's list all the things that you're so busy with that are more important than spending time with the Lord. Well, that's not fair. Well, so I brought you a list. I'm going to give this to you as a little bit of an assignment. It's seven statements of persuasion and a verse that supports them. You could just take those seven statements that are in bold and make them as a declaration of your intent. And then if you need some biblical authority for why you would believe that, it's presented there. I'll do the first one for you. It's just John 14:6. Jesus said, I'm the way, the truth, and the life, and no one comes to the Father except through me. Buddha won't do it. Muhammad won't do it. A higher power won't do it. A benevolent force in the skies above won't do it. An intelligent designer won't do it. Jesus said, I'm the way, the truth, and the life. No one comes to the Father except through me. So there's a logical statement, I believe, that can be attached to that verse. I'm persuaded. Jesus of Nazareth is the way, the truth, and the life. See, when you say it, you make it personal. You give it authority in your life. And so I collected seven statements there for you with the scriptural support, so that you can be persuaded and you won't go to the Horseshoe Hall of Fame where there's weeping and gnashing of teeth. We have so much. We have Bibles and churches and other believers. I want to close with communion. If you're on campus, when you came in, there were communion at the door. If you missed that, there's ushers. They'll bring it to you. You just raise a hand. If you're at home, you got to go grab a saltine cracker and a glass of water. You can use a Twinkie and a Coke. I mean, don't tell Jordan Rubin, but I mean, it's... I want to sit with you for this because communion is such a personal thing. It's not about church or pastors or professional Christians. Jesus himself put this in place. And we celebrate communion collectively on a regular basis because it reminds us of what Jesus has done for us. And here's the reality that I have learned through the years is that every one of us needs God's help. Nobody escapes that. Sometimes it's physical. I don't say that in opposition to healthcare or medical science. It's just to get the best outcome, you want God's involvement. Sometimes it's relational. Life and doing it with people is challenging. It's not easy. And we need God's help and his wisdom. Sometimes we need tremendous strength from him to forgive or to overcome. Because we live in a world where evil exists. The needs are as diverse as we would be a group of people. But God's complete provision for time and eternity was made for us through the cross of Jesus. Jesus willingly gave himself as a sacrifice that we might not only be forgiven, but we might receive all the benefits of his perfect obedience. He exhausted the curse of all of our ungodliness so that we could have all the benefits of his perfect obedience. So when we come to the communion table, it's to remind us, to give us a tangible point of participating in God's provision. So whatever you brought today, anger, fear, sin, whatever it may be, we're going to lay it at the foot of the cross. And we're going to receive instead God's forgiveness, God's provision, God's strength, God's mercy. You ready? Jesus had the Passover meal with the disciples. At the end of the meal, he took bread and broke it and said, "This bread is my body broken for you. As often as you eat this, do this in remembrance of me." Let's receive together. And then he took a cup, and it probably didn't look like this one. And he said, "This cup is a new covenant, literally a new contract, sealed with my own blood. As often as you drink this cup, you proclaim my death until you see me again." Let's receive together. Won't you stand with me for this prayer? If you're joining us from elsewhere, you stand with us, please. Receiving from the Lord requires belief. Lord, I believe you're able. I believe you care. Now, what I usually want God to do is what I want God to do, which usually comes with a preferred delivery method and a preferred timeline and even a preferred way that he should do that. And I have discovered God does not seem bound by my preconceptions, but I have found him to be faithful. What I'm asking you today is to believe. Believe he could save your soul. He could forgive your sin. He could bring health to your body or open an opportunity before you or restore whatever. We have to believe. Let's pray. Father, thank you. I thank you for your great love for us that you sent your son. And Lord Jesus, I thank you for your faithfulness and your obedience that you offered yourself as a sacrifice that we might have life. And as we have received the bread and the cup today, we do it as an expression of faith in you, of belief in you. We do believe. We are persuaded that you are well able to forgive our sins, to give us the strength to forgive those who have sinned against us. That you're able to bring life to our bodies or peace to our minds or hope to our broken places. I thank you that you're the author and the completer of our story. And we choose today by an act of our will to put our faith in you. For it's in Jesus' name we pray and we believe. Amen. Amen. Hallelujah. God bless you.
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8: Foundations of Freedom, a look at America's founding principles and the leaders who shaped our nation.
9: Ronald Reagan believed freedom was more than a political system or a set of laws. In 1988, he said, "Freedom describes the God-given condition of the human soul." For Reagan, liberty was not something government created. It was something government was called to respect and to protect. That idea sits at the heart of the American experiment. Our rights do not come from rulers, institutions, or political majorities. They belong to us by nature and by God. And when we understand freedom that way, our responsibility becomes clearer. Government may protect liberty. Laws may preserve it, but neither can give us what was never theirs to grant. Freedom begins with the recognition that human dignity and liberty come before government, not from it.
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11: With SRN News, I'm Ken Mormont in Washington. Krista Pike is awake and speaking after her botched execution last week in Tennessee left her in the hospital. That's according to her attorneys. Pike had been intubated and on a ventilator as she remains at a Nashville hospital. All remaining executions in the state have been paused as a result. A major investment in a submarine facility in Baltimore has been unveiled by President Trump. Speaking this afternoon, Mr. Trump highlighted the $3.7 billion investment from a defense contractor. He did so in a Baltimore shipyard to manufacture parts for Virginia-class submarines. He says the project is part of his broader effort to rebuild the military and create jobs. Good day on Wall Street, with the markets closing higher, the S&P 500 and NASDAQ both posting new all-time records. SRN News.
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15: You start to really reveal who you actually are in connecting with people emotionally and spiritually. Like, this is not, I'm not who I think you want me to be. This is who I actually am. And learning to just become more authentic and vulnerable in a relationship.
14: Well, which season of relationship are you in? Is it spring or summer or fall or perhaps maybe a little more like winter? We're talking today with Counselor Deborah Falena on Focus on the Family with Jim Daly about ways that we can navigate every season of our relationships. Thanks for joining us. I'm John Fuller.
16: You know, I'm excited about today's program, John, because it really will illuminate where couples are at. I remember Gene and I, man, when we were first dating, I proposed, we started to do our premarital counseling. We were on the cloud. I mean, I couldn't breathe without being around Gene, right? I lived in San Diego at the time. I remember driving her dinner to Orange County, 90 minutes each way. She worked at a vet clinic, and I knew she liked this Thai meal at this Thai restaurant, and I'd go get it and bring it to her and then just sit there and eat with her during her break and then drive 90 minutes back to San Diego. That was the best time of my life. And, you know, you just want to maintain that. It's hard to maintain that attitude because of that infatuation. But I think today we're going to, help you with staying engaged, hopefully, and kind of enjoying the warmth of those seasons of relationship, spring and summer. It's a great place to live, but all of them have things we can learn from.
14: Yeah, they're part of the human experience. And I'm so glad Deborah Falada is here. She's a listener and viewer favorite, and she's a wife, mom of four, married to John, and a licensed professional counselor. We're talking about some of the concepts in her newest book, Relationship Skills, The Four Seasons That Will Make or Break Your Love Life. And we've got details about Deborah and this resource on our website.
16: Deborah, welcome back. So good to have you here.
15: Always good to be with you.
16: You know, let me paint a picture from the research that we've read. Greg Smalley, who runs our marriage area, he and his wife, Erin, they are aware of research, which you are too, probably, that 24% of couples in the church are in a marital crisis. There's some conflict that is putting them in a bad place. That's a quarter of the couples. Mm-hmm. And on the one hand, I appreciate the vulnerability that they answered the survey that way. It should also be a wake-up call for pastors and the rest of us in the church that, A, if we're in that place, we need to get help. B, if others are in that place, we need to be talking about the difficulties in marriage and the idea that it's okay to hurt. We want to get to a better place because of our witness for Christ, right?
15: Right.
16: We should be showing the world that we can have happy, good, solid, joyful marriages.
15: Amen. Relationships are the great revealer, aren't they? Mm. They reveal what's going on inside of us, and they often reveal what God wants to heal. And I think when all of these things come up, including a point of marital crisis, it is an opportunity to go deeper with our healing.
16: What do you see in those couples that make it possible to get to a better place?
15: If I had to give you the number one word, it would be ownership.
16: Huh.
15: Owning my weaknesses, sins, struggles, owning what I bring to the table and starting to do it differently. Because when I'm just focused on the other person and what they're needing to do differently and what they're doing wrong, I stay stuck. But when I can own, God moves me forward. When I can find my role, I now have some sort of control and I can actually begin to do things differently.
16: That's really good. And that's what the book is about.
15: It's interesting because as I've been working with couples now for almost 2 decades, I have seen that just like in nature, as nature walks through these four particular seasons, so do we in relationships. We walk through spring, summer, fall, and winter. Each season has a purpose. Each season comes with its own obstacles and its own opportunities. And if we lean in and learn from these seasons, we can actually become better as individuals and have healthier relationships as well.
16: Yeah. Let's describe them. Spring, summer, fall, and winter. Give us the definition.
15: Brief overview. The season of spring is the season of growth. It's a season of new beginnings. It's a season of attraction and connection. And you see life through a rose-colored lens, right? You know what it's like to have the flowers blooming and blossoming. Then we move into the season of summer where things get hot. Summer is the season of intimacy and deeper connection emotionally, spiritually, physically. But you can also get stuck in the heat of summer if you're not careful. You can get burned by summer. We move into the season of fall, which is the season of conflict and communication. Fall is where your true colors start to shine through, you know, and you start really seeing that person for who they are. But that can come with conflict. And then we move into the season of winter, which I always say is the season of turning inward. It's a season of hibernation. But not only that, winter, I have learned, is also a season of disinfecting. God uses winter to disinfect the ground and get it ready for the season of spring. So even when you're in a season of winter that feels cool, that feels apathetic, that feels frozen, there is hope that spring can come again.
16: Well, that's such a good analogy. Man, it just fits. I think when we get to heaven, one of the things, if we know in full, like Paul writes, rather than looking through the glass dimly, I think it's going to be the cycles that God put into the universe.
15: That we
16: all
15: didn't
16: of it.
15: Know about.
16: Yeah, that we didn't know the importance of.
15: I agree.
16: That, and that's even where Paul writes about nature. When you look at nature, you can see God in nature. I think that rhythm that you've identified in relationship, just like the earth going around the sun.
15: Right.
16: There's something there that God wanted us to see and made it that plain.
15: Yes.
16: You can see it in yourself. Let's get into spring and we'll go through all of the seasons. But I think John and I share this commonality that when I met Jean and you met John, you two, you and Jean, did not have that like love at first sight, unlike John and I had
15: in right.
16: looking at the two of you. What was going on there for you and John?
15: My first thought when I met my husband, before I knew he was going to be my husband, was he's really tall. And who wears long sleeve dress shirt with shorts?
16: Did you ever get an answer to that question? Because
15: no.
16: I'm with you.
15: But you know what he tells me now? He says, hey, I didn't try to trick you. I was never a fashionable guy.
16: Well, or he could have said it worked, didn't it?
15: It worked. It got you in the end.
16: It made you think about him.
15: But it's funny because, you know, you have this idea of what it's supposed to be like when you meet the person that you're going to marry, that there's going to be writing in the sky or God's going to just say, that's the one, and you're going to know. But even though John looked at me and thought, I think I'm going to marry this woman one day, and I looked at him and thought, what kind of fashion statement is that? We both had to navigate through the four seasons of the relationship. We both needed to see what was really here. And each season reveals what you need to know in order to know whether or not this person is going to actually be a good fit. So it doesn't really matter what you feel at the start of the relationship. What matters is what's revealed through the seasons of the relationship.
16: And it's so, so good. You mentioned the book that attraction certainly is powerful. And I think many psychologists have listed how that works. You know, you see somebody you're attracted to, and then it goes to holding hands and so on and so forth until full emotional and physical intimacy, which is for the Christian community. That's where we want to see that in the context of marriage, right? Right. Not just one night flings, obviously. But that is how God has set up that attraction scale. And
15: yeah.
16: You can see it. It's very predictable to where psychologists, counselors, you know, the path and the pattern that usually happens. In that context, you said you and John described your own rose-tinted glasses when it came to your premarital counseling. What did that look like?
15: Yeah. You know, when we first got engaged, and I will note that as we went through these seasons, my attraction toward him grew. You know, there's different levels of attraction and physical attraction, emotional, spiritual attraction, all these things start to grow to the height of the point where we were engaged. And I remember going through premarital work and doing this assessment with our counselor. And he looked at me and he's like, Deborah, you rated everything off the charts. Like, this guy has no flaw. Like, you really are seeing this relationship through a rose-colored lens. And I was. The reality of the hardships of a relationship had not yet hit. I was in full-blown spring, seeing everything through that lens of growth and attraction and blossoming and blooming. But reality is, spring is just one season of a relationship. It's just one fraction of the relationship. And all of the other seasons actually add depth and meaning to the relationship. And we hadn't gone through those quite yet.
16: Yeah, it's such a, again, a great framework to understand human relationship. And it's just a good way to look at it. And it gives you insight into perhaps where you're at and right. where you want to move from there to a better place or stay where you're at if you're in that spring, summer area. Healthy give and take in relationships is essential. It's a learned skill set, I think. I don't know that we come into marriage with that ability. We probably have a modicum of it, and then we get better, hopefully.
15: Yeah.
16: And I think the fallout, like our hope restored, which is where couples are struggling significantly, and that's okay. Come as you are, just don't stay that way.
15: Exactly.
16: And that's where we can do so much work to help couples get to a better place. I know that's what you do in your counseling, but you illustrate this beautifully with your experience of gardening.
15: Yes.
16: So what's going on there?
15: I'm a plant killer, unfortunately.
16: I am too.
15: I have not really mastered it yet. It's funny because typically I forget to water my plants. I just forget, they move on with life, and then they die because they did not get enough water. So John got me these succulents, and he's like, listen, Deb, you hardly have to water these. It'll be fine.
16: It's called a cactus.
15: It'll be fine. Just once a week, put a couple drops in. But I forgot if I did or if I hadn't. And what I ended up doing was overwatering the plant, and then they also died. So as I'm going through this planting and the analogies are flowing in my mind, I realize that relationships are like a plant. You can kill a plant by giving it too little water, but you can also kill a plant by giving it too much water. Mm. And I think that's something we don't talk about enough in relationships. When you're doing above and beyond in your relationships, because you're accustomed to giving too much, making excuses for the other person, enabling unhealthy behaviors. So just like in nature, we've got to learn that healthy balance of give and take in order for the relationship to grow as strong as it possibly can.
16: Regardless of what season a marriage is in, it's critical for us to identify those unhealthy patterns. I think you list a number of unhealthy patterns that I think for the Christian, we might see some spiritual benefit in there, that we think this is the right spiritual tone to be giving, to be caring, to be concerned. But there's an unhealthy edge to that. Describe
15: exactly.
16: it.
15: You know, one of the personality types I talk about of people who give too much is the rescuer. You know, maybe the rescuer, deep down, they believe that their goal, their role is to fix this person, to make them better, to rescue them from their sin and struggles. And some of the reason you become a rescuer is because maybe you come from a family where you were put in that position of rescuing.
16: You learned to be.
15: You learned to fix the problems. You learned to bring peace to the chaos because you had to. And interestingly enough, when we come to Jesus, that leaning does not go away. Those coping skills that served us in one season sabotage us in another season, if we don't face them and address them and bring them into alignment with who God wants us to be. God doesn't want us to be the rescuer, because he is the ultimate rescuer. He is the savior, not us. And so we don't want to bring that mindset into relationships, because our relationships will quickly become unbalanced if we come in as the rescuer.
16: Yeah.
17: This is Focus on the Family with Jim Daly, and our guest today is Deborah Falada, and we're talking about some of the concepts in her book, Relationship Skills, The Four Seasons That Will Make or Break Your Love Life. 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
16: So under that category, those who give too much, it even sounds funny because it feels like the Christian life is about giving, always giving. But you mentioned the rescuer. You also have the pleaser and the insecure. Describe those two.
15: Yeah, people pleasers. You know, when our goal is to please man more than it is to please God, and we get in a role where we're so focused on the needs of everybody else, but we neglect our own. And then the insecure are those who are looking for their value and worth to come from relationships. So they don't want to rock the boat. They don't want to upset you. They don't want to even speak truth sometimes, because they want to feel loved and liked by you. Those are personality types that can quickly bring a lack of balance to a healthy relationship.
16: The pleaser skill one is pretty pervasive. I mean, I can tend to do that too. I want to be liked. I think most human beings want to be liked. And then the question is, where do we get unhealthy with that attribute?
15: Yeah.
16: And then at the core of it with the pleaser, what am I gleaning from it versus my motive, my good motive for doing it? Like, it makes me feel better.
15: Exactly.
16: To please you.
15: This is where it gets unhealthy, is that motive part, where my goal isn't to actually serve you. My goal is to get you to like me. So I'm going to do whatever it takes for you to like me, because I need you to like me to feel valuable about myself.
16: Yeah. Which at its core is manipulative, but we wouldn't even necessarily know that.
15: You're right. At its core, it's actually selfish.
16: Yeah.
15: It's like, I'm doing this so that I can get something from you, rather than my goal is to please God. Because if my goal is to please God, sometimes I'm not going to be able to please you at the same time. I'm going to have to tell you a truth that you might not like, but God is the measuring stick, not your approval of me.
16: Yeah. In that insecure person, under the, again, that category of people who give too much.
15: Yeah.
16: I would think with social media, that is at its all-time high, that insecurity. I think young people feel that. There's a lack of understanding identity. You know, who am I?
15: Yeah.
16: And that insecurity that is driven by, oh, all the social media, that I don't look as good as that person. Right. I'm not as well educated as that person. Whatever social media is portraying as the standard, it's kind of like the old days of airbrush.
15: Yeah.
16: I can't be that person in the magazine.
15: Right. And sadly, in relationships, you will live up or down to the level that you believe you deserve. Mm. And if you don't believe you deserve anything because you're not walking in your identity in Christ, you're going to settle for a low level relationship, an unhealthy relationship. Whereas if you believe God made me for healthy relationships, I am his heir, you're going to expect and require different standards in your relationship. So this is why our identity really does shape the type of person we engage with, and how we engage with the people that we're in relationship with.
16: And I think that idea of knowing your identity in Christ is becoming so critical for everybody.
15: Yeah.
16: But man, especially young people, because I think if there's an assignment for the parents, that's like job one. Help your child, teen, 20-something, understand their identity in Christ, because that's the foundation in which these antidotes occur against these things that we face, right?
15: Absolutely. You attract people on your level of health, on your level of worth, on your level of value. And so if you think about it that way, we're magnetic to certain people. And when we go out into the world not feeling good about ourselves, not having confidence in who God has made us to be, we're going to attract people on that level as well. So this is why it's important as parents for us to instill that true identity in our kids, not because of what they do, but because of who they are.
16: Let's hit those others, those that give too little, because again, this is really the out of balance human experience. So you've mentioned too much.
15: Yep.
16: Now too little, the cynic, the wounded, the empty.
15: Yeah.
16: Describe each of those.
15: We'll start with the empty, because I think a lot of people can relate to that. People who are feeling on E. They've got nothing left.
16: No fuel.
15: Life has taken it out of them. They're stressed. They're maxed out. They have few boundaries. And then when they come home, they feel like they've got nothing left to give, you know? And I think that is a lot of people today, where they give their leftovers to their relationships, not because they want to, but because they're truly not filling up in the proper ways. And so when you go into a relationship and you're on empty, you're going to make a bad partner because you've got nothing left to give in your relationship.
16: Well, talk about that in the context of marriage.
15: Yeah.
16: You know, that you're giving everything outside the walls of your home and then you have nothing inside.
15: Right. And God calls us to be filled. God calls us to live abundantly. Jesus modeled to us boundaries and protecting what matters, staying filled and fueled in many different ways, and practicing soul care. so that when we walk home, when we're home in our with our family and our marriage, which is our primary ministry, that we have something to give in a significant way.
16: Let's hit the cynic.
15: Yeah.
16: Oh, I love this person.
15: The cynic is the type of person who has been hurt in relationships. They don't really trust you. You know, they either don't trust you because you haven't proven yourself. They don't know you, or they don't trust you because they know you and you haven't proven yourself. You know, no matter who you are, they're not going to trust you. And usually it's people who have been hurt in the past. And so they sort of put this wall up in relationships.
16: For protection.
15: Like, for protection. It's like, I don't know, you might hurt me. I'm not sure if I can fully trust you because I've been hurt in the past. So I'm going to keep you at a distance and I'm not going to give as much as I could.
16: And finally, that third one, the wounded.
15: The wounded is the person that's been hurt. We know somebody who carries triggers and wounds that they haven't healed. And so they stay away from relationships so that those wounds don't get pressed upon. They don't want to feel pain. And so they avoid the intimacy that comes with a relationship. They avoid the vulnerability and they kind of seem withdrawn in a relationship. And so when you think about those personality types, you realize that you can give too much and destroy a relationship, and you can give too little and destroy a relationship.
16: Yeah, that does seem to be a theme scripturally that the Lord, you know, even that, I think it's in Proverbs where don't give me too much that I forget you, Lord, and don't give me too little that I have to go beg and steal. And I you can apply that emotionally too.
15: Absolutely. You know,
16: it's that same thing where you're just out of balance.
15: Yeah.
16: And I think that's the thing I've learned about the Christian faith is the Lord wants you to laugh. He wants you to have fun. This is your gift of life. We get one shot to live a life. And hopefully can do that in the best of ways that we're not out of balance.
15: Right.
16: And that we can end this life in our last days healthy in Christ, right?
15: Yeah. So the season of spring is really about taking that assessment. Where do I need to give a little bit more? Where do I need to pull back little bit? Where do I need to ask for my needs to be met? And bringing our relationship back into alignment.
16: Right at the end here, let's make sure we get summer covered, and then we'll come back next time for fall and winter.
15: Yes.
16: But summer sounds like a great place to be.
15: Summer is the season where things get hot. It's the season of intimacy, emotional intimacy, spiritual intimacy, physical intimacy, and learning to make the most of each season. The beautiful thing about this book, Relationship Skills, is it applies to married couples, but it also applies to those who are in the dating world.
16: Sure.
15: And kind of helps you unpack it no matter what stage you are in your relationship.
16: And again, these seasons, as you've mentioned in the book, they don't run like with the seasons of the earth. You're going through some of these rapidly. You're coming back to those times. It helps you put a context to what you're feeling.
15: Exactly.
16: Right?
15: It helps you have an awareness. It helps you know what to look for. It helps you identify some of the opportunities for growth that come in different stages of the relationship.
16: Now, with respect to summer, you mentioned in the book a funny analogy with your sports jerseys.
15: Yeah.
16: Now, how do you connect summer, the heat of the moment, relationally with sports jerseys?
15: Well, sometimes you become who you think you're supposed to be in relationships. And I was going through my old jerseys and I remember.
16: I'm impressed you had old jerseys.
15: I know. I passed them all down to Eli, my son. And it's funny because I look back at that season and I thought, was that who I actually was? Or was that who I thought I needed to be liked, to be desired, to be wanted in that season? Because I'm so far removed from that today. And I think oftentimes we become who we think people want us to be rather than who we actually are, rather than who God made us to be. And in the season of summer, this is the time where you start to shed the layers. You start to really reveal who you actually are in connecting with people emotionally and spiritually. Like, this is not, I'm not who I think you want me to be. This is who I actually am. Mm. And learning to just become more authentic and vulnerable in a relationship.
16: Let me ask you about emotional connection. You talk about summer also being that time of emotional connection. That is so good. I think, again, I'm going to stereotype. Husbands generally can struggle with emotional connection. I think we get the physical connection down really well. it's the emotional connection some of us are just lost in because we don't, hey, I said I love you.
15: Yeah. You know, I always say it's a conditioned experience. It's how we've learned to show up in the world or not learn to show up in the world. And if you think about how little boys in the 40s, 50s, and 60s grew up, there wasn't much conditioning toward emotional connection, emotional awareness. And so we do have a generation of men

0: people have not learned how to do.
1: Yeah, that is so good. And again, it gives it great context to understand this. It makes it easier to kind of understand where you're at. Take that self-assessment. Where am I? Summer, spring, fall, winter. We're going to talk more next time about those, but especially fall and winter. But thanks for being with us. This has flown by the time, but let's come back and keep it going. Can we do that?
0: Sounds good.
1: And let me turn to the listener. If Deborah's book, Relationship Skills, The Four Seasons That Will Make or Break Your Love Life, would be a help to you, get a hold of us. I mean, we'll get it out to you. If you can make a gift of any amount, we'll send it to you at $5. That will barely cover the postage, but we'll get it out to you as our way of saying thank you for being in the ministry together. If you could do more, obviously we can reach more people, but no relationship should stay the same forever. We're growing. We have these seasons in our relationships that we need to be mindful of. So contact us. Last year alone, 500,000 marriages were strengthened through the Focus on the Family resources. I'm really proud of that.
2: Yeah. So reach out today. 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
6: Hi there, welcome in. I'm Dave Straubing. Coming up in just half an hour, it's the Barnabas Effect with Pastor Paul Purvis. He's lead pastor at Mission Hill Church, represented in 3 locations here in Tampa Bay. It's on the way at 8, the Barnabas Effect, right here on Faith Talk Tampa.
7: With SRN News, I'm Ken Mormon in Washington. President Trump says he'll be speaking soon with Vladimir Putin over reports about a potential outbreak of plague in Russia. He told reporters outside the White House he hopes to provide a new update about the situation in Russia by Wednesday. Russian officials said at first a woman at an anti-plague research institute died from an unspecified form of the disease, then later said she died from pneumonia. France is being rocked by student protests. They began as a demonstration in support of striking teachers at a suburban high school near Paris, and now it's become a national crisis with hundreds of schools forced to close and more than 5,000 taken into police custody. On Wall Street, it was a good day across the board, all the indices gaining. This is SRN News.
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11: I'd like you all to meet Margaret Fay.
12: What brings you to Wits End, Mrs. Fay?
13: Well, to be honest, I'm here to meet you, Mr. Whitaker.
14: This woman isn't harmless.
11: You've been seeing this woman all summer and nothing's happening?
12: Oh, we enjoy a lot of the same things.

0: that's all.
1: Good morning.
2: So there's nothing, you know, romantic going on?
0: She's a sharp, intelligent woman. But I can't say anything beyond that.
1: Whit, I think you're fascinating.
3: I'm asking you to marry me.
4: What? Margaret asked my dad to marry her?
5: Yeah.
4: Wait a minute. The wedding in 2 days is my father's?
5: Well, it wouldn't be fair to answer that question quite yet. You still haven't heard about Jack and Joanne.
4: Jack and Joanne figure into all this?
5: Oh, yeah. So do Eugene and Katrina. But I'll tell you about Jack and Joanne first.
4: Connie, you're driving me crazy.
5: Thank you. Okay, so I already told you that Jack was really interested in buying a business of his own, right?
4: Uh-huh.
5: And Bernard had told him about an antique shop he'd heard was up for sale.
4: Right, the Antique Emporium.
5: Uh-huh. Well, Jack decided to follow Bernard's lead and check into the Antique Emporium. And since Bernard knew the manager personally, he agreed to meet Jack there.
6: What can I do for you, gentlemen? Oh, hello, Mr. Walton.
2: Hi.
6: Is it window washing day?
2: Oh, no. Hi, Mr. Gumley. I'd like you to meet Jack Allen. Jack, this is Thaddeus Gumley.
6: A pleasure. To what do I owe the privilege of this introduction?
2: Well, Jack's been looking around town for a shop to buy, and I told him about our conversation the other day.
6: I see. Are you knowledgeable about antiques, Mr. Allen?
7: Well, I know a little. I once worked for an auction house in Pasadena. That was a long time ago, though.
6: Antiques are antiques, Mr. Allen, whether it's 1950 or 2001.
7: Not true.
6: Come in, then. Let's talk about it over some coffee, though. I must tell you that I'm not the owner of this establishment. I'm only the manager.
7: Well, shouldn't I talk to the owner?
6: Perhaps. Once we get through a few preliminaries, the owner likes me to field the offers first.
7: Okay.
6: Would you gentlemen like some espresso or cappuccino?
2: Well, maybe. Is it new or antique?
6: Oh, my.
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2: Jack, you've been awfully quiet since we left the shop. What do you think?
7: It's a very nice shop.
2: Yeah, if you like expensive junk.
7: I do like expensive junk.
2: You want to buy it, don't you?
7: Well, preserving and selling things from other times and places, it was like passing on a legacy, a tradition. When I stood in the middle of the shop, I kept thinking about the flow of time.
2: Oh, yes, a simple question.
7: Antiques remind me that we're just one part of a bigger picture of eternity. And our time is so short.
2: That's what you got from an 18th century chamber pot?
7: One of the things, yeah.
2: So you're going to buy it?
7: I want to do a little homework first before I make an offer.
2: Jack, I don't want to be nosy, but buying a shop means you're committing to your future here in Odyssey.
7: Mm-hmm.
2: Well, unless I've misread what's been happening between you and Joanne over the past few months, it's going to affect your relationship.
7: That's true, too.
2: Well, what is she going to say about that?
7: Well, guess I'll have to put the question to her and find out.
4: Uh-huh. Put what question to Joanne?
5: Are you hungry? I haven't had any lunch.
4: Yeah, I could eat. They didn't feed me on the plane from New York.
5: Is Quentin's Quick Burger all right? They have a drive-thru.
4: Sure. But don't try to use this as a diversion. I want the rest of the story, okay?
5: I want to tell it to you, but first, you have to know that Eugene got an award at the college.
4: Oh, that's nice. For what?
5: He developed a computer program to help Holstein's books with its inventory. It was part of the college's community outreach program.
4: Oh, yeah, he was working on it before I left.
5: Well, it was such a big success that Mr. Holstein decided to sponsor a yearly grant to the college computer department.
4: Wow.
5: And give Eugene a cash gift at the college's summer awards banquet. And Mr. Holstein did the presentation.
9: And as you know, Holstein's Books is a bookshop. We have new books and we have old books. We have big books and we have little books. We have paperbacks and we have hardbacks. And we have books for all kinds of people. You ask yourself, why do I say all these things? Am I just long in my wind? Do I speak to hear myself speaking with my own voice? Well, yeah. But mostly, I tell you about all my books as if to say, He has a lot of books in his Holstein bookshop. How in the world does he know what he has and where they all go? The answer is Eugene Melsner. Eugene created an amazing program on his computer thingy that tells me all about my books. And it is because of Eugene that I stand here today to give him this cash gift award. Eugene, come and say hello while you take my money.
10: Thank you, Mr. Holstein, for that inspiring speech.
9: You're welcome, Eugene, and thank you for creating that computer program thingy that you did for me and my bookshop. Here is a small good shine of my esteem.
10: Good shine?
9: Token. Token. Do you not understand English?
10: Oh, of course. Thank you. You're welcome. And I'd like to say on behalf of the students who will benefit from this scholarship in the future that it is all...
9: Thank you, Eugene Melsner, for those moving words from the bottom. Bottom of his heart. Now, smile for the picture box.
11: Huh? Well, congratulations, Eugene.
5: Yeah, congratulations.
10: Thank you, Mr. Whitaker, Ms. Kendall. Mm-hmm. And thank you for coming to the reception. You really didn't have to.
11: Oh, we wouldn't have missed it. This is quite an honor for you.
10: Oh, well.
5: Did Mr. Holstein make these sausages? They smell funny.
10: He said they come from an old family recipe.
5: Oh, I wonder how old.
9: Eugene! Oops! Now, don't look at me. Look away.
10: Look away?
9: I have a big surprise for you. Come here. Come on, come on.
10: Oh, Mr. Holstein, you've already done more than enough.
9: Anyone can make sausages.
5: Oh, not like this, they can't.
10: No, I didn't mean the sausages. What I meant...
9: Turn around now.
10: Go ahead. All right, I will, but I won't take any more...
5: Hello, Eugene.
10: Katrina.
5: Hi.
12: Ah, so Katrina came back for his award ceremony. That's nice.
5: Well, she came back for more than that.
10: Well, what are you doing here?
9: She has come to help this summer in my bookshop. I will be traveling much abroad. And as you know, she was an invaluable assistant to me once upon a smorgasbord. She will be my right-hand man, my girl Freiburg.
5: I'm going to keep an eye on things when he's away.
9: She will keep an eye out for more than my things. She will also be watching my grandson, little Hans Holstein. Hans, say hello to... Hans? Hans, where are you?
5: He wouldn't be that large kid with his face in the punch bowl, would he?
9: Hans, stop there. Do you think you're at home?
5: He's a cute child, really.
10: Katrina, I couldn't be more surprised.
5: A bookstore manager and a nanny? Well, it seemed like a good way to spend the summer.
11: Oh, it sure is, especially if it gets you back to Odyssey. It's so good to see you again, Katrina.
5: And you, Mr. Whitaker.
9: Hansi, say hello to these good people. Hans.
5: I don't think I want the rest of these sausages.
12: Sounds like a charming little guy. Maybe I'll skip lunch.
5: Too late. We're here.
12: Did you get that?
5: No, I just wait for them to pause and then I tell them what I want. Hey, I want a cheeseburger, fries, and lemonade, please. Jason?
12: I'll have the Maxi Deluxe with fries and an iced tea. But hold the pickles.
5: Oh.
12: What's wrong?
5: Special request confused their system. Thank you. Well, this will take a while.
12: We will?
5: Yeah, even as we speak, they're inside trying to figure out how to make a Maxi Deluxe without pickles.
12: Why is that so hard? Can't they just leave the pickles off?
5: Jason, you don't know these places like I do. Look, meanwhile, I'll tell you the next part with Eugene and Katrina.
12: Do we have time before the food comes?
5: Plenty. So where was I? Oh, yeah. Katrina was back for the summer. And, of course, Eugene reacted in typical Eugene fashion.
10: Ah, she's back. What am I supposed to do?
11: What do you mean, Eugene? What are you supposed to do? You're friends, aren't you?
10: Well, yes, but I understood what that meant when she was too far away to confuse it with anything else.
11: What did he say?
5: I'm not sure. Eugene, what do you mean?
10: I mean that while I was here and she was there, it was easy to act like friends. But now that we're both here, it's going to be awkward.
5: Because you still love her.
10: You
5: do. You know you do. Everybody knows you do.
10: Yes. but we agreed not to pursue those feelings. For all I know, she's in a deep, heartfelt relationship with Brandon. We're supposed to be friends and only friends.
11: Well, then be friends, Eugene. The worst thing you can do is second-guess yourself. Treat her as you would any other friend.
10: But I don't have any other friends. I mean, not like her. I mean, I have you and Connie, but I admire you, and all I do is argue with Connie.
5: That's not true.
10: See? So how do I integrate that pattern into a relationship with Katrina?
11: Eugene, this is one situation where you're simply going to have to deal with it as it happens. Huh? You're going to have to be spontaneous.
10: Spontaneous? Well, how do I plan for that?
11: Exactly. Huh?
5: Well, a few days later, Katrina asked Eugene to go up to Trickle Lake with her and little Hans. Turned out to be quite an interesting afternoon. He and little Hans threw a football around. That totally surprised me.
13: What did?
5: That Eugene knew how to throw a football. Well, it turns out he would throw it to little Hans, who would miss it, and Eugene would have to chase after it. Little Hans isn't the most athletic kid in the world.
13: Ah, got it.
10: There you are, Hans. A near-perfect spiral and trajectory.
14: Yeah.
10: No, you chase it this time, Hans. Oh, look. It landed next to the hot dog stand. You know, you haven't eaten in 15 minutes. You must be starving. Use the money your grandfather gave you. Good child.
15: I had no idea you were so good with children, Eugene. I'm impressed.
10: Well, I was a child once myself, you know.
15: You were a child?
10: Mm-hmm. Yeah.
15: I always suspected that you'd skipped past childhood because it wasn't academically challenging enough.
10: Well, that's true, but I endured.
15: Mm-hmm. I see. What a beautiful day. I've missed Trickle Lake, you know.
10: So have I.
15: You miss Trickle Lake?
10: Huh? Oh, no, I meant to say that I'm sure Trickle Lake misses you, too.
15: Oh.
10: No, I mean, if it had anthropomorphic qualities, then it would likely... I don't come here often.
15: Eugene, are you all right?
10: Yes, of course. All right? Yeah, of course I'm all right. Yeah, well, I'm certainly.
15: Good.
10: Yeah, so how's, Brandon?
15: Huh? Oh, Brandon, I don't know how he is.
10: Oh, really? You're not in touch?
15: No. He went off to the Yale School of Divinity to study theology, and I haven't heard from him. But my parents told me recently that he's dating a young lady quite seriously there.
10: Oh, that's too bad. You must be disappointed?
15: No, not at all.
10: Oh.
15: Look, Eugene, perhaps it's time I explained a couple of things.
10: About what?
15: About us, and where we left off when we last saw each other.
10: There's nothing to explain. I was being self-centered and immature, and you rightly put me in my place.
15: But, Eugene, I could have been more mature as well. The truth is, well, I don't know exactly how to say it, but it's...
10: Uh-huh.
15: It's like...
10: No, Hans! Don't throw the... Katrina!

0: Want to contact us about the episodes you're hearing? 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Call 1-800-A-FAMILY, with a parent's permission, of course. We always love hearing from you.
1: It was a good throw. Little Hans has quite an arm. The football hit Katrina right in the mouth.
2: Ouch.
1: There was blood everywhere. Ugh. Eugene had to rush her to the emergency room.
3: Is there a doctor in the house? Medic, call 911. We have a serious sports-related injury.
2: It was that serious?
1: Well, no, but they did have to put 4 stitches in her lip. Mm. She was fine. Eugene passed out. After he came to, he had to take her to a dentist.
2: Ugh, quadruple ouch.
1: Yeah, she couldn't work for nearly a week. Well, the dentist wanted her to rest and not do anything that might cause an infection. Guess who her nurse was?
2: Florence Nightingale?
1: Close. It was Eugene. He was there almost around the clock. He brought her soft food, drinks, books, prescriptions, whatever she needed. I mean, he doted on her like we've never seen. Mm.
4: Did you say you wanted that Maxi Deluxe without onions?
2: No, pickles. No pickles.
4: Uh-oh. Okay, thanks.
2: Look, just forget it. I'll take the whole thing. I'll be married by the time they fix that burger.
1: Told ya. Okay, now back to Jack and Joanne.
2: What about Eugene and Katrina? Or my dad and Margaret Faye?
1: I'll get to them. Boy, you're so impatient.
2: Well, I didn't used to be, but ever since you picked me up at the airport...
1: Ah, the airport! Nice cue. Because that's where we find Jack and Joanne.
5: Jack! Oh, you sweet thing! What beautiful flowers.
6: I've missed you.
5: Oh, no more than I've missed you. Nobody in Chicago ever gives me flowers.
6: Yeah, the men there are fools. I've always said so. If they weren't, you wouldn't come all this way to see me.
5: Flattery will get you everywhere.
6: All right, let's get your bag and get out of here. I have something I want you to see.
5: Oh? Does this have to do with that shop you've been so obsessed with?
6: It might. Come on. I need a woman's perspective.
7: Welcome to the Antique Emporium, Miss Woodston. It's so nice to meet you at long last.
5: Oh, the pleasure's all mine, Mr. Gumley.
7: Mr. Allen has been haunting the place almost every day for the past couple of weeks. The owner is thinking of making him a partner, even if he doesn't buy the place.
6: They've been particularly patient while I've tried to make up my mind.
7: The owner would kill me for saying so, but we're not overrun with potential buyers. But I have been told to step things up, get more aggressive about selling.
5: Have you met the owner yet, Jack?
6: No, not yet.
7: In due time, when things are more clearly settled. Shall I give her the grand tour?
6: I'd be grateful.
7: Mm-hmm.
1: Mr. Gumley showed her the shop, and she fell head over heels in love with the place. Then, Jack took her to Chez Moi's for dinner.
7: Ooh.
5: Jack, I don't understand. I think the shop would be perfect for you. What are you waiting for?
6: Do you really like it?
5: Oh, yes. It has the perfect look, the perfect location, mm-hmm. And I can certainly imagine you running it.
6: Good. Oh, it means a lot to hear you say that.
5: But you didn't need me to see it. Why haven't you put in an offer?
6: Well, because there's more at stake than just putting in an offer. I'll be committing myself to Odyssey for the foreseeable future.
5: Is that bad? I thought you liked it in Odyssey. I've had every impression that you want to settle down here.
6: Oh, I do. But I'm not interested in settling down here alone.
5: What do you mean?
6: I mean, it's not just a question of my settling down here. Do you like Odyssey?
5: I love Odyssey. You know that.
6: Enough to live here? To settle down here?
5: Jack, what are you asking me?
6: I want to do this right.
5: Oh, for heaven's sake, Jack, get up.
6: I think bended knee is the tradition.
5: Well, everyone's looking.
6: Are they? Well, I'll get up if you care that much.
5: No, I don't.
6: Joanne Woodson, I never thought I'd ever have the occasion to ask this question again, but over the past few months, I've come to love you as I love no other. So, will you do me the honor of marrying me?
5: Jack, I'll have to ask my parents first.
6: What?
2: her parents?
1: It was a joke.
2: Wow, so you finally popped the question. I assume she said yes.
1: Well, sort of.
2: Sort of?
5: There is one thing I need to tell you.
6: Uh-oh. What is it? You're a spy, a smuggler?
5: No.
6: Too bad. That would have helped with the shop.
5: Has Whit mentioned anything to you about our various missions in the Philippines?
6: No. He doesn't generally talk about the Universal Press or his board meetings.
5: Well, I was going to tell you about it before, but we thought we had everything under control.
6: And you don't?
5: Jack, they want me to go. For one, maybe 2 months.
6: Ooh, what? That's a long time. So you're saying our wedding will have to wait for later in the year?
5: Yes.
6: Huh. Unless we get married before you go, we could make it an extended honeymoon, a missions honeymoon.
5: Oh, Jack, I can't ask you to do that.
6: Why not?
5: Well, because it's too much to ask.
6: Too much to ask of your husband? I don't think so. I can't imagine anything better than a 2-month honeymoon with you.
5: What about the shop?
6: Well, I'll arrange everything with the owner when I make the offer.
5: I don't know what to say. Are you serious?
6: Oh, I certainly am. When are you supposed to leave?
5: In 2 weeks. Oh, Jack, can we get everything arranged that fast?
6: We won't know until we try, so is that a yes? You'll marry me?
5: Yes, I will marry you.
6: Oh, good. Because my knees are starting to hurt.
2: Thank you. So at least we have one couple who are now definite candidates for this mysterious wedding.
1: Maybe. Oh, here comes our food.
4: Okay, here. Cheeseburger, maxi-lox, 2 fries, lemonade, and iced tea. Sorry about the delay. That'll be $6.50.
1: Thank you.
2: Here you go.
4: Thank you.
1: You better check it before we leave.
2: I'm sure it'll be okay. Just drive.
1: If you insist. But you really ought to check the bag.
2: I'll check while you tell me the rest of the story. There has to be more to it than Jack and Joanne.
1: Oh, there is. Because meanwhile, that very night on the other side of town...
2: The other side of town?
1: At Katrina's apartment.
8: Okay, Katrina, now rinse. Ah. Is there anything else I can get for you? Just ask. Your wish is my command, if I may use the old cliché.
9: Oh, you're so sweet, Eugene. My parents never gave me this kind of attention when I was sick.
8: They didn't?
9: Mm-mm. They always hired full-time nurses for me. I got great care, but somehow it wasn't the same as being babied by Mom or Dad. I like the way you baby me.
8: Oh, I'm not trying to be condescending. You're a fully capable woman, and I'm...
9: Hey, relax, Eugene. It was a compliment.
8: Oh, thank you.
9: You're welcome.
8: Oh, that's right. But, you know, you shouldn't talk. You'll tear your stitches.
9: But I have to talk. You've been very kind to be so attentive. In fact, you're always kind and thoughtful and caring and
8: compulsive?
9: Compulsive, yes. But I like it. I am deeply touched by how sweet you've been, Eugene.
8: Oh, Katrina, I don't believe there's any way to disguise my feelings for you. I've told you in the past that I love you, and it remains true to this day. I'm not worthy, I know.
9: Eugene.
8: I have much to learn about relationships. I realized that after our last encounter. But I hope I have matured and will continue maturing in ways that will make me a suitable companion. If not for you, then for someone else whom God may have in mind for me.
9: Eugene.
8: What I'm trying to say is that I'm at peace about us, Katrina, and I'm willing to rest in this state of peace until such time as... I lost my place. Guess I ran out of words. Imagine.
9: Good. Because there's something I want to say now.
8: Oh, yeah? Well, only if you promise to be careful.
9: Even though I'm heavily medicated, I've been thinking a lot about us. The truth remains that I love you, Eugene.
8: Oh.
9: You know, you once asked me if I would marry you.
8: Yes, I did.
9: And I said no back then.
8: Well, rightfully so.
9: And I wouldn't blame you if you never wanted to ask me again. I wouldn't, really. Which is why I've decided to ask you. So, Eugene, will you marry me?
8: Katrina!
9: It's pulling a little.
2: I don't believe it.
1: Why not?
2: They put everything on this Maxi Deluxe burger except the burger.
1: Jason, didn't you hear my story?
2: I heard it. And Eugene said yes, right?
1: I'm not going to answer that now.
2: Why not?
1: Because you're home.
2: Oh, come on, Connie. Just answer the question.
1: Later! This is getting more complicated by the minute. First, Margaret Fay proposed to Whit. Then, Jack proposed to Joanne. And now, Katrina has proposed to Eugene. What in the world is going on here? Why hasn't anyone proposed to me? Well, never mind. Just be sure to join us for our next adventure to find out what happens. And if you have any comments or questions about this episode, or anything to do with Odyssey, I'd love to hear from you. Our address is Adventures in Odyssey, Colorado Springs, Colorado, 80995. 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
16: With SRN News, I'm Ken Mormon in Washington. President Trump says he'll be speaking soon with Vladimir Putin over reports about a potential outbreak of plague in Russia. He told reporters outside the White House he hopes to provide a new update about the situation in Russia by Wednesday. Russian officials said at first a woman at an anti-plague research institute died from an unspecified form of the disease, then later said she died from pneumonia. France is being rocked by student protests. They began as a demonstration in support of striking teachers at a suburban high school near Paris, and now it's become a national crisis, with hundreds of schools forced to close and more than 5,000 taken into police custody. On Wall Street, it was a good day across the board. All the indices gaining. This is SRN News.
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20: 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Do you ever feel beat up?